0: however, are enemies of the king and of Esther. We pick up the story where two of the king's own men are plotting from the shadowy recesses of their evil hearts. I want you to listen closely today as I read their story. And I'll be reading from chapter 2, verse 21, through parts of chapter 3 in the book of Esther. Esther 2:21 begins, "In those days, while Mordecai was sitting at the king's gate, Bigthan and Teresh, two of the king's officials from those who guarded the door, became angry and sought to lay hands on King Ahasuerus. But the plot became known to Mordecai, and he told Queen Esther, and Esther informed the king in Mordecai's name. Now when the plot was investigated and found to be so, they were both hanged on a gallows, and it was written in the book of the Chronicles in the king's presence." Chapter 3 introduces an even more sinister enemy. After these events, King Ahasuerus promoted Haman, the son of Hammedatha, the Agagite, and advanced him and established his authority over all the princes who were with him. All the king's servants who were at the king's gate bowed down and paid homage to Haman, for so the king had commanded concerning him. But Mordecai neither bowed down nor paid homage. Now drop down with me to verse 8. "Then Haman said to King Ahasuerus, 'There is a certain people scattered and dispersed among the peoples in all the provinces of your kingdom. Their laws are different from those of all other people, and they do not observe the king's laws. So it is not in the king's interest to let them remain. If it is pleasing to the king, let it be decreed that they be destroyed, and I will pay 10,000 talents of silver into the hands of those who carry on the king's business to put into the king's treasuries.' Then the king took his signet ring from his hand and gave it to Haman, the son of Hammedatha, the Agagite, the enemy of the Jews. The king said to Haman, 'The silver is yours, and the people also, to do with as you please.'"
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2: Life and pain are synonymous. You cannot have one without the other. If you expect to exist on this earth without pain, you are hoping for a fantasy. We cannot escape it. We cannot get away from a month without it. We must learn how to live through it. In fact, the goal in life is not to get away from the pain of it. It is to learn the lessons pain can teach us. As one man put it, pain is inevitable. Misery is optional. You cannot get away from the pain, but you can find ways to live above the level of misery. And indeed, we must. As far back as the 17th century, the New England Primer included these words: "Our days begin with trouble here. Our life is but a span, and cruel death is always near. How frail a thing is man." Even though those words were written over 3 centuries ago, they are not original to the Primer. They find their source in an ancient book, one of the oldest books of the Bible, the book of Job. You have a copy of the scriptures with you. Turn to the 14th chapter, and all you will need to see is the first verse. It says in another kind of poetry, a poetry that doesn't rhyme, the same thing we just heard from the New England Primer back in the 17th century. This man writes, and he knew of what he wrote, "Man who is born of a woman is short-lived and full of turmoil." The Living Bible paraphrases this, "How frail is man, how few his days, how full of trouble." How frail, how few, how full. Job says elsewhere, "Man is born for trouble as the sparks fly upward." The same thought. Let's stop trying to find an escape from pain and hardship and affliction and suffering. Rather, let's learn from these things. As old Ben Franklin used to teach, those things that hurt instruct. Stop for a moment and feel with me the tapestry of life and feel the underside where all the knots and those ugly threads are. Feel the suffering that is sort of woven through this fabric. Feel, for example, the natural world. We have lived through hurricanes in this great land of ours. I have a friend living in North Carolina, about 20 miles from where the center of the storm hit. He said on his brother's acreage, no less than 1,500 trees were destroyed. Great, great oaks cracked in two, split, uprooted, thrown aside like pieces of cardboard. Hurricanes, earthquakes, tornadoes, floods, mudslides, freezing blizzards, awful killing droughts that strike our land for months and sometimes years at a time. There are physical afflictions, birth defects. There are disabilities and handicaps. There are horrible accidents that lead to debilitating injuries, and we've all grown through them. There are burns, diseases that bring death. Not a one of us today would be left out if I were to ask you to name a person you know dying of a terminal disease. We all could name one, and many of us could name a dozen. Emotional trauma. I think sometimes we overlook this. The horrors of the black hole of depression and discouragement and disappointment, danger. The whole problem of neuroses and psychoses and self-image struggles and a host of related problems that keep 80% of our hospitals full. Think of that. And the domestic world of disaster. A report that came out from the Rhode Island University several years ago said the only place a little less dangerous to live than riots and a war is the American home. Think of that. Riots and war, worst place, but just a cut above the American home. Did you watch the docudrama on television of the battered wife as she survived the horrors of her crazed husband, who finally brought out all of his emotions in multiple stabbings, stomping her virtually to death? She lives today with partial use of her limbs. Happened in America. Happened in Connecticut. In the land of the free. And the docudrama concluded, every 15 seconds, there are those kind of domestic conflicts. It's inescapable. People don't live happily ever after. Not even Cinderella, I'm convinced in my heart. I think she probably got to be a fat little frumpy old woman. She didn't live happily ever after. She got married. How frail is man, how few his days, how full of trouble. I could spend 15 minutes and more delineating specific examples that life is synonymous with pain. You can't get away from it. Now, The only way we can learn from such experiences is to know the theological root of the problem. Listen to this. It is the presence of evil. Plain and simple, though that may sound simplistic, it is the presence of evil. Yes, I believe that Adam and Eve would have lived forever, and not only lived forever, but would have lived disease-free had they not sinned. But with the coming of sin came the presence of suffering. God cursed the woman with pain at childbirth. He cursed the man with thorns and thistles in his work, with the sweat of his brow, with struggles with people, with relational problems, with personal problems. He would earn a living, and he would do it with gritted teeth. How pleasant the garden was before sin invaded, like the shores of Alaska gathering black oil. It ruined it. And with the presence of sin has come the presence of sorrow and pain and death. It's lurking in the shadows. You may today feel that life is pretty well handled. You finally got a way to put it together. You're fairly well cared for. You're pretty healthy. You're aging, but you're not sick. You have family relationships that are fairly well healed, and you are right now just about to sit back on your haunches and think, I think I can make it through the rest of my days. Don't count on it. Aren't you glad you came today? You will not leave on cloud nine. You will leave riveted to planet Earth when I'm through. Ours is an evil society, and it's not because the other guy is wrong. It's because you and I are wrong. And as a result, we live in the backwash of it. It fractures relationships. It paralyzes great goals and dreams. And it anchors us like nothing else, this presence of evil. Even in the lovely, almost idyllic story of Esther. Here it is again. How dare it interrupt this wonderful story? We finally got this hometown girl, Queen of Persia. We finally applaud the placing of the crown on her head. We finally have a mate for King Ahasuerus. Finally, things are going to turn out right. Mordecai's pleased. Esther's thrilled. The nation rejoices. Ahasuerus is delighted. But there comes that evil interlude, and it comes time after time after time. It appears rather inauspiciously at the beginning of verse 21, in those days, Esther 2:21. In what days? In days when they were having banquets, when they were rejoicing, when everybody seemed so satisfied and pleased and at peace with one another. In those days, while Mordecai was sitting at the king's gate, Bigthan and Teresh, two of the king's officials from those who guarded the door, became angry and sought to lay hands on King Ahasuerus. Isn't that the way it is? I mean, why couldn't they have just forgiven the king? Why couldn't they have shrugged off the fact that he did something or said something that ticked them off? Why couldn't Bigthan have said to Teresh, oh, don't let it bother you. The guy's got a lot on his mind. Whatever it wasn't worth a conspiracy. It wasn't worth a planned assassination. But that's the way evil is. When it isn't checked, it grows. And when it grows, it leads ultimately to rage and finally murder. It isn't their problem. It is our problem, I repeat. We don't cluck our tongues at two unknown names out of the book of Esther. We shake our heads at ourselves, because when those kind of things grow, they make us into people of conspiracy. Myself certainly included. Their imaginations got the best of them. And before long, their anger led to a plan, and the plan of all things was to kill the king. The plot became known to Mordecai, and he told the queen. And Esther, inform the king in Mordecai's name. Now, when the plot was investigated and found to be so, they were both hanged on a gallows, and it was written in the book of Chronicles in the king's presence. End of chapter, but not end of that particular plot. Just keep it on the back burner. We'll come back to it later on in our study of Esther in days ahead. But remember now, it is because they yielded to evil imaginations. It is because man is born for trouble as the sparks fly upward that these two unknowns got themselves involved in a plot that finally resulted in their lives being taken. I don't want us to study this section of Scripture and the chapter that follows thinking how wicked they were in the days of Persia. I want us to remember that latent within every heart are thoughts of murder and rape and greed and abuse, the seamy, ugly side of life. You and I have it to the maximum. And were it not for the power of the living God, it would be true of every one of us. And we would finally kill ourselves off this planet. You feel like sort of slapping your hands together and saying, good, we took care of that little evil interlude. That's great. The sadness is over. The heartbreak, those two bodies hanging on the gallows, that was a reminder for people not to do such a thing. You won't get away with it. Well, you ain't seen nothing yet. The third chapter is the story of a planned extermination of a race. Again, because a man wouldn't forgive and wouldn't forget a long-standing grudge. Follow along. After these events, isn't that interesting how these sections and how these chapters tie together in rather innocuous ways? That's the way it is in life. Days don't begin with a great announcement from heaven. Today will bring trouble, bad trouble. The morning begins like every other morning. You have no idea it's coming. And out of the blue, it strikes. Maybe from yourself or from someone else. And you find yourself in the midst of this ancient struggle with wrong. After these things, the king promoted Haman and advanced him and established his authority over all the princes who were with him. That's not fair. Now, I want to vote for Mordecai. I mean, Mordecai is the one who saved the king's life, right? Mordecai is the one who told Esther, who told the king, and justice finding its way to these two men who were leading a conspiracy. Haman didn't do that. See, I forgot to tell you, life's not only sorrowful, it's not fair. And you are thinking right now that you will be promoted. Because you have worked the hardest, you have come up with the big ideas, you are the one that's done the most for your boss, therefore it's only right that you be given that special position that you've been looking for. Well, rot's a ruck. It probably won't happen because life isn't fair. Why? Because of evil. When there's righteousness, there's justice. But when evil lurks in a heart, there is injustice. And you're going to see it in front of your own eyes. Haman, of all people, is advanced, is established, is promoted. And on top of that, the king's servants, verse 2, who were at the king's gates, bowed down and paid homage to Haman, for so the king had commanded concerning him. Mordecai neither bowed down nor paid homage. You say, aha, he had a bad attitude. Wrong. Mordecai was a Jew. It was against the deepest section of his faith to do such a thing. He wouldn't bow down and pay homage to anyone. Verse 3, he's asked about why he wouldn't cooperate. He has this independent devotion to his God. And it's so surprising, the king's servants who were at the king's gate said to Mordecai, oh, why are you transgressing the king's command? Now, it was when they had spoken daily to him, he would not listen to them, that they told Haman to see whether Mordecai's reason would stand. For he had told them that he was a Jew. Ah, remember that. Believe me, Haman will take notice of it. When Haman saw that Mordecai neither bowed down nor paid homage to him, Haman was filled with rage, and he disdained to lay hands on Mordecai alone, for they had told him who the people of Mordecai were. Therefore, Haman decided to forget it. Wrong. Haman sought to destroy all the Jews. Wait a minute. Now, that's gone far enough. Why in the world would one guy's refusal to bow down to another guy cause this guy in authority to want to kill all the Jews? Well, it goes back to an old grudge. See, I purposely left out mentioning his genealogy up in verse 1. Go back to that verse. Ahasuerus promoted Haman, the son of Hammedatha, the Agagite. Oh, no, not the Agagite. If you know your history, you know that way back, tucked away in the pots and pans section of 1 Samuel, is an interesting story about a king named Saul, who is told by a prophet named Samuel to go and to kill the Amalekites, the lifelong enemy of the Jews. And to make sure that he wipes them out, he leaves nothing standing. Saul goes, politician that he is, and he saves the best of the sheep. And he saves the king, Agagite. It's exactly what I thought when I read that. And sure enough, this man is related to the king whom Saul didn't kill. You say, well, why would he be filled with hatred toward all the Jews if Saul didn't kill that Amalekite? Well, the rest of the story says Samuel came and confronted Saul for his disobedience. And after Saul fiddled around and rationalized, he finally confessed that he had done what is wrong. And Samuel rolled up his sleeves and cut Agag into little pieces. Now, that has a way of lingering in the minds of the people of Agag as time passes. They hated the Jews. How dare Samuel do that to Agag, especially if Agag is your great, great, great, great grandfather. He has been nursing a grudge which has been taught him since childhood.
3: If you hold a grudge long enough, it becomes a monster. That's what Chuck Swindoll has shown us today. Haman's hatred wasn't born in a moment. It was inherited, cultivated, and carried across generations until it exploded into a plot to annihilate an entire people. 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
4: We all need the same thing. Romans 3:23. 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Think about it. 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So let's stop comparing sin and judging people. John 3:16 says God loves us anyway. So don't look down on others. Look up with gratitude because grace is for all of us.
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12: Life is hard with Jesus. It's impossible without him. How do people make it in this world without Christ?
11: Thanks for joining us. I'm John Fuller.
13: You know, John, that's a great question. How do people make it in this world without Christ? Greg is today's speaker. He is the founder of Dare to Share Ministries right up the road here in Wheat Ridge, Colorado. Today, Greg is going to equip us to share the gospel with someone in our sphere of influence using what he calls relational evangelism. I like that. Mm-hmm. And I think you're going to want to try it. As you're going to hear, Greg brings a lot of energy and passion to the stage. So buckle up and let's listen to this outstanding message.
11: Yeah, here's Greg Steer speaking to our staff on Focus on the Family with Jim Daly.
12: So today, I'm going to give you a crash course. We're going to use an analogy of an airplane, how to pilot a gospel conversation from takeoff to touchdown. So let's begin. How do you fuel up with the right motivation? In other words, why should we share the gospel? There's a lot of reasons. I'm going to give you three different types of fuel to motivate you to share the gospel. The first is obedience to the Lord. Matthew 28:19, Jesus said to his disciples, go and make disciples of all nations. And that's not just to the 11 disciples that were there. That's to all the disciples of all time. It's like you're on that mountain with Jesus and he looks in your eyes and says, go and make disciples of all nations. This is the primary mandate of Jesus. And if I told my kids when they were little, hey, I'm going to go to the store. I'll be back in an hour. While I'm gone, make your bed. I come back in an hour. Jeremy, Kaylee, did you make your bed? Well, Dad, Kaylee wrote a song about making our bed. But did you make your bed? Dad, I drew a picture of what a made bed looks like. But did you make your bed? Fuel number one, obedience to the Lord. Fuel number two, compassion for the lost. Matthew 9:36, when Jesus saw the crowds, he had compassion on them because they're harassed and helpless like sheep without a shepherd. So when Jesus saw people, he looked behind the smiling facades and he saw the scratches and bites and the hurt and the pain underneath. Do you feel that? For your neighbors, for that barista, for the person to cut you off. Life is hard with Jesus. It's impossible without him. How do people make it in this world without Christ? Obedience to Jesus, compassion for the lost, urgency of the mission. That's a third fuel, urgency of the mission. And I'm going to talk to you about something that a lot of preachers don't talk about today, but I got to talk about it because Jesus talked about it more than anybody in the New Testament. Of the 12 times the word hell is used in the New Testament, 11 are mentioned by Jesus. Jude 23 tells us this, snatch others from the fire and save them. There's an urgency to the mission that many of us have forgotten. And I want you to choose your fuel. Some of you may be more motivated by just sheer obedience to the King. Yes, sir. Some of you may be motivated more by compassion for the lost because your heart aches for those who don't know Christ. Some of you are more motivated by the urgency of the mission. You don't want to see anybody go to an eternity in hell. Choose your fuel and let it motivate you. Fuel up with the right motivation. And we need to pass that fuel on to the next generation. From the time my kids were little, we trained them how to share the gospel. We inspired them. We gave them passion fuel. And sometimes it backfired on us. I'll never forget, I was in the grocery store with my son, Jeremy. He was 5 years old at the time. And it was a Sunday afternoon after church, and the Broncos were going to play at 2:25. And I wanted to get home, so I was rushing. We were going to the bottled water and juice aisle, and a lady says, sir, can you help me read the prices on the bottled water? And I said, sure. So I read it real quick, and I'm trying to get out of there. She wants to talk. She said, yeah, I lost my glasses. I'm a mess because I lost my dog. My dog died. Now I got to stop. So I said, what happened? She said, I had a one-year-old Great Dane puppy. It ran out in the middle of the street, got hit by a car. And then she started doing something that us guys often cringe at the thought. She began to tear up. I'm like, oh, no, please don't cry in the grocery store. Stop, drop, and roll, please.
14: Don't. I didn't know what to say to her. My son knew what to say. My five-year-old son. He goes, that's okay, lady. Your dog's in doggy heaven. And you can go to heaven too. Daddy, tell her the gospel. I'm like, And then I remembered I trained him how to share the gospel in a five-year-old way. I go, you tell her. He held up his hand. He wiggled his thumb. God loves me. Then wiggled the next finger. I have sinned. Christ died for me. If I believe, I will go to heaven. He goes, see, lady, if you believe in Jesus, you'll go to heaven with your dog. And she's looking at him like he's a little freak. And so am I. And then she burst in tears. I'm so mad at God. She goes, I lost my son to cancer and I bought a dog to comfort me in my grief. And now my dog is dead. I'm so mad at God. But now I'm in. Now I get it. I'm like, ma'am, God lost a son too. And I'm preaching the gospel. Meanwhile, my son, Jeremy, won't shut up. He's like, that's okay. God loves me. I have sin to go. Back it off, boy. This is what daddy gets paid to do, right? And we're in this conversation. Everybody's looking at the meltdown in aisle 9. She collapses in my arms. It was like a scene in a movie. Put her faith in Christ right there. We get our groceries, we walk out, and I am convicted. I look down at Jeremy. I said, I was going to miss that opportunity. But you remembered what was most important. You saw her soul. I'm proud of you. We need to have the eyes of a child that sees the urgency. You want to fuel up with the right motivation. Secondly, you want to get passengers on board. In other words, how do you begin to engage people? How do you begin this process of evangelism? And I'm going to sum it up in three words. Prayer, care, share. Listen, you start praying for people that you know who don't know Jesus. And if you don't know anybody who doesn't know Jesus, get out a little bit. Engage the culture. Get to know your neighbors. Get to know that barista. Start praying for them, caring for them. One of the best ways you can care for people in this culture is by listening to them. We're going to talk about that in a little bit, but pray for them, care for them, and then at the right time, share the gospel with them. And do not buy the lie, well, I just share the gospel with my wife. Yes, you share the gospel with your life and your lips. To use a plane analogy, I don't want to fly anywhere in a one-wing plane. There's two wings on the plane, and that is we live it and we give it. Right now, I want you to think of the name of one person you know who does not yet know Jesus that you're going to start praying for and caring for and at the right time share the gospel with. So you start by fueling up with the right motivation. You start getting passengers on board. You write those names down in what I call that cause circle to pray for, care for, and share the gospel with. Now, to use a plane analogy, how do you take off? How do you begin? If somebody goes, it's hot in here, do you say, it's hot in hell too? Let me tell you about it. No, do not do that. I've done it. It does not work. I'm going to give you a simple three-step process for beginning a gospel conversation. Three words. Ask, admire, admit. So I'm going to go over this with you, and then you're going to practice. I want you to ask great questions. You know who asks great questions? Jesus. He has some 300 questions in the Gospels. I think one of the best ways that we can show the love of Christ to people around us is by learning to ask questions and deeply listening. Because we live in a culture that their faces are buried in their phones, and when you start asking questions and give people eye contact and genuinely listen, it is an act of love that people are not used to. Do you know how to ask great questions and listen? What does asking do? It breaks down barriers. What did Jesus do with the woman at the well? Would you give me a drink of water? That was it. And then he shifted to the living water. Start asking questions. Get to know people. Ask the Holy Spirit for that opportunity to turn it spiritual. It can be a question as simple as this. What do your tattoos mean? Or where are you from? Tell me about your family. So you ask questions, regular questions, and you turn it toward the spiritual. And some of you are like, well, that's awkward. Well, guess what? Suck it up, buttercup. It's okay. We have a saying at Dare to Share. Awkward is awesome. Jesus was the Prince of Peace and the King of Awkward. Told the woman at the well, go get your husband. I don't have a husband. Yeah, you've had five husbands, and the dude you're shacking up with now is not your husband. Awkward. Rich young ruler, go sell everything you have. Give it to the poor and follow. Awkward. If you're not willing to suffer a little bit of red face and embarrassment for the sake of the gospel, honestly, what kind of Christian are you? Turn toward the spiritual. And what, when you find out what they believe, admire what you can. Admire what you can about what they believe. We need to seek to engage, not enrage. Oh, you're a Muslim? Interesting. You know what? One of the things I appreciate is you pray five times a day. That's commitment. And I'm not saying that you agree with everything or most things, but you find that one sliver you agree with or you can admire, and that becomes a bridge. Too many times we start trying to fight and argue and break out the Scarface apologetics gun. Say hello to my little friend. And we start to try to blow away them with all of our apologetics facts. And I believe in apologetics, and I believe there's a place for them, but I don't believe it's up front.
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14: Ask, admire, admit. Admit that you need Jesus more than anyone. This is when you share your story. Can you share your testimony in less than 60 seconds? What was like before? What happened? How did you hear the gospel? What's it been like since? I know what some of you are thinking. Some of you are thinking, my testimony is lame. I came to Christ as a five-year-old in Sunday school. That is not a lame testimony, by the way. I saw a social media post. I loved it. It says, on the day you got saved, God turned a criminal proceeding into an adoption ceremony. Every one of you has a powerful testimony because it's really ultimately not about you, but what Jesus did on the cross, and that you receive that into your life. This is when you share your story. Ask, admire, admit. Now, you need to have a good flight plan. In other words, you need to be able to share the gospel message, and you may be thinking, well, how do I do that? I'm going to teach you a way to share the gospel without a piece of paper and a pen. If you don't have your Bible with you, okay, that's fine. G-O-S-P-E-L. God created us to be with him. Genesis 1 and 2. Think about that. With all of creation, God said, let there be, let there be, let there be light, let there be. He said, let there be. He spoke it into existence. But with humanity, he didn't say, let there be. He got in the mud and he formed a mud man. And he breathed into Adam's nostrils the breath of life. And the first thing Adam saw when he opened his eyes was the muddy, smiling face of his creator. And then later on, he put Adam into a deep sleep and reached into his side and got a rib and formed the woman. He got muddy to make Adam. He got bloody to make Eve. It sounds like a country western song. Got in the mud and the blood and the crud. And then he walked with them in the cool of the day. There was intimacy. There was no sin. There was no shame. God created us to be with him. Before you start talking about sin, talk about the God who loves them. Then we shift to sin. Our sins separate us from God. That's the O. Our sins separate us from God. We see that in Genesis 3 when Adam and Eve sin. It ruins it for all humanity. Just think of a bottle of water and you just take one drop of poison and put it in that bottle of water and shake it. It ruins the whole bottle of water. One sin, the sin of Adam, ruined it for all of humanity. We're separated from God, just like Adam and Eve were kicked out of the garden, the personal presence of God. Humanity has been kicked out of God's presence because he's a holy God. And humanity is on a highway to hell where they'll suffer God's wrath forever. S in the gospel acrostic, sins cannot be removed by good deeds. Genesis 4 through Malachi 4. The blood, the sweat, and the tears, the blood of all the Old Testament sacrifices, the sweat of seeking to obey the 613 Old Testament commands, the tears of contrition when they failed to do so, none of that could remove their sin. Our good deeds are like putting white frosting on a burnt cake. So we're all headed to hell. There's nothing we can do about it. So God did something about it, which brings us to the P in the gospel acrostic. Paying the price for sin, Jesus died and rose again. Can I get an amen? Amen? We see this in Matthew, Mark, and Luke. God sent his son, fully God, fully human, lived the perfect life we could never live, then died in our place on the cross for our sin. He took the bullet for us. He took the hit for us. He said, it is finished, and he meant it. He was buried. He rose from the dead, victorious over sin. And now E, everyone who trusts in him alone has eternal life. We see that in the book of John. 98 times it says the word believe. In Greek, it's pistis. It means to trust in or rely upon. It's not just mental assent. It's putting your faith in Christ. Just like you're trusting in those chairs to hold you up, you're transferring your faith from yourself to Christ and him crucified. And you believe that he died for you and you trust in him to save you, which brings us to the L. Life with Jesus starts now and lasts forever. It's not just eternal life, it's a quality of life. Not just a quantity of life, it's a quality of life. We experience eternal life now and it lasts forever. Let me tell you, one of the reasons this means so much to me is I never met my biological father. My biological father left my mom before I was even born. I've never seen his face. I've never heard his voice. But don't you dare feel sorry for me, because I have another father. And he'll never leave me or forsake me. And if you're a believer in Jesus, he will never leave you or forsake you. Two calls to action. One, if you've never put your faith in Jesus, if this is the first time it made sense, trust in Jesus right now. Transfer your trust to Jesus Christ. Believe he died for you. Receive that gift of eternal life right now through faith. Lord, I believe. If you have placed your faith in Christ, memorize that gospel acrostic. But be able to share the gospel anytime, anywhere, with anyone. Okay. Fuel up with the right motivation. Get passengers on the board. Take off. Ask, admire, admit. Have a good flight plan. By the way, here's a little extra that's not in your outline. How do you deal with turbulence? What if somebody asks you a question you don't have the answer to? Let me give you just a quick hack. Say these words: I don't know, but I'll find out. And then go to gotquestions.org. And I guarantee it'll have the answer. I don't know, but I'll find out and learn as you go. So many Christians don't evangelize because they're afraid of not having the answers. It's okay not to have the answers. You know the one who does. Go ask him. Go read his book. Okay, now how do you touch down safely? So you've shared the gospel. Now what? I'm going to give you two closing questions. Question number one is this: does that make sense? If they say no, explain it again. If they say yes, I love this question. You ask them this question: is there anything holding you back from trusting in Jesus right now? You're not manipulating them. You're asking them. If there is, deal with that. Ask the Holy Spirit for strength as you do. He will give you wisdom. If there's not, then invite them to place their faith in Christ right there on the spot. And the angels in heaven go wild, because that sinner repented. I can't do this. You know what? You're right. You know who can? The Holy Spirit who dwells inside of you. Apart from Jesus, we can do nothing, but through him, we can do all things. I'm going to close with this. I'm going to give you a challenge. It's going to be a hard one. Will you take the 48-hour challenge? Will you begin that gospel conversation with one person in the next 48 hours? Why 48 hours? Because studies show if you don't do what you've learned within 48 hours, you'll never do it. Why 48 hours? Because I'm sick and stinking tired of Christians just talking about this stuff.

0: They sent him to 6 months in a mental institute in the 70s. This was back in the straitjacket days, in the electroshock therapy days. But while there, he took his Bible and he read it day and night. And in that psychiatric institute, he had an encounter with Jesus that changed everything. He came out on fire. I'll never forget, he would tell everybody about Jesus, literally everybody. And he wasn't smooth, but he had a smile that came through that just drew people in. He saved up his money, bought a bicycle, took that bicycle all over the city streets of Denver, telling hitchhikers and people walking their dog, pulled up to a stoplight once, saw a car full of guys that needed Jesus. He knocks on the window. They roll down the window at the red light. He begins to share the gospel. Halfway through, they said, "We got to go." He said, "Well, I'm not done yet." He holds onto the handle. The car takes off 10, 20, 30, 45 miles an hour. Doug's balancing himself. He says, "I hope you believe." And he peels off to safety. Later on, he tells me the story. I go, "Doug, you could have got sucked under the tires, run over and killed." He said, "It'd be worth it. It'd be worth it because those guys need Jesus." For 30 years, Doug was a custodian at a public school. People said, "What do you do?" He says, "I am a stripper for Jesus. I strip and wax floors for the glory of God." And he would strip and wax those floors, and he would share the gospel with the students, with the teachers, and with the administrators at a public school. And about 10 years ago, he had to retire early because he got dementia. Started forgetting stuff. But one thing he did not forget is the gospel. He called me up once a week, tell me the latest story about somebody he told about Jesus. Just about 4 months ago, I got a call from Doug's son, my nephew. He said, "Uncle Greg, my dad had one last seizure, and he's with Jesus now." And I imagine a reception when my big brother walked into the presence of heaven, the thousands who stood and applauded. This one epileptic, socially awkward, learning disabled custodian who had every reason to keep his mouth shut, but wouldn't. My sister-in-law, Mickey, at the funeral says, "I have a gift for you. It's our 40-year anniversary watch. It's this one I'm wearing. I only wear it when I preach. And when I put it on, I think of my big brother. And I say, it's time to preach the gospel. Believers, it's time to preach the gospel. Stop making excuses. Start making disciples."
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2: I love Greg's passion. You know, it reminds me kind of what the disciples must have been like. I mean, they were sold out, right? And they were willing to die for what they believed. Greg's been teaching evangelism for 30 years, and he hasn't lost his heart for people who need Jesus. What an inspiration. And I hope you'll take Greg up on his challenge to start a gospel conversation with someone in the next 48 hours. I like that little deadline. Maybe it'll be a neighbor or a coworker. Just ask God to show you someone with an open heart. Heart and mind. And I think this puts a big smile on God's face, right? But first, visit our website to get the handout that Greg gave to our staff at chapel. It's a good recap of his message. We'll make that a free download for you. And if you want to go deeper, let me recommend Greg's outstanding book, Dare to Share, a field guide to sharing your faith. It's written for teens, so it would be a great book for your whole family to take a look at.
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8: How about you? But when I think of all that God has done for me in making me holy and imputing to me the righteousness of Christ, as Romans 3 says, it causes me to want to live it, doesn't it you? At least to be grateful. Why did He do this? Very simple. In love, having predestinated us. You see, there's only one reason He did it. What was it? Love. For God so what? Loved the world.
9: Welcome to Grace to You with John MacArthur. I'm your host, Phil Johnson. Just like everything else these days, the cost of energy keeps rising. Politicians and scientists predict shortages, and they continually urge people to make changes to their daily routines in order to conserve power. Of course, there is a power source that will never run out. I'm talking about the spiritual power God reserves for Christians. The question is, are you tapping into that resource? And if not, maybe it's because you never put your faith in Christ. Or maybe you are a Christian, but you're not sure how better to access the great spiritual inheritance at your disposal. Today, John MacArthur will help you see just how real and amazing the resources are that God has for Christians right now. Join John in Ephesians chapter 1 as he shows you why, if you're a Christian, you are richer than you think.
8: Father, as we approach your word, we are humbled. We feel less than adequate to deal with these grandiose and glorious truths that are beyond us. We are reminded that the secret things belong to the Lord. We are reminded that your ways are higher than our ways, that we cannot understand all things. And yet, Father, we ask that the Spirit of God would give us a measure of understanding for the deep things of the Word, and that it might be the voice of God that speaks and the power of the Spirit of God who delineates and applies the truth. To that end, we seek Thee in this time. In Christ's name, amen. We're looking at Ephesians 1, Ephesians chapter 1. We're not going to consider a lengthy passage, but a brief one. But the depth of the passage demands that we dig in. And I hope you have your thinking cap on. You're not going to be able to operate on half of your cylinders this morning. You're going to have to function on all of them because of the depth of what we want to say out of the Word of God. We're looking at verses 4 through 6a of Ephesians 1, and I'll read them just to give you a setting for your thoughts. According as He hath chosen us in Him before the foundation of the world, that we should be holy and without blame before Him. In love, having predestinated us unto the adoption of sons by Jesus Christ to Himself, according to the good pleasure of His will, to the praise of the glory of His grace. The emphasis of Ephesians is that we are a body. Now, in the theology of the body, which is basically what Paul deals with in the first three chapters of Ephesians, Paul begins by taking us into eternity past to see how God designed it. This is like looking at the blueprint. Into eternity we go, we find God the Father, God the Son, God the Spirit, all three mentioned in the first great paean of praise that runs through verse 14, all having their part in the master planning of the body of Christ. Now, there are three elements to the master plan. First element is what you'd call election. There are three kinds of election in the Bible. Number one is what's called theocratic election, is what I call theocratic election. God chose a nation. That is theocratic election. God didn't say, I'm going to look around and find the best nation. He says, I didn't choose you because you were the biggest nation. I just designed to set my love upon you. I designed to love you. That was my own free choice. I chose you as a nation. Now watch this point. That in no way had any effect on their personal salvation. Okay? So there was theocratic election. There's a second kind of election I want to mention, and that's what I call vocational election. Vocational. There are some times when God, just on His own sovereign choice, chooses a certain person or persons to do a specific task. That also is unrelated to salvation. Jesus said in John 15:16, you have not chosen me, but what? I have chosen you. And He wasn't talking about salvation there. He was talking about the task of being a disciple or an apostle. This has nothing to do with salvation. But now you come to the third one, and that's salvational election. And this is the kind that you find in Ephesians 1. He has chosen us, not in a theocratic way, not in a vocational way, but in a personal way to come to know Him. He has chosen us. And there are many scriptures on this. First Peter starts out where Peter says that he writes to those in Cappadocia and Pontia and Bithynia and Asia who are predestined, who are chosen. He chooses individuals to salvation. In fact, in John 6:44, it says, no man comes unto me except what? The Father, draw him. No one is saved unless they are drawn. And it's used in ancient pagan writings, that word, to speak of an irresistible force. For example, some pagan writers use the word to speak of a hungry man being drawn to food as if by a magnet. It is used to speak in other pagan writings of demonic forces drawn to animals when they're not able to possess men. It is used of the power of love that draws two people irresistibly together. It is a force, it is a firm and a compelling and an irresistible force is this term. Jesus says in John 6:44, the force field of God's free, sovereign, elective power has drawn to Himself those that are predetermined to be loved for eternity. An irresistible force. But on the other hand, it is not without faith that we respond, right? It is not without faith that we respond. Jesus said, all that the Father gives will come to me. And then He turned right around and said, and him that comes to me, I'll what? In no wise cast out. That's the other side. Now, some people are going to say, oh, but you missed the whole point. You see, election is based on foreknowledge. And foreknowledge is why God chooses, because He looks ahead and He says, aha, so that's what they're going to do. Foreknowledge is an interesting word, prognosko. It does not mean to know something before it happened in the Scripture. The word know implies an intimate love relationship. For example, it says in the Old Testament, Cain knew his wife and she bore a son. It doesn't mean he knew who she was. It means they had an intimate physical relationship and a child was conceived. When it was talking of Mary and Joseph, it says that Mary had never known a man. It means she never had a sexual relationship with a man. That word know carries with it a very, very close. Jesus said of His sheep, I know my sheep and they know me. And He wasn't saying we know who we are. He was saying we have an intimacy together. Matthew 7:23, they said, Lord, Lord. He said, I never knew you. I never had that intimate relationship with you. In Amos 3:2, he looks at Israel and says, "You only have I known of all the nations of the world." They weren't the only people he knew about. They were just the only people he had a unique, intimate love relationship with. And foreknowing is simply predetermining that love relationship. God decided to love you before the world began. He decided to set his affection on you. That's foreknowledge. A preliminary love relationship established in the mind of God before time began. In Romans 11, he talks about Israel, whom he foreknew. Is that the only people he ever knew anything about? No. It means Israel, whom he predetermined to set his love on. Read Romans 11, verses 2 and 5. And you'll see it there. That doesn't mean there's no human responsibility. I say that again, beloved. I don't want you to get confused. There is human responsibility, but there is divine sovereignty. God is running things. Now, I don't know how it harmonizes with my choice, but I know this. I believe with all my heart that I can walk up to any man on the street any day of the week, and I can say to that man, here's the gospel of Jesus Christ, and if you will in your heart to know the Lord Jesus Christ, you can be saved. I can say that to him. I don't know how that harmonizes with God's sovereignty, but that's his problem, and he can handle it. So, the method, sovereign selection. Now, real fast, we're going to go through the next 6 points. Oh, ye of little faith. Point number two, the object. This will become obvious now. They'll flow right out of what we said. What is the object of this marvelous election? The method we know, sovereign selection. The object, the elect, us. Verse 4, he has chosen us in him. He's chosen us to be in Christ. The us are the faithful. The us are the ones who believe. The us are the ones who respond. And you see, beloved, this is the human side of it. Nobody ever will go to heaven, ever, ever, in all of history, who does not willfully, consciously submit himself to obedience to God. There must be a response. Jesus said, "You will not come to me that you might have life." You won't come. You remember in Luke 22:22? It says that Jesus was delivered, in effect, delivered to be crucified as it was determined. God had it all planned. And then the next line says, "But woe unto that man by whom he was betrayed." Both sides of it. God's absolute sovereignty, and yet Judas was responsible for every deed he did. That doesn't take you off the hook. It just lets God be God. And man, man. We are the object, us. You know, I think about that, people, and it just really is amazing. I look at myself and you say, you mean to tell me that God chose John MacArthur in him before the foundation of the world in order that he might make me like Jesus Christ, in order that he might give me a room in the Father's house and fellowship with me forever? I don't know what that does to you, but it's pretty exciting stuff, folks. I mean, being a Christian is pretty fabulous. When you think about it in those terms. We are the chosen. We are the elect. We were his before the world began. We were the inheritors of his kingdom before the world began. We were the choice to be in the Father's house forever before the world began. It's all of him that he has chosen us. So the object, the elect, the method, sovereign selection. Thirdly, the time. We already know this. According as he's chosen us in him, when? Before the foundation of the world. Before the foundation of the world. Before anything ever was. In theology, we call it predestination. Election. Before the fall. Before creation. Before time. Before anything. God laid it all out. You know, it says here he formed the body before the world began. In Matthew 25:34, he said, "It's the joy of the Father to give you the kingdom which he prepared for you from before the foundation of the world." The kingdom was ours then. In 1 Peter chapter 1, verse 19, it says this, "But with the precious blood of Christ, as of a lamb without blemish and without spot, who verily was foreordained before the foundation of the world." Listen, the body was formed before the world began. The kingdom was formed and we were given a place before the world began. Christ was crucified, as it were, before the world began. The whole master plan is simply being worked out, and we're a part of it. Things don't happen by chance. No wonder in 2:10 he says, "For you are God's masterpiece." You are God's masterpiece, created in Christ Jesus unto good works which God has before ordained that you should walk in them. See? Your style of life was preordained before the world began. So the method, sovereign selection, the object, us, the time, eternity, forth, the purpose. Why did he do this? That we should be holy and amomas, without blemish before him. Oh, you say, John, I think this is where the plan broke down. I can't make it. I'm a Christian and I love Jesus Christ, but I am not without blame. I am not without blemish. I am not spotless. I am not holy. Oh, yes, you are. You see, because Paul is talking about your position in Christ, not your practice. Boy, if you don't understand positional truth, you'll never understand Ephesians. Positionally before God, you are holy. Why? Go back to verse 4. He's chosen us in Him. We are in Christ. The end of verse 3. Because we are in Christ, His holiness is ours. His righteousness is imputed to us. His spotlessness is our spotlessness. And thus does Paul say in 5:27, He has taken the church to present the church not having spot or wrinkle or any such thing, but that it should be holy and without blemish. Listen, before God, you're holy and without blemish. Why? Because you're one with Christ. And His blood covers your sin. It's hidden from God. His righteousness imputed to you. It's as if you have a cape of righteousness covering you. And when God sees you, He sees only the righteousness of Christ. You couldn't stack up one sin in a row, because they're all covered in the sacrifice of Christ. Because you're covered in the righteousness of Christ. That's your position. Now your practice ought to match that, you see. The Christian life is simply making your practice equivalent to your position. You understand that? It's living like who you are. It's becoming what you are. When God looks at John MacArthur positionally, He says, John MacArthur, holy, spotless, without blemish. When He looks around the corner and sees me practically, He says, got a long way to go. But you see, He's talking about your position. Beloved, listen to this. He's made a holy church positionally. We're all as holy as Jesus. Can you imagine that before God? You say, God is very kind. That's right. That's what He's been saying through this whole book here. He is very gracious. It would be nice if He said, look, I'll take you halfway. And if you've got what it takes, fella, you'll go the rest of the way. He takes us all away. And so does it say in Colossians 2:10, and you are complete in Him. And He is the fullness of God, and you are complete in Him. He is the pleroma of God. And then Paul again says, and you are pleroma in Him. All that God is, you become in Christ, just as holy, just as blameless, just as spotless, positionally. That's why I don't believe you can ever lose your salvation, because it's secured to you in the righteousness of Christ. The only way we could ever be lost would be if Christ was lost, and that can't happen. Because we're in Him, we're as secure as He is. In fact, if you read the book of Hebrews, you'll find that salvation there is even called perfection. It's called perfection. And so we are made holy in Christ. And I don't know about you, but when I think of all that God has done for me in making me holy and imputing to me the righteousness of Christ, as Romans 3 says, it causes me to want to live it, doesn't you? At least to be grateful and show it in my life. So the method, the object, the time, the purpose, the motive is number 5. Why did He do this? Whatever possessed God to do this? Very simple. The last part of verse 4 should be the first part of verse 5. In love, having predestinated us. You see, there's only one reason He did it. What was it? Love. For God so what? Loved the world. It's always love. It's always love. And what is love? It is a disposition in the heart of God by which He determines to sacrifice Himself to meet the needs of others. Love is not an emotion, biblically. Love is an act of selfless sacrifice. Greater love hath no man than this, than that a man what? Lay down his life. That's love. Love is the act of self-sacrifice which seeks the betterment of someone else. God determined that He would sacrifice Himself for us. And in love, He set His affection upon us before the world began and said, for those people I will die. For those people I will go to a cross. For those people I will build a kingdom that will never end. For those people I will pour out all spiritual blessings in the heavenlies. Why? Why, God? Why do you care so much? Because God is what? Love. And we love Him because what? He first loved us. It was love. Chapter 2, verse 4. But God, who's rich in mercy for His great love for which He loved us, that's why He has made us alive together with Christ. That's why. Amazing. Amazing that God would set his love on us. Paul never got over it. He never could understand it. Never. I don't think any Christian can who thinks of it. And so we see that God has planned this from eternity past. We see the method, sovereign selection. The object, us. The time, eternity. The purpose, holiness. The motive, love. Sixth, the result. And the result is so beautiful. The result is sonship. In love, having predestinated us unto the adoption of sons by Jesus Christ to himself. Through Jesus Christ, God adopts us to himself. What a fabulous thought. God doesn't say, listen, you folks, I'm gonna allow you to be subjects in my kingdom. You can be my servants. I might even let you be my friends. That would be nice. But God says, you're not only not servants, you're not only not friends, you're gonna be my what? My sons. You see, if God loved us, then he would draw us as close to himself as was possible. And the closest you can be is to be in the same family. Sonship. When you become a Christian, you become a child of God. And Paul says you can cry Abba, Father, which means Papa or Daddy, a term of closeness and endearment, term of affection, because you have access to him. Daddy, God is on your side. God is one with you with the same common life. Do you realize that to be saved means to have the life of God in the soul of man? His life pulses in me. You know, I can adopt a child, and I could love that child as much as a child that was born to my wife and I. I could love that child more even. I could pour my love upon that child. I could make a home for that child, as many of you have. But there's one thing I could never do. The one thing I could never do would be to give my spirit and my nature to that child. I couldn't do that. And that's precisely where adoption into the family of God is different. When you were adopted into the family of God, at the moment you believed in Jesus Christ as it was predetermined before the world began, Peter said, you became a partaker of the divine nature. You have the very nature of God within you. Not only that, he granted unto you his spirit. So when we were adopted, we were given God's nature and God's spirit. He drew us as close to himself as he could. And Jesus said, I'm going to go away and make a room for you in the Father's house. And as sons, you have access to all that God has for you. And so God formed the body. Lastly, why? What was the end that he had in mind? Why did he want all of us to be his sons? Why did he want to do this? The reason is glory. Verse 5 at the end. According to the good pleasure of his will, to the praise of the glory of his grace. The reason the Lord chose the body before the foundation of the world, the reason he preordained it, the reason he laid it out, the reason he did it all himself with no human will and no help and nothing, is that the glory might all be his. If salvation was half God and half man, then God would get half the glory and man the other half. If salvation was 95% God and 5% man, then God would get 95% glory and we would get 5%. But salvation is 100% God, so he gets all the glory. And just to make sure nobody ever got confused, he laid it all out before any human being was ever born. So there's no question about it. And so for his own good pleasure, he said, it's the Father's good pleasure, said Jesus, to give you the kingdom. If for his own good pleasure, to seek his own glory. Well, what a thought. Fit into his body before the world began, to be to the praise of his glory. I hope you are, in practice, what you are in position. Let's pray together. Thank you, our Father, again for the richness and the depth of the treasure of the Word of God. We realize that we're like little children playing around with grains of sand while the ocean rolls at our feet, and we can't really comprehend everything. We can't see the depth of all that you are. Now and then when we get a glimpse of something deep like this, it leaves our minds scrambled and uneasy, partly because we're so frail in our understanding and partly because our depravity so wants ourselves to be exalted in understanding everything. Help us to be humbled, to be content with things we can't understand, but know that you are the one who does understand, who is too loving to do anything unkind or unfair, too just to do what is unrighteous, too wise to ever make a mistake, and that all will be well and in accord with your love and your absolute wisdom and justice. Help us to submit to who you are and to humbly bow, understanding who we are. and in the mystery of why you would want us, may our joy be overwhelming, and may it motivate us in gratitude to serve you with all our capacity. And we'll thank you in Christ's name. Amen.
9: 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And thanks for mentioning this station's call letters anytime you get in touch. Now for the entire Grace to You staff, I'm Phil Johnson. Remember, Grace to You television airs this Sunday on DirecTV Channel 378. And then be back next week as John MacArthur continues showing you how to enjoy the incredible treasure God reserves for Christians. It's another half hour of unleashing God's truth, one verse at a time, on Monday's Grace to You.
2: 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You're listening to Moody Radio, and some of what you're carrying right now probably feels heavy. Pressure, delays, sometimes feeling hopeless, and if I'm honest, helpless. Questions you or I don't have answers to. Sometimes we ask God, why is it taking so long? I've been praying for a long time. But what if the weight isn't meant to break you? It's meant to build you. Romans 5, 3, and 4 reminds us, tribulation produces perseverance, perseverance character, and character hope. In other words, what you're going through has purpose, and it's not wasted. God is using the pressure to strengthen your patience, your endurance, your faith muscle. Because where he's taking you, you're going to need the strength you're developing right now. So don't rush the process. Don't quit in the middle. This season may feel heavy, but it's making you stronger than you'll ever realize.
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2: Sometimes the strongest thing we can do is walk away. Not out of weakness, but wisdom. Because in a heated moment, emotions can lie to you. They tell you to react, defend yourself, or to escalate. But Proverbs 15:1 says, a soft answer turns away wrath. It's like stepping away from a boiling pot. If you stay too close, the steam may very well burn you. So cool down, get some fresh air. Pray. Talk it out later with humility, not hostility. Galatians 6:1 says, restore one another in a spirit of gentleness. That means we can all address the issues without destroying people and their character and their feelings. So don't let anger control you. And I'm talking to myself. Let's choose peace, choose wisdom, choose restraint, because walking away at the right time can save a relationship and a life.
15: In some ways, the choice is between learning to forgive or just gradually becoming more and more estranged from people and bitter. For there is no way in this world to be in any kind of intimate relationship with anyone without the constant practice of forgiveness.
16: Welcome to the God-Centered Life with Josh Moody, making our way towards the end of our Genesis study, landing on chapter 50, looking specifically at verses 15 through 21 today. It's part of a God-Centered Life series, today's study called The Hardest Word. Josh Moody is senior pastor of College Church in Wheaton, Illinois. Thanks for joining us for our study today, Josh. That's a heavy in the opener there. So are you saying that we either exercise the forgiveness muscle or become a hermit?
17: I think worse than that. I think it's either exercise the forgiveness muscle or become isolated and alienated from everyone. Obviously, you can be alone and be a hermit. And if you met someone, you be able to be together with them, but it's worse than simply being alone. It's isolated and bitter.
16: Forgiveness isn't easy, though, Josh.
17: That's why we call it the hardest word.
16: Oh, I see what you did there. Let's jump in. Genesis chapter 50. Here's Josh.
18: Well, if you turn with me in your Bibles to Genesis, the book of Genesis, we're in the last in our series in this book, and we've got to chapter 50, 5-0, and we're just looking at a few verses this morning. We've been looking at some very long passages. And this is just a few verses, so instead we have a very long sermon to go with a few verses, just to even up the yin and yang of the balance. So anyway, Genesis chapter 50, and beginning at verse 15, and going on to verse 21. Well, when I look at this passage, I'm actually reminded of Arnold Schwarzenegger. Or perhaps Clint Eastwood. Or maybe Kill Bill, Volume 1 or 2. In other words, how much further could this passage be from the so frequent spirit of our age, the common tendency that we have to seek revenge and to romanticize it in our movies and our stories? The Terminator, or the Governator, as he's now dubbed, or Go Ahead, Punk, Make My Day, or The Woman Who's Determined to Get Back at Those Who Cheated Her of So Much, Kill Bill. All have a tendency to view holding a grudge as a good thing. And who could blame them? C.S. Lewis, shrewd as ever, comments in one place in his writings that we have tended to think that forgiveness, we think of forgiveness as a nice, laudable, pleasant thing. Nice, laudable, and pleasant until we actually have to do it ourselves. When there really is something to forgive, we are as likely, he thinks, instead of saying, oh, how nice, let's just forgive, we're as likely to think, forgive, they don't deserve to be forgiven. How would you feel about forgiving the Gestapo, he asks, if you were a Pole or a Jew? And so, as always, the Bible scratches beneath the surface of our trite truisms in our religious culture and challenges us to face up to some of the most disquieting aspects of reality actually about ourselves. You see, from this passage, there are several doctrines that converge that are very personal and important. There is the idea that we are all fallen, all of us. None are in God's place. And that we need all of us thereby to recognize our mutual need of forgiveness. And so when the governor of Georgia boasted to John Wesley all those years ago that he, the governor of Georgia, made it his policy never to forgive anyone, Wesley was right immediately to reply, well, I hope you never need forgiveness yourself. There is a connection here, as Jesus taught, as this passage evidences, as you'll see as we go on. So there's that doctrine of our fallen nature that is implicit and behind this text here. Everyone needs forgiveness. But there's also, of course, the doctrine of grace, of God's gracious, merciful action of restoring us to a right relationship with him. And that's here implicit behind this passage as well, that doctrine. And dealing with our guilt, you know, the kind of guilt that we try to avoid, but we all feel, like the man who sent the IRS $100 with a note attached, if I can't sleep, I'll send you more. You see, and as such, this passage is in a way one of the most significant passages in the whole of the Old Testament. For not only does it round off the story that we've been looking off of Joseph, and of course, in pretty much close to the whole of the book of Genesis, it brings to head these twin issues of our need for salvation, forgiveness, and where that's going to come from, and how on earth is that possible if we are all fallen, that issue. And then also, what that means in terms of our relationships with our fellow human being, with our brothers and sisters. It's often said that sorry is the hardest word. And perhaps that's true. Perhaps in certain circumstances, the hardest thing to do is to say sorry. I won't bemoan that at all. But here, the hardest word that is in focus, at least in this passage, is not so much the word sorry, though that is in the passage as well, but instead, the hardest word here is forgive. And if Christ's shocking teaching about the number of times we are to forgive our brothers, you remember, not seven times, but 77 times seven? If that is any gauge, and the kind of dumbfounded response Jesus is teaching about loving our enemies has always received, loving our enemies? I mean, come on. It may well be that, in fact, forgive is even harder. As I say, we are verging then on the very heart of the gospel, but also in its most practical, pastoral application in terms of our daily lives, our experience of guilt, our need to move on and get over our past and no longer hold grudges, our need to find reconciliation, this world torn apart by grudge matches between this ethnic group or that religious order or another, to find a new order of the Spirit, which Joseph so beautifully models for us here in his gracious offer of forgiveness to his sinning brothers. And so it's certainly very relevant. The holiday season is intended to be a season of great merriment, as we say, happy holidays to ourselves all the time. But for many of us, we really dread it, don't we? As we need to face up to the fractures in our family lives or this issue or other in our wider family, this long estrangement or the other, or dealing with or avoiding this or that family squabble that's gone on for years or the other. And so even for that reason, this call to forgiveness, to affectionate reconciliation, maybe, I trust, will be timely and helpful for some of us here. How they love each other, it was said of the early Christian disciples, and I've heard it said many times of this church here too. Praise God for that, and may it be ever so. And let us see how we can learn to practice forgiveness, for as sure as eggs are eggs, or people are people, we will have plenty of occasion to practice forgiveness in this fallen world. In some ways, the choice is between learning to forgive or just gradually becoming more and more estranged from people and bitter. For there is no way in this world to be in any kind of intimate relationship with anyone without the constant practice of forgiveness.
19: Okay, forgive. Got it. How? We're going there next, but first a reminder that as we're approaching the end of our Genesis study, the balance of this study is available on our website. Listen to some of the lessons that you may have missed, and you can do that on our website, which is GodCenteredLife.org. We'd love for you to take advantage of that resource. Back into our current study, here's Josh.
18: When I was preparing this week, Rochelle, my wife, reminded me that I always sort of dread preaching on love, for so often, though it seems such a nice sort of thing to preach on, you know, love, it actually is quite a challenge. And in a similar kind of way, as I preach on forgiveness, you will come up afterwards and tell me what a terrible, awful sermon it was. And there, Guy, give me opportunity to practice what I preach, you see, immediately. Right? But like all of us, I struggle with this in my own life, but have found, and I hope it will be helpful for all of us, this reflection from these few special verses at the end of Genesis of immense value. Forgive, it is telling us. How? Well, first, here we'll see that it's telling us, don't, right at the beginning here in Joseph's sort of response to his brothers, first he's saying there in verse 19, don't put yourself in the place of God. That's the first thing. And that's what Joseph is refusing to do, of course, when he asks, am I, verse 19, in the place of God? And you see, this is so, this beginning to this process of forgiveness, and I say it is a process so often, forgiveness, it's not simply a one-time event. This beginning, am I in the place of God? Don't put yourself in the place of God, is essential for us to start to make any ground in learning to forgive. Corrie ten Boom, who had many very difficult things to learn to forgive in her own life, struggle with forgiving her captors, and was told by a pastor one time that forgiveness was like stopping a bell ringing, but the chimes would continue reverberating as the pendulum kept on swinging until in the end it came to a complete stop. So it is a process, but this asking, am I in the place of God, is the first crucial step. Basically, Joseph is humbling himself. When we do not or cannot forgive, pride is frequently the reason. Why should I forgive you? We ask ourselves. I didn't do anything wrong. You were in the wrong. I am in the right. And so we put ourselves in the place of God. But when, as with Joseph, these brothers came begging forgiveness on their knees and having, as it here, it seems perhaps, and I wonder myself, and some scholars do, whether they actually invented the whole scenario of Joseph's father saying this sort of deathbed speech, telling them to go to him. I wonder, it seems so constructed, whether they're feeling so bad and so guilty, they just invented the whole thing, and perhaps that's why Joseph wept. He knew it wasn't really there. But when they came and knelt as they did, nonetheless, he quickly refused to be bowed before, didn't he? But he too was a sinner and was not in the place of God. Joseph did not put himself in the place of God's justice. He did not seek to try and figure out all the rights and wrongs of the case, sort of getting everything completely in line and passing out divine-like distinctions as to what was right and what was wrong and whether Judah was worse than the other brother, whatever, you know? Didn't do that, did he? Joseph did not put himself in the place of God's judgment. He did not seek to judge the brothers for what they had done. It is God's job to judge, not ours. He is the judge, not us. We cannot forgive if we are playing judge and jury in a divine way, lording it over someone else. Joseph did not do that. He did not play the judge with the brothers. Joseph also, in a sense, did not put himself in the place of God's forgiveness. He did not seek, like the older brother in Jesus' parable of the prodigal son, seek to question why should they be accepted, you know? And sort of, as it were, become a block to their entrance into fellowship with God or the church. He didn't stand in the way of their spiritual restoration, but allowed himself instead to become a channel of God's mercy and reconciliation and forgiveness towards them. Now, as I was thinking about all this important stuff here, I could think of many examples and helpful illustrations of the wonderful value of forgiving others that will motivate us, I would hope, and not put ourselves in the place of God, but instead humble ourselves before God. That's the crucial first step. But in a way, it occurred to me that perhaps it's better to look at the negative. Look at what happens when we proudly refuse to step out of the way and let God be God in the situation. All hell breaks loose. And what goes on in our minds is something like this. We concoct a story in our heads of the event or the wound or the crime or the offense from a friend or someone we trusted or a terrible situation in our lives that was terrible. We concoct it and we play it over and over again. Now, I know it can be hard, and the last thing I want to do this morning is to pile guilt upon guilt and make someone feel powerlessly guilty for finding it hard to forgive someone. It's the last thing I want to do. Now, perhaps this is one of those occasions when it's going to be good for you to go up and seek a good brother, me or someone else, to pray with you afterwards and say to them, Lord, let's say together, Lord, let really give this good brother, sister power and prayer to be able to forgive. But you see, it's helpful to see what happens when we don't forgive, because it motivates us to do so. When we proudly play God with someone else's life and try and be judge and jury as if we were righteous and never needed anything to forgive ourselves. And it seems to me in the news at the moment, the prime example in the newspapers at the moment is the Litvinenko murder investigation. Litvinenko is killed by radiation poison in London, a Moscow dissident and arch critic of Russian President Vladimir Putin. And well, there's all the investigation that must take place and all that. But what has emerged is how much high-level contemporary Russian society and business is operating on a violent grudge basis. As one familiar with the Moscow scene commentated, while the Western newspapers have been fascinated with the radioactive poisoning of Litvinenko, they've missed that several other ordered murders of high-up officials, of businessmen or prominent leaders have taken place recently at the same time in an ongoing kind of revenge turf war. Now, perhaps we think that a mafiosa-like Sopranos sort of lifestyle is attractive. But really it isn't. Two survivors of the Holocaust met on a memorial day and were talking. One asked the other, "Have you forgiven the Nazis?" And he said, "Yes." But the man who asked the question said, "No, I haven't forgiven them, not at all. In fact, I will not forgive them. I will never forgive them." The other man simply said, "Well, that means that they still have you in prison." Now, we're going to think about this more, but we need to find a way to move on, don't we? Even if it was just, you know, the guy borrowed my scooter and wrecked it, right? When we are struggling to forgive someone, ask ourselves whether it is because we are proudly making ourselves the judge. As Paul says, Romans chapter 14, "Who are you to judge someone else's servant?" Or if we're struggling with forgiving someone, is it because we are doubting God's justice? For justice there will be and needs to be. It's a good axiom in theology that all sin will be dealt with either at the cross or in hell. The Christian is not to think lightly of injustice. God is just and will judge, and at the cross he judges sin and says, "That is how bad it was, and I take it in myself in Christ," he says. So he will deal with sin, either at the cross or in hell, depending on our response to his offer of salvation that is always on offer every Sunday morning here at Trinity and all Bible-believing churches. So we don't need to think that God will not be just. He will be just. Look at it like this. When we forgive someone, we are not saying what they did was right. Oh, no. We are saying that God can make it right. We're removing ourselves out of the equation so we no longer stand wrongly in the place of God over them, judging them. Or ask yourself this, does our struggle with forgiveness mean that we, like Jesus' parable, another parable, he told many parables about this kind of thing, Jesus' parable of the unmerciful servant, where the servant, the unmerciful servant, was forgiven, as it were, $1 million, but refused to forgive his fellow servant a few cents. Does that mean that we are seeking to have God's forgiveness that we know that we need for all the $1 million worth of our sins against the infinite, holy God in all his glory? But when a fellow sinner, a fellow beggar like us, sins against us, we will not let that forgiveness flow through us. And you see, Jesus, according to Jesus, there's a direct connection, therefore, between our forgiving others and us having received forgiveness. Only forgiven people can forgive. He talks about that a lot in the Lord's Prayer there in Matthew chapter 6. Not long before she died in 1988, in a moment of surprising candor and television, Margarita Lasky, a well-known secular, atheistic humanist and novelist, said, "What I envy most about you Christians is your forgiveness. I have nobody to forgive me." But if we do not forgive, then according to Jesus, we are not forgiven. We are not born again. And so once again, this is a weighty matter, isn't it? Well, how do we do it? Well, you ask, first, by not putting ourselves in the place of God. Second, though, we need more than that, and Joseph recognizes it too. For we need to see that God is in charge. We looked at this last week, but it's really, in a sense, the whole message of the story of Joseph. That he, that is God, can turn bad things into good things. And here it is, in a different context, on display again, this doctrine of God's sovereignty. If we don't have that strong sense of God's sovereignty, we'll just keep on thinking that that event, or what have you, that spoilt us, it ruined us, it messed up our lives, and nothing can be done about it. But when we look at things like Joseph did, in terms of God being in charge, his sovereignty, it motivates us to move to forgiveness. For we see that, in fact, God takes that event, whatever it was, however bad or trivial, God takes that event and uses it, nay, even planned it originally. He uses it, he has planned it for our good. And so forgive first by not putting yourself in the place of God, but also second by focusing on God's sovereign purpose.
19: That's Josh Moody, and this is the God-Centered Life. Great check towards the end there, Josh. Quoting, if we're driven to get even, do we really believe in God being just? Yeah, let that stand there for a second, right? The truth that God can make it right seems to

0: we need to check and see if we really believe God is going to
1: deal with it. Yeah, it's mine to avenge. I will repay, says the Lord. We've got to leave it in his hands.
0: Wow. Yeah. You mentioned it again towards the end of today's session, leaning into God's sovereignty helps us forgive, and we'll drive further into that discussion when we get together next time.
1: Right.
0: Thank you for that, Josh. Well, we're close to wrapping up this study in Genesis, a study called The God-Centered Life, and it's been pretty clear today why we place a high value on the pursuit of a God-centered life, as it allows us to anticipate justice and release us from having to carry hurt in a destructive way. As Josh said, this doesn't make the wrongs go away, but it does allow us a path to avoid having that wrong destroy us further. A practical study from God's Word and made available to you and many others by the generous donations of you and others like you. 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If you'd like to join those supporting this ministry, we'd love to have you do so. And you can make that happen at GodCenteredLife.org. Next time we get together, sorry, no ostriches allowed.
2: 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That's not forgiveness, it's unreality. But instead, when we realize that God has used what they did to shape us into something better than otherwise we could ever be.
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4: You and I, we were born into the domain of darkness. The Lord's enemy, Satan, has been allowed a limited rule within the kingdom of this world for a limited period of time. And his is a sinister rule within a dark kingdom.
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4: Without rescue, you and I were bound to spend eternity in a place of darkness, separated from the blessings of God, sharing in the judgment that Satan deserves as the enemy of all that is good. But the Lord Jesus Christ, he has come. He has come to perform the most daring, the most extraordinary, the most heroic rescue that has ever been performed. He has come into the kingdom of darkness. He has come into this world, and at the cross, he has faced the sheer depravity of evil. He has plumbed the depths of human suffering. He has faced the brunt of human cruelty, and by his death, he has broken Satan's hold upon us. In our sin, we had no way to escape the judgment that was due for our sin. We had no way to avoid an eternity in hell itself, but Jesus paid the price. Jesus broke our chains. He set us free, and he took hold of us. If we trust in him and belong to him by faith, he took hold of us, and he got us out of there. He rescued us from that dark kingdom, and he brought us into his own kingdom, the kingdom of the beloved Son. And having been rescued, we now live in the light. We have hope for the future. We enjoy freedom even today, and everything for us is transformed. And here is the right response. Here is the only response. It is thankfulness. It is gratitude.
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6: The good news of the gospel is a bill we could not pay has been paid.
7: Dr. Tony Evans laying out the problem of the human condition and the only genuine solution.
6: That is the good news of God's divine provision. While we were yet sinners, Christ died for us.
7: This is the Alternative Broadcast, featuring the timeless biblical teachings from the archives of Dr. Tony Evans. A bill we could not pay has been paid. In today's message from Dr. Evans, he dives into the heart of the good news of the gospel, revealing in clear and practical ways just what that means for you and me and for those around us. Let's join him as he lays it all out.
6: The word gospel means good news. But it's only good news if you understand the bad news. The bad news is that the human race has a problem. Every person is a sinner before a holy God and unable to save themselves. That's bad news. Romans chapter 3, verse 10 says, "There is none righteous, not even one." Men are sinners, the Bible declares, and unable to save themselves. They're unable to fix the problem. Secondly, the penalty. Every person is under the sentence of death and will be forever separated from God because of their sin. Look at Romans chapter 6, verse 23. "For the wages of sin is death." He says sin has a pay scale, and it's called death. Look at chapter 5, verse 12. "Therefore, just as through one man sin entered into the world, and death through sin, so death spread to all men because all sinned." All men are sinners. Sin has a price. The price tag is death. You're going to die. Okay, that's the bad news. So let's get to the good news. The word gospel means good news. The good news involves the provision through the substitutionary sacrificial death of Christ. God has addressed the sin problem for us. We can't address it ourselves because we can't get to perfection. Romans 5:8, "But God demonstrated his own love toward us in that while we were yet sinners, Christ died for us." It's called substitutionary atonement, the substitutionary sacrifice. In the person of Jesus Christ, God provided a substitute. What God allows, he doesn't change his standards, but he will allow for substitutions.

0: comes in to take his place. On the cross, Jesus Christ, the eternal Son of God, was made an eternal provision for the sins of all men for all time. It was the provision of Calvary. On the cross, God's demand for the penalty for sin was addressed in the person of Jesus Christ. So then, as through one transgression, there resulted condemnation to all men, even so through one act of righteousness, there results justification of life to all men. For as through one man's disobedience, Adam, the many were made sinners, even so through the obedience of the one, the many will be made righteous. Adam messed us up. Jesus died to fix us up. And it's all tied to the one. The one who messed us up and passed down condemnation to the whole human race. And then the one who died on the cross as the substitute. That simply means Jesus Christ took my place. The judgment due me was taken by Jesus Christ. Sin created a bill we could not pay. God stepped in and picked up the tab for us on the cross, which was why on the cross, Jesus said, "It is finished," which means paid in full. The debt that I owe to God because of my sin, that bill was picked up by Jesus Christ. Why Jesus Christ? Because the one who had to pay the tab couldn't have a tab of their own. You see, an imperfect man can't be my sacrifice. He messed up as I am. I need a perfect substitute. The problem is all have sin. So there is no perfect substitute. In fact, the only one who's perfect is God. So if I'm going to get a savior, only God can be my savior. But God can't die unless he becomes a man. A young lady one day was speeding through a small Georgia town, and she was traveling 70 miles in a 55 mile an hour speed zone. The police pulled her over many years ago, pulled her over, and wrote her a ticket for $100. She was out of state. She said, "I don't have $100. She says, "Well," he says, "follow me." He took her to the courtroom. In the courtroom, the judge says, "You were found guilty of going 70 miles an hour in a 55 mile speed zone. You have to pay $100. She says, "But I can't, I'm guilty, but I can't pay it. I don't have $100. Said, "Well, you know, if you don't pay the ticket, we'll have to lock you up for the weekend." She says, "I can't pay the ticket, but I don't want to go to jail. Have mercy on me." He said, "I can't change the law. The law says you got to pay $100 or you have to spend the weekend in jail. Those are the rules, and I can't change the rules." She said, "Isn't there something you can do? I can't pay it. I don't want to get locked up. Have mercy on me." The judge looked down at her, pushed his chair back from the bench, zipped down his robe and took it off, went over to the side and picked up his jacket and put it on, walked down beside the girl, stood beside her and reached in his wallet, brought out a $100 bill, put the $100 bill on the bench, took off his jacket, went over, picked up his robe, zipped up his robe, went back behind the bench, young lady, you've been found guilty of going at 70 miles an hour in a 55 mile an hour speed zone. And the law is the law. We can't change it. The law says you must pay $100 or spend the weekend in jail. Ah, but I see somebody else has already paid the price. God saw us speeding down the highway of sin. He zipped down the independent use of his deity and put on the jacket of humanity. He came down on the cross and paid the price that you and I could not pay, but we don't want to get locked up forever. So he picked up the tab, rose from the dead, zipped up his glorified body, and ascended up to heaven. He picked up the tab for us. The good news of the gospel is a bill we could not pay has been paid. And it has been paid by God himself in the person of Jesus Christ. Suppose you went home today and you found a letter that says, you don't have any more house note. The bill has already. But see, that's what I'm talking about. That's good news. The bill has already been paid. Most people you know will believe that Jesus died on the cross. What they don't understand is the full bill has already been paid. They know that Jesus, they know about Easter, but they don't understand that the bill that they owe God has already been paid. That is the good news of God's divine provision. While we were yet sinners, Christ died for us. So there's a problem. We're sinners, we can't save ourselves. There's a penalty. Physical and eternal death. There is a provision. God in Christ has picked up the tab for us. God offers a free pardon and eternal life instead of eternal death. Eternal life to all who place faith alone in the Lord Jesus Christ for their salvation. The good news gets gooder. The good news is that Christ has picked up the tab. It gets even gooder because he's picked up the tab, you can get eternal life for free.
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0: Look at Romans 9:10, verse 9. That you confess with your mouth Jesus is Lord and believe in your heart that God has raised him from the dead, you will be saved. For with the heart a person believes, resulting in righteousness, and with the mouth he confesses, resulting in salvation. Verse 11, whoever believes in him will not be disappointed. A man is saved, born again, redeemed by placing faith alone in Christ alone for the forgiveness of their sins and for the gift of eternal life. Because it's all free now. This is all free. But here's where our greatest problem is. This is the big one. Most people will agree that they're sinners. Well, they'll be a little shaky on whether I can solve it myself, but they can get to that. They'll even accept the fact that, yes, there's a penalty, there's a heaven and a hell, okay? And most will say, okay, Jesus died for my sins. It's this fourth one that gets tricky. And let me show you the trick word, alone. It's faith in Christ alone that saves. Not faith in Christ and baptism, not faith in Christ and church membership, not faith in Christ and living a good life, not faith. No. None of those. All of those are things that come as a result of salvation. What saves you is faith alone in Christ alone. On the cross, you'll find this in 2 Corinthians 5:21. On the cross, God credited the sin of the whole world on to Jesus Christ. Jesus didn't have any sin of his own. That qualified him to be the Savior. He died on sin credit. God took all of our sins and credited them, put them in Jesus' account, and then punished him for having them in his account. All of our sin was placed in Jesus's account, and God said, because you got the sin of the whole world in your account, then I'm going to judge you because of their sin, because their sin is in your account. But to the person who places faith alone in Christ alone for the forgiveness of sins and the gift of eternal life, a reverse credit occurs. God takes the righteousness of Christ, his perfection, and credits it to our account. I am on my way to heaven by credit. See, to get to heaven, you got to be perfect. Remember the glory of God, God's standard. I have a problem. You have a problem. I am not perfect unless you look at my credit. Because in my account on credit is the righteousness of Christ that's been credited to my account, and that's perfect righteousness. So when I go to heaven, I will stand before God as though I have never sinned. Even though I have, you have, we have more than our share, I will stand before him as though I've never sinned, because when he looks at my credit, it will reflect the perfect righteousness of Jesus Christ. Believing in the Bible is not merely accepting information. It is entrusting yourself to the information that you say you accept. To tell me you believe that pew you're sitting in can hold you up is meaningless till you sit down. It is the act of faith that is faith, not merely the discussion about faith. You say, well, how do I know I've acted in faith? Simple. You reject anything but Christ to save you. See, you reject anything but Christ. So you no longer look at your achievements as salvific, as able to save you. What God then does is a credit transfer. The reason he can do it, Romans 10 says, is because he's risen from the dead. You can't have a living faith in a dead Savior. The resurrection allows him to save you because he's alive to do the saving. It is not trusting in myself anymore, but trusting in Christ alone. Well, to put it in the one verse that says it all, John 3:16. For God so loved the world that he gave his only begotten Son, that whosoever believeth in him will not perish, but have everlasting life. But you're not finished yet. You got one more thing. There must be a transfer of trust. Would you like to trust the Lord Jesus Christ right now as your personal Savior? You call for a decision. If they agree with you after you go through these 4 points, you may get stuck on a point because they don't understand and all that. But once they agree with these 4 points, it's calling for a decision. Would you right now like to trust Jesus Christ as Savior? You may have to go with him to the

0: to make a personal decision. And you call for that decision in a nice, polite, but very clear way. And we've lifted their prayer. Lord Jesus, thank you for dying on the cross for my sins and rising from the dead to save me. By transferring my total trust to you alone as my Savior, I now receive the forgiveness of my sins and the free gift of eternal life that you offer me. Let me clear something up. The prayer does not save you. The prayer does not save you. The transfer of the trust saves you. The prayer is simply the way you're expressing the transfer of the trust. It's the trace. If you say the prayer, but don't transfer the trust, then you're not saved, even though you've mouthed the right words. You must transfer the trust, but you can express that in a prayer. It concretizes it because you can say it and give a, you know, have something concrete that you're verbalizing to validate the transfer. Once the transfer is made, which oftentimes is before the person has ever prayed the prayer, because if they understood the first four points and have agreed, often in their heart, they've made the trust transfer and the prayer is only a confirmation, or it may be done as they pray. But the key is, it's not the prayer, because you can get saved without even having the prayer if there's the transfer of the trust. It is transferring the trust to Christ alone. This week, not next week, not the week after that, not next month, this week, you find somebody to share the good news with. They won't be hard to find. You got them in your family. You got them on your job. You got them in your neighborhood. You got them at the gas station. You got them at the, you know, at the grocery store. It's not hard to find sinners who need salvation, and somebody found you. You have been given the word of reconciliation. And when Christ now sees that you are not ashamed to be associated with him, you have greater access to him, because now you're a benefit to him, because you're telling the greatest message that has ever been told, and that is about the free gift of salvation.
1: 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On Monday, many people think worry is having doubts about the future. But Dr. Evans points out that for Christians, being worried is actually a bigger problem than whatever it is we're worried about. Be sure to tune in for some powerful insight on overcoming anxiety.

0: Sometimes people, and we all do, compare sin like grades on a test. Well, I only messed up a little. Well, at least I'm not as bad as them. But Romans 3:23, all have sinned and fall short of God's glory. Not some, all. It's like standing at the edge of Grand Canyon trying to jump across. One person goes 2 feet, another jumps 10, but nobody makes it. And you probably end up kind of hurting yourself or dying. There's no life without Christ. That's the point. We all need Jesus. Just because your mistakes were smaller or mine were quieter or hidden from people doesn't make you more righteous. Sin is sin. And that's why judgment and pride have no place in the believer's heart. John 3:16, God loves us, not because we earned it, but because he's merciful. So instead of looking down on people, let's look up to God with worship, with humility, with gratitude. Because grace wasn't just given to make us arrogant, it was given to make us thankful.
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2: So many marriages are in trouble today. For lots of couples, they entered into marriage thinking they were getting the ideal. But then the honeymoon wears off, and their ideal often turns into an ordeal, and they begin wanting a new deal. Hey, what can be done for a marriage that has hit the rocks? The Bible tells us that God specializes in giving beauty for ashes. He can take all the hurt and turn it to healing by the power of his cross and empty tomb. You see, if I'm walking with God and my wife is walking with God, then we can handle any issue and any problem. But without submission to the Lord, selfishness inevitably begins to reign. It always leads to a dark place of isolation. But when we say no to self and yes to Jesus and give him control, his peace and power will transform the marriage. Now that's real hope.
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0: Happy birthday to you and many more. 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In less than 60 seconds, a better word with Moody Bible Institute alum. That's Nick Gatzke. He always has a great word. I'm Effie wishing you an Ephesians 3:20 birthday. It is May 15th. And guess what? It's also National Barbecue Day. Or National Classic Movie Day. Maybe you can do it this weekend. Get some barbecue, go to a movie to celebrate your birthday, and National Do Something Good for Your Neighbor Day. But in terms of birthdays that you're celebrating today, you're also celebrating with Janet Jackson. Okay, you know who Janet is. She is musician and actress, singer. She would be 60 years old today. And remember Henry Fonda? Who doesn't? Critically acclaimed actor whose career spanned, 6 decades? If he were alive, he'd be 126 years young. If today is your birthday, happy birthday, and many more, how would you like to be remembered?
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7: You can put your faith in Christ today and walk with him all the way into that perfect future. Revelation 21 reminds us that what we have right now is good, but what we will have is perfect.
8: Research reveals that delayed gratification is a highly reliable predictor of success. Turns out, the ability to resist an immediate reward in favor of a more valuable long-term reward makes a big difference in achieving our deepest goals. Today on A Better Word, we're getting a sneak peek into what lies ahead for those who are willing to wait for eternal rewards. Pastor Nick, have you heard of the marshmallow test?
9: I don't think so.
8: Well, it's a famous study where children were offered one treat immediately or two if they waited 15 minutes. Parents set up the test and then watched to see what their kids did. How do you think you would have done as a four-year-old?
9: I'm pretty sure I probably would have eaten the one immediately. And I'm thinking about my own kids as well and which ones would, you know, try to just go for it right away versus I have one I think that might be willing to wait.
8: I don't know if there's many kids at all that could wait for two marshmallows for 15 minutes.
9: Yeah, maybe not at 4 years old, yeah.
8: Yeah. So, Nick, is heaven worth the wait?
9: Of course it's worth the wait. Absolutely it's worth the wait. It's interesting. The older you get, I wonder if you would say the same. I think about it more than I used to.
8: Yeah, I think that's true.
9: Yeah. You think about the things in life that you thought were really important, the things that you strive for, and then you put that in comparison to what we're truly striving for as believers. And man, I can't wait. It's going to be worth the wait.
8: I always thought it would feel further off. But time goes so quickly.
9: Yeah.
8: That you and I are in our late 40s and it's just, I can't hardly believe it.
9: Yeah. And you hear the story from people that are, 15, 20 years older than you. You know, the days are long and the years are short.
8: Yes.
9: And I would just encourage anybody who's on the younger end of the spectrum, believe it. Mm-hmm. It's true. And you don't have to wait as long as you think you're going to have to.
8: So quickly, how can we keep our focus on eternity with all the distractions of modern life?
9: To remind ourselves of the most important things, the things that provide true satisfaction and joy, and those things are never apart from the Lord Jesus, that helps us to look to the future.
8: Thanks, Nick. Now let's return to a message from Revelation chapter 20, titled The New Heaven and New Earth.
7: God makes people new spiritually. He can make you new. Through faith in Jesus Christ and the repentance of your sin, he gives you a new life. You're born again. It's called regeneration. God will make your body new, and he raises us from the dead to be with him forever. And that's going to be amazing. And God makes the earth and the heavens new at this very moment in Revelation chapter 21. And he says, write this down. For these words are trustworthy and true. And he said to me, it is done. I'm the Alpha and the Omega, the beginning and the end. So how can that be? How can this thing already be renewed, recreated? Well, because I am the Alpha and the Omega and I stand outside of time and I see the beginning and the end and I'm present through it all, I've already done it. It's done. It's guaranteed. It's completed. What does that mean for you? It means that God keeps his word. It means that it doesn't feel like he's going to keep his word when you're in the middle of a health struggle and your body is falling apart. It might not feel like he's going to keep his word and this is going to be destiny for you when you've lost your job. It might not feel like he's going to keep his word when you can't see past tomorrow because you are in the throes of raising all of these little kids like these folks up here this morning. But God keeps his word. Conversely, it might not feel like there's something better if you already have a whole lot of greatness right now. When you can buy what you want, when you can eat what you want, when you can go where you want, when you can do what you want, it might not feel like heaven is something to long for because you have it really good right now. You got a great marriage. Maybe you're killing it at your job. The future seems bright and optimistic. But hear this. God keeps his word. It's done. It's completed. It's waiting for us to step into. And if you have a greater desire for God in this life and for all of eternity, he is going to grant that desire for more and more of him. And it says that you will drink from the spring of the water of life for free. And if you conquer, which means if you stay faithful all the way to the end, because you know that God is greater than Satan, because he's greater than the systems of the world, because he provides more deep and lasting joy than vacations can provide, or the possessions can provide, or sex can provide, or power can provide, or reputation can provide, and you believe that to the very point where you actually are willing to live by it, not just say it, not just to look at the present, but to look at eternity, to play the long game in that regard, and you are willing to struggle in this life and remain faithful because of the life is to come. And if you place your love and your hope and your faith in Jesus because he loved you so much that he died for you to forgive you of your sins and redeem you and buy you back to God, then he says, you have an inheritance and a heritage of his son. Your heritage will be the same as God's own son. And what does God's son have? Everything. God is more completely satisfying than anything earth can provide. Your complete satisfaction will be found in him. And if you are striving to find satisfaction in him today, then your life will show it. Your desire will show it. You will conquer those when persecution comes. You will be marked by his name. You will display your love and your loyalty and your commitment to him and the decisions you make. One of the things that we see in eternity is something that is birthed in you right now, which is your greatest satisfaction for all eternity will be found in God himself. However, verse 9 indicates that if you're seeking to find satisfaction in the things of the world, then your life will reflect that as well. And as a result, there'll be none of those in this eternal reality with God. Their destiny will be in the lake of fire, the second death. The presence of God guarantees perfect eternity for his people. And so if verses 1 to 8 show us kind of the big picture and a couple of these big realities, and verses 9 to 21 gives us some greater detail of this new Jerusalem. And it begins by saying that an angel came and said, "Come, I will show you the bride, the wife of the Lamb." You might remember back in chapter 17 of Revelation, an angel showed John the great prostitute, the great harlot called Babylon. And that represented the systems of the world throughout the ages, that the harlot seduces people to love the world more than to love God, that she makes promises of satisfaction and intimacy in this world that she can't deliver, that the prostitute, the great temptress, seduces people to focus on pleasure rather than purpose, on experience rather than meaning, on temporal rather than eternal. She fakes the intimacy of the bride, but she's not the real bride. And now the angel shows John the true bride. It's not Babylon. It's the new Jerusalem in all of her beauty. It says in verse 11, having the glory of God, its radiance like the most rare jewel, like a jasper, clear as crystal, and at a high wall with 12 gates and the 12 angels on the gates, and the names of the 12 tribes were inscribed. Verse 14, the wall of the city had 12 foundations, and on them the 12 names of the 12 apostles of the Lamb were inscribed. The city was radiant with the glory of God. The fact that the 12 tribes of Israel and the 12 apostles of the New Testament were there is an indication that all of the people of God throughout the ages will be present in this city. There's safety behind those walls. Nothing impure or undefiled will enter. God ensures it. Way back in Zechariah 2:5, God promises, I will be to her a wall of fire all around, declares the Lord, and I will be the glory in her midst. And so what do we see? We saw that there's satisfaction in God. Now we see that in eternity we'll be safe because God is present. And then he describes some of the measurements of the city in greater detail, and the jewels and the different materials that are being used. He is seeing the fulfillment of Ezekiel chapter 40, verse 3, before his very midst. Hundreds of years earlier, Ezekiel saw a vision of the temple, and now, which is described as the new heavens and the new earth, and here are some of the details. The city is described as a perfect cube, 1,390 miles long, wide, and tall. Now, some scholars believe that just under 1,500 miles is the distance of the known world back in the first century. So it would cover everything known to humankind as a place where God would dwell. The wall, 144 cubits, which is 200 feet high, it's built of jasper. And try to think about the resources that it would take to build a 200-foot wall, the size of a small skyscraper that was nearly 2 million square miles. And now you're starting to get a picture with every kind of precious stone adorned on the foundation. The stones, and these particular stones, when light shines through them, create a brilliant array of color. And they scream opulence and luxury. The city itself is made of gold, but it's not 99% fine gold. It is 100% pure. So pure, it looks like glass. Now just try to imagine, it's impossible to get a grasp of the value of such a thing, which is part of the point, but just try to imagine it with me for a minute. Fort Knox is the United States depository for gold and the supply in the country, as you know, and it's estimated that there are approximately 4,582 metric tons of gold that's stored there. Now, when you think about the size of the gold bars and the weight of gold, gold is very dense and heavy for its size. And so that's enough gold to fill a bedroom in your house from floor to ceiling. 10 by 12 by 8, size of a, you know, fairly common small bedroom. It's 9,100 cubic feet. A bedroom. A bedroom of solid gold. That's it. It's worth about $339 billion. God's city is made of gold and is just under 2 million square miles. That's infinite wealth. That is luxury to the max. Try to imagine that for a second. Try to think about that. Think about the things that you strive for in this life that would define great wealth and opulence. Many of us would trade almost anything for a luxurious mansion. Many of us strive to have a nicer car, and you'd give up a ton of stuff to have a Ferrari or a Porsche or maybe just a really nice pickup truck. Many of us would trade away raising our family actively for the opportunity for career advancement, to chase the rise of the corporate ladder or the almighty dollar. Many of us would sacrifice our integrity for material things. Many of us would forego our attendance in church, worshiping God on a regular basis in hopes that we could go to our vacation home or that our kids' sports could be a massive success for them and they would be fulfilled and maybe even make it someday. But all of those things, all of them are worth nothing compared to the inheritance of God's children. Do you strive for heaven as much as you strive to get a promotion? Do you strive for heaven? Do you make it your life's aim to walk toward the greatest inheritance that's being promised to you? Do you raise your family so your kids know what true value and worth actually look like? Or are you chasing pennies, thinking that they will be of the greatest fulfillment and value and worth? You see, being with God in all eternity means infinite value, worth, and luxury. That's why it's described this way. So you can think about how stupid it is to try to leverage all you have to get a bigger house when there is a 2 million square mile city made of pure gold that's waiting for you. To help you see how infinitely richer and greater and more comfortable and pleasurable it's going to be in eternity, because God is there. And so here's what we've seen so far. The new earth will be pure. Our greatest satisfaction will be in him. And eternity will be safe because God is present. Being with God in eternity is of infinite value, worth, and luxury. And there are so many other questions that I have about heaven, and I know that you do as well. Many of them can't be answered by this passage. We can reason many of them through scripture. Here's just a few of the common ones. Question number one, what's the new earth going to be like? Is it just going to be a big city of gold, or is there more? Well, here we see a picture of the new Jerusalem. If God calls it a new earth, then you can imagine it's going to be like this earth in some way, but perfect in all of its benefits, but even better. Will we have relationships in heaven? Yes, I think we will. They won't be defined in the same way our relationships now are defined. For example, Jesus says there'll be no marriage in heaven. So that's going to be really weird. But it's going to be perfect. Will the new earth be boring? Are we just going to be sitting around on clouds all day? I mean, that question's actually asked a lot, right? All the fun people go to hell. So who's left? And the fact that we're tempted to think that way reveals actually a lot about where our hearts and our values actually are. So without belaboring the point, is the new earth going to be boring? Of course not, because God isn't boring. He's infinitely interesting, and we're going to have things to do. What will our bodies be like? Well, they'll be like us. Except perfect, which means for some of you, you'll probably lose a little weight. For others of you, you'll probably gain a little weight. What age will they be? That's an interesting question. The presence of God guarantees a perfect eternity for his people. We could talk about this for a lot longer, but I want to bring it to a close with helping you see one more reality. That's in verses 22 to 27. And it says, the presence of God means it's an absence of a temple. This is what he says. I saw no temple in the city, for its temple is the Lord God, the Almighty, and the Lamb. And the city has no need of sun or moon to shine on it, for the glory of God gives it light, and its lamp is the Lamb. By its light, will nations walk, and the kings of the earth will bring their glory into it, and its gates will never be shut by day. And there will be no night. They will bring into it the glory and the honor of the nations, but nothing unclean will ever enter it, nor anyone who does what is detestable or false, but only those who are written in the Lamb's book of life. Now, in the Old Testament, the temple was the place where people came to worship God. The temple was the place where people came to sacrifice to God. The temple was the place where the covenants were renewed. The temple was the place that God dwelt. But on the new earth, there's no temple. God and the Lamb are the temple. The temple was a structure built, and it was holy because God was there. But now the structure is the entire reality because God is there. The glory of God functions as the light. And if you can imagine it gleaming off of the gold everywhere and through these amazing gemstones that are embedded in the walls, there's no need for a sun. There's no need for night. Night is when the thieves break in and steal. The Bible describes the works of our sin as works done in darkness. Here, the glory of God shines light over everything. And because it does, you never need to close the gates of the city. Why? Because people will be so satisfied with God, they won't even be tempted to steal all the rich stuff that's hanging around. The presence of God guarantees perfect eternity. Friends, some of you have a hard life. Some of you have a great life. I hope that you have a great life. I hope that you are able to enjoy the things that this life has to offer and enjoy them in alignment with God and his purposes. But what this life offers is nothing in comparison to what's going to come. So don't trade away the greatest of futures to chase pennies in the present. You can put your faith in Christ today and walk with him all the way into that perfect future. Revelation 21 reminds us that what we have right now is good, but what we will have is perfect. You know how long a billion seconds are? A billion seconds is 31.7 years. You know how long a trillion seconds are? 31,709 years. A trillion seconds ago, history wasn't even written. Pyramids weren't built. It would be 10,000 years before cave paintings in France were to begin, depending upon which historian you ask. A trillion seconds is nothing compared to eternity. Do you long for heaven? I can't wait. I can't wait for heaven and the new earth. But more than that, I can't wait

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5: Each one of those stories are stories that God can use to touch other people's lives. But you have to take it out of the lockbox. You have to be willing to say, my mess has become a part of my message. It's become part of the beauty of what God does in my life.

0: Welcome to Bold Steps with Mark Jobe, Senior Pastor of New Life Community Church in Chicago and President of Moody Bible Institute. I'm Wayne Shepherd. You know, most of us have heard the phrase, everyone has a story, but what if your story, the complicated, messy, deeply personal one, is actually one of the most powerful tools God has placed in your hands? Today, Mark continues a message he's titled, The Power of Your Story. And in this final part, we'll see how the Apostle Paul used his own dramatic encounter with Jesus to challenge even the most unlikely listeners, including a king whose family had a long history of opposing the gospel. Mark is going to show us that telling your story doesn't require perfection, it just requires honesty. And when you offer your story to God, He can use it in ways you never imagined. 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
1: Have you ever been to an airport and when you get off the plane, they say, okay, now it's time to pick up your luggage. And they take it off the conveyor belt because they own that baggage. Let me tell you something. In your story, you have baggage. I want to say, own that baggage. Own it. It's yours. It's part of your story. You say, well, Pastor, you don't know what I did. I want to tell you, there's people in this auditorium today that have a lot of different stories. There are stories here of people that have been in prison. There are stories here of people that have been in severe addiction. And during your times of addiction, you abused, you misused, you alienated people around you. There are people in this auditorium right now that you have dark chapters of abuse in your life, where abuse was perpetrated against you or where you tolerated abuse in your life. There are people in this auditorium who have given themselves and allowed themselves as part of their chapter to have toxic, broken, dysfunctional family relationships, and you are the owner of that. It's because of you that your family fell apart. It's because of you that some of your people around you struggled with issues. Some of you have dark issues of depression or attempted suicide or going from man to man to man, trying to satisfy, trying to gain ownership of your identity or trying to feel worth or value. There is a lot of sordid stories in this place. And let me tell you, each one of those stories, even the ones that you're embarrassed about, ashamed about, are stories that God can use to touch other people's lives. But you have to take it out of the lockbox. You have to be willing to say, that's who I was, it's not who I am. You have to be willing to say, my mess has become a part of my message. It's become part of the beauty of what God does. Not that I had it all together, but it's part of the beauty of what God does in my life. Some of you walk into this auditorium, and when you walk in this auditorium in a spiritual place, a place that represents God, you walk in with shame and your head down. I want to tell you, if you've known the grace of Jesus, if you know the power of His forgiveness, you should lift up your head and your face should be radiant, because I don't care where you've been or how long you've been there or what you've done in your life. What is forgiven is forgiven. It's thrown as far as the east is from the west. The Bible raises our face to the heavens as He forgives us completely. That's part of your story. Hey, claim your baggage. Number two. Your personal encounter with Jesus helps the gospel come alive to others. As the Apostle Paul stands there before Agrippa and Festus, he tells them about his own personal encounter with Jesus. Everybody's story is different. Some of you came to Jesus when you were young and hadn't lived a lot of life. Some of you came to Jesus later on in life, and some of you came to Jesus in the middle of a crisis. It was that pending divorce. It was that doctor's report of cancer. It was that I don't think there's life is worth living anymore. Or some tragedy in your life that woke you up to look to the heavens and say, maybe God has some answers. The Apostle Paul says, In verse 12 of chapter 26, he says, "In this connection, I journeyed to Damascus with the authority and the commission of the chief priests." He's talking about his days of persecuting Christians. "At midday, while the apostle Paul was on his way to Damascus to try to root out Christians and put them in prison, at midday, O king, I saw on the way a light from heaven, brighter than the sun. It shone around me and those who journeyed with me. And when we had all fallen to the ground, I heard a voice saying to me in the Hebrew language, 'Saul, Saul, why are you persecuting me? It's hard for you to kick against the goads.' And I said, 'Who are you, Lord?' And the Lord said, 'I am Jesus, the one you are persecuting.'" Paul tells of his encounter with Jesus that changed his life around. He hated Jesus with a fury. He hated the followers of Jesus with a vengeance. As he was traveling with a group of people to persecute Christians on the road to Damascus, he had this powerful supernatural encounter. Bright light, thunderous voice, fall off the horses, gets back up, he's blind, goes to the city of Damascus. A Christian is led by the Holy Spirit to go talk with him, prays over him, opens up his eyes, and now suddenly the persecutor of Christians becomes a adamant, zealous Christ follower. Dramatic conversion. Not every conversion is the same. But what Paul is telling them is he's telling them his own story of what God did in his life, how God woke him up. He's telling them what he was and what he's become. I believe that every story is a remix of the gospel. Your story is one of the only things that certain people are going to listen to. There are many people in society today that will never come to a church. They have too many hang-ups, baggage, stereotypes, misconceptions, and prejudice sometimes against Christianity. They'll never walk into a church. They're not going to listen to Christian radio. They're not going to listen to a podcast on Christianity. But you know who they'll listen to? They'll listen to a friend, a neighbor, an acquaintance, a co-student that has a story. Not a lecture, because most people don't need a lecture. What they need to hear is that God is real and how he's worked in your life. They need to hear your story infused with the gospel. The most powerful tool you have is your story. No one can argue against your story. By the way, can I encourage you not to lecture people that are not believers yet about how they should live like believers? I travel quite a bit and I end up in planes sitting beside strangers. And I hesitate because I don't want them to know what I do. Because as soon as they find out I'm a pastor, they start excusing their French. Oh, sorry, you know, before I said a couple of, you know. And then they try to convince me how spiritual they are. They start using spiritual language and, you know, blessings. And, you know, they just swore for a while and went down to, then when I find out I'm a pastor, it's like they sort of clean up their language. Sorry about the French. And try to convince me that they're spiritual. Or they shut down completely because they have bias against Christianity. And so I try to be neutral for a while as I talk to them. But what I've discovered is that the most powerful thing, by the way, I never try to tell them to behave like Christians if they're not Christians. I don't say, don't use that kind of language around. I don't tell them, use whatever kind of language you want to use. I'm not trying to change your behavior. I want people to come to Jesus. It's Jesus that changes behavior. We don't try to make unbelievers be like believers. I want to introduce them to the person that can radically alter their lives. And I want you to know that the Apostle Paul, the most powerful thing that he had was his own testimony. And so he tells them the testimony. His testimony is like the before and after pictures that you see on Instagram. You'll see a picture of someone before they lost 50 pounds. Usually the side, belly hanging out, kind of a grumpy face. And then they'll have the after picture, smile, belly in, 50 pounds later. And all you have to do is look at the contrast, the before and after pictures. Your testimony is like the before and after pictures, where you can describe to them, this is who I was, and this is who I'm becoming. This is who God is making me. It's the living billboard to the grace of God and the goodness of God.
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1: There are so many people that the only story they'll listen to is your story. And I want to challenge you not to hide your story, not to close your story, not to be insecure about sharing your story and even the dark chapters, because your story is a powerful reminder of the goodness and the grace of God. Number 3, when you tell your story, you invite someone else to examine their journey with God. In chapter 26, verse 27 through 28, he tells them who he was. He tells them his encounter with Jesus. And then he goes on and he challenges them to ask themselves if they believe or don't. Look at what it says in verse 27. Then Paul says, King Agrippa, do you believe in the prophets? Now, King Agrippa came from a Jewish background, so it would be pretty much normal that he would believe in the prophets of the Old Testament. He said, I know that you believe. And Agrippa said to Paul, in a short time, would you persuade me to be a Christian? And Paul said, whether short or long, I would to God that not only you, but also all who hear me this day might become such as I am, except for these chains. Now, I want you to notice what the Apostle Paul is telling him. He's saying his before, his after, and then he's challenging Agrippa to wrestle with whether he believes or does not believe. Now, what you may not know about King Agrippa is that he was not a neutral, sympathetic king. Do you remember that when Jesus was born in Bethlehem, that there was a king that was very angry and afraid that maybe a king of kings was being born, so he ordered all the Jewish children in that area under the age of 2 to be massacred? Do you remember that story? Guess who it was? His grandfather. His grandfather was the one that ordered he tried to kill Jesus. His great uncle ordered the beheading of Jesus' second cousin, John the Baptizer. So his grandfather kills a bunch of children trying to kill Jesus. His great uncle beheads his second cousin because he's talking about Jesus. And his father was the one responsible for killing James, the apostle James, the first martyr in the Christian church. So he doesn't come from a line of sympathizers with Christianity. Yet the apostle Paul seems like he's not intimidated by that. He boldly challenges him to follow Jesus. Can I challenge you to realize that some of you don't share your faith or your story because you look at people and you think, oh, they're not church people. Can I tell you, none of us were church people until God got a hold of us, and then we turned into a different kind of people. Do not share your story because you're intimidated by the way someone looks or thinking that they may not be open. I think I've told you this story before, but when I was 15, I gave my life to Jesus and said, Father, I want to follow you. I grew up in the country of Spain, where my mother still lives. I'm going to see her next week. She's 87 years old. And I would go over to, it was hard to find jobs in Spain when I was a teenager. And so we would, my brother and I worked in France at a hotel, just paying our way through school. And I had just given my life to Christ at 15, and I was in a, I was working at a French hotel. And I remember I would go to this park and have my quiet time with God. And as I was praying, I felt the Spirit of God convict me, like, hey, when's the last time you shared Jesus with anybody? And as a 16-year-old, I was feeling convicted. And so I said in this sort of abrupt prayer, I said, Lord, whoever you bring to this park that sits down on a bench, it's a sign I'm going to witness to them. So I was walking around. No one was coming to the park. No one was sitting down. And then I hear a motorcycle, the roar of a motorcycle right behind me. I turn around, and this guy with a black leather jacket, chains hanging from his belt, tattoo on his neck, comes, gets off his motorcycle. And I'm thinking, Lord, I pray that he doesn't sit down in the bench, because he looks like he could really do damage to me. And sure enough, he came, he goes over to the park, he sits down on the bench, and I'm like, oh no, Lord Jesus, send me a little grandmother that looks nice, and why do you send me this guy? But I had already said, Lord, I'm going to witness whoever sits on the bench. And so he sits down, pulls out, he had a backpack, pulls a book out of the backpack, and starts to read his book. And so I fearfully walk up to him and speak to him in the French that I know, which was broken French. Comment ça va? He kind of looks at me like, I don't want to be bothered. Who are you and what do you want? And so in my broken French, I ask him, what are you reading? He shows me the cover of his book, and the book was The Cross and the Switchblade, which was a story of basically a gang member in New York City that gave his life to Jesus. And I was like, thank you, Jesus. And I had a great spiritual conversation with a rough-looking guy because I said, God, I'm going to just listen to you and follow your lead. And I say that to you because sometimes the outward external appearance of a person doesn't fully tell you what's really happening inside. The Apostle Paul witnesses boldly to King Agrippa, who comes from a line of people that kill Christians. But he's not intimidated by that. He tells his story, and then he challenges King Agrippa, will you believe as well? In the end, Festus and Agrippa did not believe that Paul was guilty, and so they basically let him off the charges. But because Paul had appealed to Caesar, he had to be taken as a prisoner to Rome. And ultimately in Rome, Paul was killed. Most people believe that he was beheaded in Rome. But everywhere he went, in prison and beyond, he told people the good news of Jesus the Christ. So today, as we close this service together, I want to challenge two people. I'm going to ask the worship team to make their way forward. I want to challenge two types of people today. Number one, if you're here and you're already a follower of Jesus Christ, a believer in Jesus, but for some reason you have been embarrassed, insecure, ashamed of telling your story, I want to free you to tell your story, even the dark chapters of your story. Because some of the messes are the greatest messengers. Some of your darkest chapters are the chapters that qualify you most to speak to some people. Don't let the enemy take your story and make you shelve it because you're embarrassed of it. Let God use your story. Let God use the power of your story, of who you were and what he's done. Because your story really is your superpower.
0: 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Mark, I know there's someone listening, maybe many today, who've been sitting on their story for a long time. Maybe there's shame involved. Maybe it's too messy, too complicated, or maybe they just feel it's not worth sharing.
2: Mm-hmm. Yeah, well, I want to pray for you right now that you would begin to discover the redemptive power of your story. And that which the enemy has tried to use to shame you, that God would use it to be a powerful tool of light for other people.
0: Mm-hmm.
2: So, Father, I pray for that person that has a history of abuse in their life, and it's difficult, it's painful. God, I pray in Jesus' name that you'd redeem it so that they would be able to touch the heart of so many that have been abused. I pray, Father, for that person that has had dark chapters in their life that the enemy continues to accuse them about. I pray that they would grasp that it's washed in the blood of Jesus Christ, that there's no condemnation. But now, Father, it is a story of bad turned good, of brokenness turned to healing. And I pray in Jesus' name that what they felt the enemy meant for evil, that you would use it for good, Father. So redeem the power of our stories. Give us the boldness at the right moment, at the right time, to speak out what you've done in our lives. And I pray this in Jesus' name. Amen.
0: Amen. Thank you, Mark. What an encouraging reminder that our stories, all of them, are in God's hands. You know, if today's message has resonated with you, if you're ready to stop seeing your past as a liability and start seeing it as a tool God wants to use, I think our current Bold Step gift is going to speak directly to you. It's a book called Strong in Battle by Susie Larson. 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I'm Wayne Shepherd. 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
3: Sin always advertises the highlight reel, never the consequences. It promises happiness with a bonus, like those deals when we don't read the fine print. And then you later realize, oh my goodness, what did I sign up for? And then it's hard to get out of it, isn't it? Or you swipe your card before you check your balance and realize not enough is in the checking account, and it's kind of embarrassing. Bottom line is, that's the price of sin. It takes you farther than you want to go, keeps you longer than you want to stay, and makes you pay and makes you feel empty. Proverbs 14:12, there's a way that seems right, but in the end, it leads to death. Jesus offers something completely different. John 10:10, I've come that you might have life and have it more abundantly. Sin keeps you chasing. Christ leaves us fulfilled. Sin drains. Christ restores. Hey, let's not fall in the okey-doke, the enemy scam. Let's choose the truth. Jesus, the only one who satisfies.
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9: You need to tell them you find them beautiful. You need to tell them you appreciated the meal. You love what they're doing with the house. You see them being such a great mother to your children, or whatever it is. You know, you need to be building one another up. Far too often in marriage, we tear each other

0: Well, we're glad you're joining us today here on A New Beginning. We've got a special program planned for today. Pastor Greg and I are here in the studio. And Pastor Greg, we want to talk today about relationships. It's all based on a brand new book of yours called Am I Doing This Right? It's the subtitle is God's Design for Relationships That Last. And that's an important topic for many people, isn't it?
1: It really is, Dave. And I came from a broken home. So I saw how not to do it for the first, 21 years of my life. My mother was married and divorced 7 times. And these were very messy relationships, if you even want to call them that. A lot of fighting, a lot of drinking, a lot of chaos. So I knew as a kid, I don't want that for me. I'm going to find the right girl, and I want a marriage that will last a lifetime. And I found that right girl, and her name is Kathy. And we've been married for 52 years now. We built our marriage on a biblical foundation. And you know, when you go back to the book of Genesis, we know that, of course, God created Adam, placed him in the garden, just a paradise, and his job was sort of tending the garden and coming up with names for all the animals. But Adam was lonely, but because woman didn't exist yet, he didn't know what was missing. And the Lord actually says it's not good for man to be alone. After the Lord had created all the things around us and said, it is good, it is good, he looks at the loneliness of Adam and says, it's not good. It's not good for man to be alone. And so as Adam was sleeping, the Lord created from his rib woman because she was taken out of man. Jesus, commenting on this, said, for this cause shall a man leave his father and mother and be joined to his wife, and the two shall become one flesh. So there's two operative words in marriage that need to always be in play. And those operative words are leave and cleave. First, there's leave. So when you get married, you change your other relationships. You're still a son to your parents. You're still a brother or a sister to your siblings. But now you're starting a new family. And now this new family, when you're married, takes precedence over everything else. So you're leaving other relationships and then you're cleaving. The word cleave means to cling together, to hold on to each other. Have you ever messed around with super glue? When I was a kid, I used to like to build models, and I never was very good at it. And then super glue came along, and I was very excited because supposedly it would be a better way to get my models to hold together than the glue I was using up to that point. But I remember reading on the back of the little tube, don't get it on your skin. Well, I got it on my skin. I got some super glue on my index finger and my thumb, and they were stuck together. So I was basically giving the okay sign for the next week, maybe not a week, but but the idea of being glued together isn't being stuck. It's holding on to each other for dear life. Sometimes in marriage relationships, they haven't taken the first step of leaving. Maybe the husband is still mama's boy, or the girl gets upset. I'm going home to mother right now. And you need to build this new relationship. You can have friendships outside of your marriage, but your best friend needs to be your spouse. And you need to give that priority. So leaving and, of course, cleaving. So Dave and I are going to talk about this a little bit in short little vignettes. And this is from a talk we did recently about this new book called Am I Doing This Right? That we'll make available to you. But the point of this is we wanted to share some of these principles from the book and from marriage in general, and I think will be helpful to you.
0: All right. Well, we begin these special insights as Pastor Greg comments on why his own marriage has gone the distance.
1: We just spend a lot of time together, Dave. Every morning, obviously, we have coffee, we have breakfast together. But then as we're out and about doing what we do, we're in constant communication. We have dinner together every night. But, I like to just be with my wife. She is my most valued counselor. She always has an interesting perspective on things. And so I think it's just, really, what is marriage all about in the very beginning? God said it's not good that man should be alone. And so the Lord brought woman to him. So it's really about companionship. first and foremost. Yes, there's love, and yes, there's sex, and yes, there's children, and all the beautiful things that come as a part of that marriage. But the thing that really is at the very basis of it is friendship. And friends love each other, and friends like to be around each other.
2: Pastor Greg addresses why so often "I do" becomes "I'm done."
1: You know, Dave, I heard a stat the other day that said that the more you spend on your wedding, the higher the chances are that your marriage could end up in divorce. I think that sometimes people think more about the wedding than they do the marriage, or they put more attention on their house than they do on their home. You know, when Kathy and I got married back in the early 70s, it was a classic hippie wedding. I'm still embarrassed by the horrible tuxedo that I chose to wear, though Kathy was a vision of beauty wearing the same bridal dress her mother wore when she was married. Huh. We didn't spend much on the wedding. I think the whole wedding cost, I don't know, $80 or so. But 52 years later, our marriage is strong and vibrant, and I love my wife more today than I did on the day that I married her. But it's because we built our marriage on Christ, and we built our marriage on biblical principles.
2: Being senior pastor of a large church, Pastor Greg has officiated at many, many weddings over the years.
1: I can think of some crazy things that happened during wedding ceremonies. I remember one where the bride literally fainted in front of me. I was going over the vows, and I saw her eyes sort of roll back a little bit, and she literally fell, and I dropped down to one knee and caught her, being the heroic pastor that I am, and slowly lowered her to the ground. And then her family rushed up with smelling salts. Who carries smelling salts around? They said, "Oh, she faints all the time." Well, someone should have told me that. So anyway, we finished this ceremony with bride and groom sitting in metal folding chairs. You know, you just never forget something like that. But yeah. But I think that, you know, no matter how your marriage ceremony went, really, it's choices that you make every day that makes a strong marriage. You know, it's how you treat each other. It's if you follow what the scripture says, and it's something you do constantly. One definition I heard of the Christian life is it's long obedience in the same direction. I think the same is true of marriage. It's just doing the same things over and over again. Loving your wife as Christ loves the church. Respecting your husband. Making sure you're putting the needs of your mate above your own. The Bible says, husbands, love your wives. And it also says, wives, see that you respect your husbands. Let's just think about that for a moment. Women need love and men need respect. That's not to say that women don't need respect and men don't need love. But it is to say the Bible specifically tells us as husbands to love our wives. You need to express your love to your wife. You need to verbalize your love to your wife. They need to be told you love them. They need to be told you find them beautiful. They need that affection. Men, they need respect. Sometimes women will undermine the man, tell him all the things he's doing wrong, tell him the things he isn't getting right. You need to just stop periodically and say to your husband, "You're such a good provider. You're such a great husband. I love you so much."
2: 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Pastor Greg Laurie is commenting on relationships today as we celebrate the release of his new book, Am I Doing This Right? More on that in a moment.
1: I feel like I've been married to 7 different women, ironically, all with the same name, Kathy. Funny thing, they even spell their name the same way, C-A-T-H-E. You know, you can spell Kathy a lot of ways. And so Kathy has changed over the years, and so has Greg. And so marriage is, it's constant

0: have each other's back, that you both are there to help your spouse to be the best version of them that they can be. And so that means constant communication. You know, I read that most marriages fall apart and end up in divorce because of deficient communication. So you got to constantly talk about it. And if this is happening in the home and the husband isn't around enough, wife has to talk to him and he needs to flex. He needs to have his priorities in order. Yes, he needs to have a career. Yes, he needs to provide for his family. But there are times when they could maybe spend more time intentionally with the family. And I would add this, when you're with your family, be with your family. In other words, put that phone away and look each other in the eye and talk together and go outside together and take walks and enjoy meals and be together and work on that. You know, if you neglect a marriage, it will begin to get weaker. It's sort of like going to the gym. You go to the gym to build your muscle, to strengthen yourself. If you neglect these things, your muscles will begin to atrophy. The same could be said of marriage. You have to constantly be working at it to keep it strong and to even make it stronger. If you go into neutral, you're going to end up going downhill pretty fast. And so work at your marriage, communicate with your spouse. And if you need some counseling, go visit with your pastor at your church and let them help you sort through these things. Sometimes that can be very helpful. But keep moving forward. Never rest on your laurel.
1: We decided to do a little lightning round. Fast-paced questions and answers about marriage relationships. All right, first question.
0: Yes.
1: Married couples, joint bank accounts or separate bank accounts?
0: Oh, joint bank accounts. You need to know what's going on there.
1: Okay. All right, husband and wife in the car together. Who drives?
0: Well, I think the guy should drive. Now, I do see women driving their husbands around, and I'll be honest, I think a little less of that husband. But however, when I see how badly some husbands drive, maybe it's a good thing the wife is driving. But general answer, let the guy drive the car so the wife can criticize him the whole time.
1: Okay.
0: It gives her something to do so the trip won't be boring.
1: Send your cards and letters to Greg Laurie.
0: I told you. I'd say something weird.
1: Okay, next question. Who picks when you go to dinner?
0: Well, the guy thinks he picks, but the woman really does. It'll be like, oh, Kathy, where do you want to go to dinner? Do you want to go to A, B, or C? And she'll say, well, you choose. I'll say, great, let's go to A. Then she'll go, I really wanted to go to B. Why didn't you just say that? I gave you a choice. Okay, oh, then we're going to be. Yeah, we're going to be. That's where I want to go. So, guys, you may think you're choosing, but generally the wife will choose. Because if mama's not happy, ain't nobody happy.
1: That's right. Okay, here's a good one. Who holds the TV remote when you're watching TV?
0: Well, I try to. But Kathy will say, it's too loud. It's not loud enough. I don't want to watch this. And sometimes I'll say, just take the control and pick whatever you want. And then she'll choose her program and I'll go to sleep.
1: Okay, so favorite marriage-related scripture. What do you think your favorite marriage scripture would be?
0: Oh, boy. Many waters cannot quench love, neither can floods drown it. Now, that is not exclusively given to marriage, but it certainly applies because I think if your marriage is built on the right foundation, it will stand the test of time and actually it will get stronger. So where do you singles out there? Maybe you think you're in love with some guy or some girl, and maybe you are, and maybe it's puppy love, and you have to be careful because puppy love can often lead to a dog's life. So here's a real good test of if your love is love that will last a lifetime. It will stand the test of time. 1 Corinthians 13 says love is patient. So don't rush the relationship. You know, Kathy and I courted. You haven't heard that word for a while, have you? We courted for 3 years. And by the way, we broke up 3 times. It became an annual event. And these were big breakups. These were like, I never want to see you again. If you saw the movie Jesus Revolution, which is the story of the last great spiritual awakening in America, and it's also the story of Kathy and I. And one of the things we wanted to do in the film was be honest about our tumultuous relationship. And it shows us disagreeing and resolving those conflicts. So we got all of those breakups out of our system and we got married. And now we've been married for 52 years and we're going strong. So I put a bunch of this down in a brand new book that I've written called Am I Doing This Right? God's Design for Relationships That Last. I think this book can really help you. And we'll send it to you for your gift of any size. So thanks in advance for whatever you can send. And we're going to rush you your copy of this brand new book, Am I Doing This Right? God's Design for Relationships That Last.
1: Yeah, you can get it by calling 1-800-821-3300 or go online to harvest.org. Remember, the title is a question. Am I doing this right?
0: I'd say it's a good thing to ask. You know, you want to constantly be improving. You want to be the best husband you can be. You want to be the best wife you can be. You want to be the best parents that you can be. You want to be the best version of you. And that means you need to be constantly growing spiritually. And also asking your spouse probably that question, am I doing this right? Is there room for improvement? Of course, we might be apprehensive to ask that because we might not like what we hear, but it's important to communicate. But I would say this. It's important to tell your spouse when they maybe are falling short or when they're not doing something right. But it's also very important to tell your spouse when they are doing it right. And don't wait for them to ask you. Dole out some compliments. Be generous with them. And I know they come to your mind. You'll just think to yourself, wives, oh, look at my husband. He's so handy around the house. That's not me, by the way. I'm the most unhandy handyman who ever lived. If my wife sees me walk into the house with a hammer, she's alarmed because I'll try to fix something and I'll break it. But most guys are pretty good with the tools and getting things fixed, etc. You know, you see your husband doing that or just taking the trash out or coming home from a day of work after he's done all he can to provide for you. And you just say, honey, I just love you so much. I appreciate you so much. Thank you for all that you do. You know, compliments go a long ways. And I would say, especially with men, you'd be surprised. But ladies, you know, they need to be complimented. You need to tell them you find them beautiful. You need to tell them you appreciated the meal. You love what they're doing with the house. You see them being such a great mother to your children or whatever it is. You know, you need to be building one another up. Far too often in marriage, we tear each other down and we never build each other up. There are times to critique, but there are times to compliment. So balance it out. Maybe have a little ledger there. For every criticism, I'm going to offer a compliment. That would probably help a great deal.
1: We asked Pastor Greg, what's something someone can do today, right now, to help undergird their marriage?
0: I would say strike the word divorce from your vocabulary. Wedlock should be a padlock. And even if you are having disagreements, you can work through them. People will often dissolve marriages over so-called irreconcilable differences. Listen, Kathy, my wife, and I have had irreconcilable differences for 52 years. She's neat and I'm messy. She's sometimes late, I'm usually on time. And the list goes on. But you can work through these things. And I have done a lot of marriage counseling over the years, and I can think of some marriages that were hanging by a thread. And I pleaded with the people, stay together. You can get through this. And they divorced. And I've had people come to me afterwards who said, we wished we'd listened to what you said. We could have fixed this. We could have gotten through this. And so just go into it with the mindset that we're going to get this worked out. We're going to forgive where necessary. We're going to forget where necessary. And we're going to get this marriage on a strong footing. Maybe it hasn't been up to this point, but now it will be. But go into it planning for success, not for failure. Don't even utter the word divorce when you're having a disagreement or an argument. Again, wedlock should be a padlock.
1: Pastor Greg offered some good counsel for those who feel like their marriage has become more of a roommate relationship.
0: If you want to bring romance back into your marriage, do romantic things. Don't wait for the feeling or emotion of romance to hit you. Just do romantic things. I heard a story about a woman that wanted to divorce her husband. So she went to an attorney and she said, I don't want to just divorce him. I want him to be hurt. I want to destroy him. What do you suggest? He says, oh, okay, I've got an idea. For the next 6 months, I want you to smother your husband with affection. Tell him how much you love him, how valuable he is to you, how much you care about him. Just love him as much as you possibly can. And then when 6 months come, boom, you divorce him. He won't see it coming. He'll be devastated. She said, ooh, I like that. So 6 months passed and the attorney had not heard from her. And he calls her up. He says, hey, what's going on? I thought we're going to get this divorce going. She said, divorce? Are you kidding me? We're on our second honeymoon. In other words, you're going back and just doing the romantic things. And guess what? Your emotions catch up with it. So what did you used to do when you were courting your wife? Well, you would pick her up. You would open the door of the car for her. You would take her to her favorite restaurant. You would bring her a little gift. So you need to get back and do those romantic things again. And that will help your marriage. Just start with practical things and start immediately. I've identified a lot of these important biblical principles about how to have a successful marriage and even how to have a successful single life as you're preparing for marriage. And the title of this new book is, Am I Doing This Right? Subtitled, God's Design for Relationships That Last. And we'd like to send this book to you at no cost, but we would ask that you would be generous and support our ministry. So whatever you can give, it may be just a little, it may be more, will be used to help us continue on in this program that we call A New Beginning. And as our way of saying thanks, we'll rush you your own copy of this brand new book, Am I Doing This Right? God's Design for Relationships That Last.
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2: 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I am Effie, so glad to have spent this time with you here on Moody Radio as we feast on God's Word. What a blessing. And let's continue to pray for our sisters and brothers, not just biologically and not just spiritually, but those yet to come and those we'll never know. Let's keep on praying. We know God is more than able. Have a great weekend. Be careful. Be prayerful. Let's continue to worship and praise the Lord. And until the next time, God bless.
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3: And some of you are like, well, that's awkward. 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Suck it up, buttercup. It's okay. We have a saying at Dare to Share, awkward is awesome. Jesus was the Prince of Peace and the King of Awkward. Told the woman at the well, go get your husband. I don't have a husband. Yeah, you've had five husbands and the dude you're shacking up with now is not your husband. Awkward. Rich young ruler, go sell everything you have, give it to the poor. Awkward. If you're not willing to suffer a little bit of red face and embarrassment for the sake of the gospel, honestly, what kind of Christian are you?
4: You'll be encouraged to share Christ with others, even when it's awkward, at familyminute.org.
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4: 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Why does God care deeply for big cities? In today's sermon, Tim Keller explores why culture-shaping hubs matter so much to God and what that reveals about his mission in the world today.
5: Over and over and over and over again, God says to his prophet, I want you to go to and I want you to love that great, big, huge, dangerous city. You see, what he's doing is he's calling Jonah out of a homogeneous place where everybody looked like him and believed like him into the big city. He's calling Jonah out of a safe place, a comfortable place, a familiar place into the big city. Over and over he does it. That's the call of God. Go to the great city. Love the great city.
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5: Let's take a look at the passage in the bulletin on which the teaching is based, Jonah chapter 4. This is the end of the book of Jonah, which we've been looking at for several weeks. Jonah chapter 4, verses 1 to 11. But Jonah was greatly displeased and became angry. He prayed to the Lord, O Lord, is this not what I said when I was still at home? This is why I was so quick to flee to Tarshish. I knew that you are a gracious and compassionate God, slow to anger and abounding in love, a God who relents from sending calamity. Now, O Lord, take away my life, for it is better for me to die than to live. But the Lord replied, have you any right to be angry? Jonah went out and sat down at a place east of the city. There he made himself a shelter, sat in its shade, and waited to see what would happen to the city. Then the Lord God provided a vine and made it grow up over Jonah to give shade for his head to ease his discomfort. And Jonah was very happy about the vine. But at dawn the next day, God provided a worm which chewed the vine so that it withered. And when the sun rose, God provided a scorching east wind, and the sun blazed on Jonah's head so that he grew faint. He wanted to die and said, it would be better for me to die than to live. But God said to Jonah, do you have a right to be angry about the vine? I do, he said. I am angry enough to die. But the Lord said, you have been concerned about this vine, though you did not tend it or make it grow. It sprang up overnight and died overnight. But Nineveh has more than 120,000 people who cannot tell their right hand from their left, and many cattle as well. Should I not be concerned about that great city? This is God's word. So we're looking for the last time at the book of Jonah. We come to the end of the story. And maybe now we can ask ourselves the question, what's the story about? I mean, what is the story about? The story story has to have a protagonist and an antagonist. A protagonist. Who is the protagonist? Who's the one who agonizes for the good? And who's the antagonist? Who's the one who agonizes against the good? The antagonist, you know? And the answer is, it's not Jonah, it's not the protagonist, and the fish isn't the protagonist. It all comes down to this last question. In the last question, God says, should I not be concerned? And that's a word that means to be moved with pity or compassion. Should I not have compassion? Should I not love that great city? And that's an argumentative question. And so here, this is what the story is about. It's about God, who's the protagonist, seeking to bring grace and love and mercy to a big city, and the antagonist is the religious moral people who believe in God and who obey his commandments. It's us. It's city disdaining, city phobic, religious moral good people. We're the antagonists, and God is the protagonist. And the book is about God's love for a big, unbelieving, unjust, violent, pagan city. So what are we supposed to learn then about the city from this book? That's the last question we have to ask as we look through it. And I would just suggest that we learn three things here. We learn about God's call to the city, God's view of the city, and God's love for the city. Now, first of all, the first thing we learn, and it's remarkable, but it's there it is. It's God's call to the city. What unites this book together is three times. Three. I used to think it was two, but now I realize it's three times. Three times God calls Jonah to what he calls Nineveh, that great city. Chapter 1, verses 1 and 2, he calls him to go to Nineveh. Chapter 3, after the fish incident, he's called again to go to Nineveh, that great city. And here at the very end, again, but now, it's, if anything, it's clearer than ever. Over and over and over and over again, God says to his prophet, I want you to go to and I want you to love that great, big, huge, dangerous city. You see, what he's doing is he's calling Jonah out of a homogeneous place where everybody looked like him and believed like him into the big city. He's calling Jonah out of a safe place, a comfortable place, a familiar place into the big city. Over and over he does it. That's the call of God. Go to the great city. Love the great city. Now, somebody says, well, okay, now wait a minute. Are you generalizing this? This is for Jonah. Now, Jonah is a prophet, and Jonah had a particular purpose in God's plan, and God wanted Jonah to go to Nineveh, to Assyria. But that's just Jonah, is it not? Well, we have to have a balance here. If we stand back and look what the Bible says, here's what we learn. First of all, this is by no means a unique kind of call. 2 to 3 very sad centuries later after this, the Jews are captive. They've been conquered by the great empire of Babylonia. And they're taken to the next big world-class city that was to come after Nineveh, which is Babylon. And if you want to read what happened in Jeremiah 27, 28, and 29, we read that the exiles came, and they came to the outskirts of Babylon, and they stayed there. And they said, well, this is terrible. We've been taken to Babylonia. But that doesn't mean we have to go into Babylon itself. And in chapter 27, 28, and 29, what we see is that the exiles said, well, let's stay out here. Let's stay away from the city. Let's form our own little community outside the city so that we can be free from the violence and the doctrinal and moral cultural pollution of the city. Let's stay outside. Shockingly, God writes them a letter through Jeremiah, which you can read in Jeremiah 29. And there he says, no, I want you to move into the city. I don't want you to just move in. I want you to settle in the city. I want you to buy homes and build homes and raise your families. I want you to settle in the city. I want you to make its life your life. And he says, I don't want you to prosper your own little believing community inside. He says, I want you to pray for and seek the shalom, the peace, the health of the whole city. I want you to bless it. I want you to make it whole in all of its functions and all of its aspects. Astounding. And they said, no, we want to stay out here. In there, it's polluting, it's bad, it's evil, it's wicked, it's heretical, it's violent, it's unjust. God says, go. And then not only that, years later, the book of Acts. And if you read the book of Acts carefully, especially in the last 20 years, a lot of sociologists and historians have been, you will see that the early missionaries, the first messengers with the gospel that went out in the Mediterranean, especially Paul and his strategy, that the strategy of all the early Christian ministers and missionaries was completely urban-centric. When they went into any region, they went to the very, very biggest city. And then after they'd planted the Christian communities in there, they left. They ignored the village. They ignored the countryside. And as a result, by the year 300 AD or so, 50% roughly of the populations of the urban centers of the Greco-Roman world were Christian, whereas the countryside and the villages were all pagan. In fact, the word pagan, we think, comes from the Greek word paganus, which means a man of the country, a rural man. And of course, but we all know that as the cities go, the culture goes. As cities go, the society goes. And because God called the early Christians to be urbanites and to be in the city, as a result, the Roman Empire was really just swept through by the gospel. Now, you have to put that alongside the fact that there are individuals who don't go to the city. For example, I was reading recently in Genesis 13, a place where Lot and Abram, you know, they've both been called, in a sense, really by God to walk before him. But Lot goes to the city, and his heart's filled with greed and avarice, and he goes to the cities of the plain, and there he falls. And Abram stays out of the cities, and he walks with God as a rural person, as a man of the country. And what this simply means, on balance, what does it mean? What it means is simply this. There's no biblical warrant to say that every Christian is called to live in the city. Absolutely no warrant for that. But we have to say is the church, qua church, the church institutionally, though I hate that word, but let's just say the church institutionally is called by God to give a great, if not the greatest, part of its metabolism and its power and its resources and its concern to the city. It has to be. God calls the city. Now, he's got two reasons for it that we see here. Why does God call the city? Why does God have this strong call to the city? There's a head reason and a heart reason. The head reason is interesting. Very interesting. But the heart reason's even more, I think. The head reason is every single time God calls Jonah to the city, he never just says, I want you to go to Nineveh, the city. He says, I want you to go to Nineveh, the great city, right? Every time. That great city. Even here. Should I not be concerned about that great city? Now, all the Hebrew scholars say that this word has two sides to its meaning. It has a lexical, has a lexical range with two aspects to it. And the one aspect is it means big. It means it's very large, lots of people. But the other aspect of the word, it also means important. That's kind of one of the reasons why, and it's a good idea that the English translators to try to get the both together, translate this great, because great can mean big and it can also mean important. But what God's really saying is, I want you to go to the strategic city. And as we just mentioned a minute ago, it's common sense. If we have a message, the gospel, that many, many people are blind to, but that we believe with all our hearts has within it the beauty, the joy, the strength, the healing that everyone wants, everyone's looking for. And if you believe that's what the gospel message is, what are you supposed to do with that message? You don't take that message with you because, you know, you've got it. You're one of the bearers of the gospel. So what are you going to do with it? You don't take your treasure off into some little comfortable corner of the world. How dare you? You go to the city. Why do you want to go to the city? It just makes sense. In the village, you reach individuals, but in the city, you reach the culture. You know, in the village, you might reach the artist, but if you want to reach the art world, it's in the city. In the village, you might reach the lawyer, but if you want to reach the legal profession, it's in the city. And also in the village, or in the rural, you always have generally racial homogeneity. But in the city, you have a Bible study and you got five different people from five different continents in your city, you see. The gospel runs through all the various language groups and tribes. It just makes sense. There's a head reason. Why go to the city? Well, because that as the cities go, so goes the society.
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5: But there's a heart reason, and it's intriguing. Do you see what God does? Jonah decides he doesn't want to, we'll get back to this, Jonah does not want to live in that, he doesn't want to be in that city. What does he do? He moves out. Look, see what it says in verse 5. Jonah went out from the city to watch, still hoping that something bad would happen to him. Okay? He goes out. He leaves. He goes out from the city, still hoping that God is going to do something bad. But what he does is he sets up a place and he has a shelter. Now, there is such a thing, by the way, as a vine that grows overnight in that part of the world. And what you have there is this beautiful vine that grows up, and it's leafy and it's beautiful. And he was very glad for it. Of course, why not? Shade and green. It must have been a lovely little place. But at the very end, here's what God says. And look at the logic here. He says, and he used the same word. But the Lord said, you have compassion. You have been concerned about this vine. See, you have affection. You love the vine. Though you did not tend it or make it grow, it sprang up overnight, died overnight. But Nineveh has more than 120,000 people who cannot tell their right hand from their left. Should I not have compassion? Now, look what he's saying. Look at the logic. It's extremely emotional. He's saying 120,000 people who don't know which way to turn spiritually. Look at the size of that. Look at the depth of that. But that's not all that he's doing. He's contrasting Jonah with a plant and himself with a city. And you know what? Years ago, a man named Bill Crispin put this in perfect relief for me, this logic. And he put it this way. I know you're going to laugh. I laugh. But he didn't laugh, and I'll show you why. He says, he was an inner city minister. And I said, why are you in the city? Why do you stay in the city? He says, it's very simple. He says, in the country, you have more plants than people, and in the city, you have more people than plants. And since God loves people far more than plants, he loves the city far more than the country. That's exactly what God is saying here. And let me press it to you. As beautiful as a tree is, you know, that's, I think I shall never see a thing as lovely as a tree. Wrong. Because everybody, I don't care what you believe in your head in Philosophy 101, you know that a tree is nowhere near as precious and as beautiful and as amazing as a human being. You know that. Okay, if a boulder is coming down the mountain and there's a person and a tree there, what do you do? How are we going to save the tree? No. I mean, that'll be a horrible tragedy. I love trees. God loves trees. You'll save the person. And here's what God is saying. He says, there's nothing more amazing. There's nothing more beautiful. There's nothing more astounding. There's nothing more precious than a person. Look at the city. Every subway car is chock full of the most beautiful thing on the earth. Every block is crammed with the most beautiful thing on the earth. The city is filled with beauty. Our calendars don't think so. You know, my calendar has all these wonderful, January, February, March. No people. trees and hills and vines. No subway cars. Crammed with people. You know, the 1-2-3 train, the 4-5-6 train, at rush hour. Oh, no, that's not beautiful. That's because our hearts don't work like God's heart. He says, why in the world are you attracted to cities? The cities are crammed with beauty. The most beautiful thing there is. What is the matter with you? I don't know. What is the matter with us? Isn't this amazing? The call to the city. Now, the second thing we learn here is not just that God calls us to the city, but that God has a really weird, unique view of the city. When I say it's really weird and unique, on the one hand, I'm going to draw on what we've seen so far. On the one hand, what God does is he seems very moral. You know, he says to Jonah, go and preach against Nineveh, for its wickedness has come up against me. He says that in chapter 1. And then when Jonah comes in, Jonah denounces their violence and their injustice, and he says, 40 more days and Nineveh will be destroyed. So God is saying, repent, Nineveh. You're wicked, you're evil, you're unjust, you're violent. I'm going to overthrow you, whatever that would have been, in 40 days. And so he sounds rather conservative, doesn't he? God sounds sort of like what we would call in New York a kind of traditional values guy, a very moral person, conservative moral person. But then there's other places in this book where God seems to act like what any conservative would call the most bleeding heart liberal possible. See, not first of all, as we saw last week, why does God relent? Why is Jonah so freaked out over the fact that God has relented? He's not going to punish Nineveh. As we mentioned last week, when the Ninevites repent, they don't use Yahweh's name. They don't call on the Lord. They're not entering into a new covenant with him. They're not converting.
6: What they're simply saying is, maybe you're right. Maybe we've been too violent. We're really sorry. We're really sorry. Please don't hurt us. And God relents. But we know from history, and therefore certainly God knew, that though it was probably sincere and heartfelt, it was superficial. They didn't relent. They didn't stop it. So here's Jonah. Why is he freaked out? He says, God, you know, in this, in chapters 4, 2, and 3, God, you bleeding heart liberal. He says, you'll forgive anybody. He says, the most embryonic, little, half-hearted look in your direction, and you give them a second chance. What's the matter with you? I can't take your tolerance. They didn't convert. He's just being patient with them. But not only that, there's an interesting place here where God says, but Nineveh has more than... Now, you can understand most of this question except one little piece, can't you? It says, Nineveh has more than 120,000 people who cannot tell their right hand from their left, and many cattle. And you were saying, what's that? And I'm sure God is an animal lover, but that's not the point here. That's not the point. I'm sure it's not the point. I mean, some people have tried to make it that. The real key you have to realize is, how big is your money? You know, your money is so tiny. You get a little bit out of the ATM machine, but almost all your money are in little tiny pieces of cyber script on little microchips and computers in various places. That's it. But back then, your money was a little bigger. It was hairier. It took up more space, and it needed to be fed 2 or 3 times a day. And because the livestock is the economy of the city. And here's God. See, I've heard people say this. Good religious, moral, Christian people come to a place like New York and they say, you know, they write home and they say, what a dark, awful place this is. What a terrible place this is. But I'm here to win some poor souls to Christ. It's a filthy, terrible, dark, godless place, but somebody has to be here and share the good news with these poor people. Is that a concern for the city? It's a concern for the individuals, but you don't give a rip about the city. God concerned about the city, the shalom of the city, the economy of the city, the safety of the city, the housing of the city. That's what he was saying in Jeremiah 29. He's not just filled with love for the individual souls. He's filled with love for the city. So now, is he a conservative or a liberal here? Is he a God that's thundering, you better repent, and trying to get people to convert and talking about their wickedness? Or is he somebody concerned about the social system and willing to live and work with religiously diverse people and tolerate them and listen to them? Which is it? Isn't it weird? No wonder Jonah can't handle him. Can you? Can I? The only reason he's got this incredible view is because he's simply reflecting what the whole Bible tells us about the very nature of human history. And let me tell you what the nature of human history is. You want to know who my teacher has been about the theological underpinnings of what God is showing us here in this view? A guy named St. Augustine, who wrote The City of God. And he's rather relevant. Let me show you why. Everybody here is thinking about September 11th, right? That was the big day, the day the world shook. But back then, there was another day. Back in the ancient times, was another day, August 24th. You know what was August 24th? 410? That was the day that Alaric and the army of the Goths came over the wall and sacked Rome. And they came over the wall for just 3 days. And they burned and they plundered and they killed. But they did not invade and occupy it. I mean, years ago, just this last month I realized this. Years ago, I remember reading about the sack of Rome and all that kind of thing. But, you know, I did not realize that what they did was they came over the wall. And for the first time in 1,000 years, Rome was sacked by the barbarians, you see. Impossible. How could this be? But they came over the wall and they plundered it and they wasted it. And then they left. They didn't invade, they didn't occupy, they left, almost as if it was to say, oh, superior civilization, look what us barbarians can do. We just want you to know what us barbarians can do. They swooped in, they wasted part of the city, and they left.
4: 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Today's sermon was preached in 2001. The sermons you hear on Gospel and Life Radio were preached from 1989 to 2017 while Dr. Keller was senior pastor at Redeemer Presbyterian Church. 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

0: Knowing God from Harvest with Pastor and Evangelist Greg Laurie.
1: The Apostle Paul writes, I can do all things through Christ who strengthens me. Don't you love that verse? The J.B. Phillips translation of that verse goes as follows. I'm ready for anything through the strength of the one who lives within me. I'm ready for anything. I can do all things through Christ. Now take out the word Christ and put in another word and this collapses immediately. How about this? I can do all things through drugs and alcohol that strengthen me. Is that true? When are people in Hollywood going to get this memo? I mean, we breathlessly follow their every move, their every tweet, their every post. Oh, they're so wonderful, we think. And then we hear of this one checking into a rehab clinic for the 10th time. And we read of this other one getting another divorce. And then we read of another who overdoses on drugs. And then we read of some who commit suicide. And we don't understand that. Because they're living the good life, or so we think. And you thought, why would I share Jesus with them? Look at the car they drive. Why would I tell them about what Christ can do in their life? Look at their beautiful husband or wife and kids and this or that. No, listen, deep down inside, everyone is empty. Everyone is lonely. And everyone needs Jesus. Christ is the answer for everyone, not just some.
0: 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Answers to questions about the Christian faith, online courses for Christian growth, and video messages from Pastor Greg Laurie can be found at harvest.org.
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Music that's about much more than melody and rhythm. We're about giving glory and honor to the King of Kings. I'm John Gager, hoping you'll hang out with me and some great friends like John Reddick, David Crowder, Gary Jobe. Here's Ann Wilson.

0: He couldn't have been more clear. I am the way, the truth, and the life. Jesus said, no one comes to the Father but by me. So have you come to the Father through Jesus? Have you asked Jesus to forgive you of your wrongdoing? Asked him to help you turn away from the me monster we all become? Have you asked him to be in charge of your life? The Bible word is Savior. Pray with me if you want to do that right now. Lord, I want you as my Savior, you as my King, you in charge. Please forgive me for the wrongdoing I've done. Help me turn away from all of it. From this day forward, Jesus, amen. You can keep this conversation going online at chataboutjesus.org. 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

The fact of the matter is, Israel matters. Israel matters to God, to America, and to the world. But increasingly, Christians are kind of backing away from Israel. Why? Well, coming up on The Land and the Book this week, we talk about why Israel matters from a biblical perspective. It's quite a conversation, and you can hear it at thelandandthebook.org. The Land and the

0: That's Chris Tomlin. You know that voice. And it's about 20 minutes before the top of the hour. An elderly lady confessed that she often thought of the hereafter. Whenever I go up to the attic, I say to myself, what am I hereafter? A reporter asked a man on his 100th birthday, to what do you credit your long life? Well, not sure yet, replied the old-timer. My lawyer is negotiating at the present time with two different breakfast cereal companies. Boy, isn't that about the truth. But listen, no matter what your age, each day, this day, is a gift from God. This is the day the Lord has made. Let's rejoice and be glad in it.
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0: I'm Ruth Kramer with Mission Network News. Peace talks between Israel and Lebanon are underway in the United States. Discussions occur as the current U.S.-backed ceasefire nears its expiration date on Sunday. As part of the talks, U.S. President Donald Trump is urging Beirut to repeal a 1955 law. Nuna of Triumph and Mercy Lebanon says,
1: in our constitution, there is a compound that says Lebanon has no connection with Israel. So we need to change that clause.
0: The Lebanese government is taking steps toward peace with Israel and independence from Iran, but at a cost.
1: Lebanon submitted an official complaint against Iran for the first time this week. And this is causing a big problem inside Lebanon.
0: Pray for Lebanese Christians as they care for displaced people in Jesus' name.
1: It's not just a one-way gospel, just salvation, and that's it. But it's also realignment with God's purposes.
0: And standing firm through both the good times and the bad sends a powerful message. Rose Linderhart says For Haiti with Love is there for every season. Many Haitians they serve are exhausted by the struggle for daily needs.
2: And sometimes they don't want to hear the gospel. So we show them love. We show them what the gospel is. Then they will listen when we tell them about Jesus, when we tell them about the gospel.
0: The ministry provides food, clothing, shelter, medical care for burn victims, and much more. And that work can only be done with God's help, given the chaos in Haiti today.
2: We need people to pray for Haiti. Without God's help, Haiti cannot change.
0: It's a sobering reality, but God's promises remain. For Haiti with Love continues to see Haitians turning to hope in Christ. So remember the people of Haiti in prayer and ask God how he may want you to take part in his work there. 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

Love that prayer. Are you ready for more, though? More hope? More encouragement? Well, that's all ahead. I'm John Gager with a peek at our playlist here. Just ahead, Elevation Worship, Maverick City Music, Brandon Lake. Here's Cody Carnes now. Nothing else. And if you like what you're hearing, share us with your friends. Thanks for letting them know where you listen and why. I'm

0: 20 minutes past the hour as we hear from Elevation Worship. I'm John Gager, reflecting on my personal Bible study in the book of Genesis. You come to chapter 24. Absolutely amazing. Abraham has sent his servant to find a wife from his own people. And, this is hundreds of miles away the servant has traveled. And sure enough, God arranges the whole thing. And the servant says, "Blessed be the Lord, the God of my master Abraham, who has not forsaken his steadfast love and faithfulness toward my master." And then he adds, "As for me, the Lord has led me in this way to the house of my master's kinsman." Let me tell you something. As for you, the Lord has led you too. He's led you all these years, all this time. Maybe it's time to give him thanks and praise for the way that he's led in your life.
1: This is John MacArthur with more Portraits of Grace. I'm sure it'll come as no surprise to you when I say that Christians struggle with sin. Well, as you mature in Christ, the frequency of your sin may decrease, but your sensitivity to it will increase. That doesn't mean you're more easily tempted, but rather you're more aware of the subtleties of sin and how it dishonors God. As a believer, your first response to sin should be to confess it. In fact, confession of sin is a distinguishing characteristic of a true believer. 1 John 1:9 literally says that Christians are the ones who continually confess their sins and who are being continually cleansed from all unrighteousness. What a wonderful truth. This is John MacArthur, praying that you're continuing to be portraits of grace.
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Some

0: time is 20 minutes before the hour. That's Forrest Frank. The recent Artemis space mission brings to mind the ill-fated mission of Apollo 13. Remember that? The astronauts needed to make a critical course correction, and if they failed, they would never return to Earth. Those astronauts needed to conduct a 39-second burn of the main engines. But how to steer? Astronaut Jim Lovell determined that if they could keep a fixed point in space in view through their tiny window, they could steer the craft manually. Well, that focal point turned out to be their destination, Earth. And by not losing sight of that reference point, the three astronauts avoided disaster. Scripture reminds us that to finish our life mission successfully, we must fix our eyes on Jesus, the author and perfecter of our faith.
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2: 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That we are so full of hope. Whatever we bump into, we splash hope onto. That wherever we walk, hope spills out of us. 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We are so saturated by it, so filled with it, so overflowing with it, that it spills out of our soul and out of our spirit, and it spills into our family and into our neighborhood and into our community and into our city. Why? Because we are the people of hope, the people of an expectation of a better future, because we know who our God is.
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That's Peter Burton. And I'm John Gager with a word of advice for your day from Scripture, 1 John 3:18. My little children, let us not love in word or in tongue, but in deed and in truth. Here's Lincoln Brewster.

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1: Two of the most famous dystopian novels are 1984 by George Orwell and Brave New World by Aldous Huxley. Diana Knox, in a recent YouTube video, says Orwell got only half of it right, Huxley the other half. Orwell's book described a world controlled by fear, surveillance, censorship, and formed conformity. Huxley's world did not have anyone watching you, but you still conform. She observes that Orwell is afraid of what would be done to us. Huxley was afraid of what we would do to ourselves. In Huxley's future, we aren't born but manufactured. There's no war, no poverty, not much crime. Everyone has soma, a chemical that produces happiness. If you have an uncomfortable thought, just take soma to return to a pleasant and uncomplicated existence. Orwell's future required continual effort. Someone must run surveillance. Another must deal out punishments. Someone else needs to rewrite historical records. By contrast, Huxley's society maintains itself. Neil Postman, writing in his book Amusing Ourselves to Death, said, "What Orwell feared were those who would ban books. What Huxley feared was that there would be no reason to ban a book, for there would be no one who wanted to read one." Both were right. Some people want to ban books, but many don't even read books. But we may not read books, but we certainly look at our phones. It has become our soma, providing information and entertainment. Nearly all Americans own a cell phone and check our phones 144 times per day. Our soma is also addictive. We should be concerned about being controlled by government, but we should also realize how we are being controlled by these devices. I'm Kirby Anderson, and that's my point of view.
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Think about this. There will never be another day exactly like this one. So let's live it for the honor of God, shall we? I'm John Gager, promising you'll love what's coming up, like this song from

0: It's Elevation Rhythm and Washed, and it's 20 minutes past the hour. Proverbs 4:23 urges, keep your heart with all diligence, for out of it are the issues of life. As good housekeeping is essential to domestic comfort, so good heart keeping is essential to healthful and happy holiness. The Word of God represents the human heart as a dwelling. Every room must be entered and purified. Into the stately and sumptuous living room, where pride held court, the lowly Savior enters and expels the occupant. From the walls of sensuality's chamber, many wanton pictures have to be taken down. The deserted and cobwebbed closet of conscience is entered by the key of truth and is thrown open to the daylight. Keep your heart with all diligence, for out of it are the issues of life.
1: It was one of those flights where you get one of those two for the price of one landings. You know, one of those bumpy, bouncy ones where your stomach is like a washing machine and you want to rip the arms off the seat. Our flight attendant says,
2: Now that I have your attention,
1: I'd like to make a few announcements. Well, believe me, after that, they got my attention. 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

That's Crowder. The fact of the matter is, Israel matters. Israel matters to God, to America, and to the world. But increasingly, Christians right here at home are backing away from Israel. I see it all the time. Why? Well, this week at thelandandthebook.org, we talk about why Israel matters from a biblical perspective. 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

0: great word of encouragement from Jamie McDonald, right? Well, there's a difference between weariness and burnout. Glenn Evans points out Jesus was often weary with his travels and ministries, but never of doing the Father's will. He could say of himself, as the psalmist did in 69 verse 9, "Zeal for your house consumes me." And at the same time, as he noted in John 4 verse 34, "My food is to do the will of him who sent me." Burnout, however, is acute inadequacy to do God's will. Jesus never reached that point. He poured himself out for others without stint during his lifetime, and then poured out his life unto death for us. What a ministry! Yet it was all accomplished by the Father's power. Jesus, our example in all things, always.
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0: He was born in 1924, just 2 years before Moody Radio went on the air. As the sixth president of Moody Bible Institute, Dr. George Sweeting launched a new radio program known as Moody Presents. 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
0: Just shy of his 100th birthday, God called him home. But to the glory of God, George Sweeting is a name you should know.
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Pat Redmond and Face Down. 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

0: Are you looking forward to heaven? If I could do it all over again, Christian leaders share the most important lessons of their lives. Gary Chapman has written The Five Love Languages, which has sold more than 12 million copies and has been on the New York Times bestseller list since 2007. We asked Gary about the one thing he's looking forward to most about heaven. And frankly, we caught him off guard.
1: I don't know that I've ever anticipated that question. What is the one thing I look forward to most in heaven? I don't know, other than just expressing deep gratitude that in God's plan, he touched my heart and I responded to him and have been his child during time, and now I'm going to be his child for eternity. I think a lot of us are going to be totally blown out of the saddle, totally surprised with all the grandeur of heaven. I think it's going to be beyond our imagination. So I haven't speculated a lot on what I anticipate doing when I get there. I think the God who's given us instructions here will give us instructions there.
0: Author and conference speaker Ann Graham Lotz has high hopes for heaven. Her number one desire?
2: I want to be in a Bible class that Jesus teaches. And I thought in Luke 24, I have wept as I've read that, the thrill and the blessing of walking with Jesus and having him open your mind to understand the scriptures. Can you imagine? And so I would love to be taught the scriptures by the Lord Jesus himself with the kind of understanding that he would give.
0: Ann Graham Lotz, Thinking About Heaven. This has been a production of Moody Radio, a ministry of Moody Bible Institute, based on the book, If I Could Do It All Over Again.
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soul. I need a peace that only heaven knows. Jesus, could you please just sit and cry with me till I can sing, till I can sing.

So what's got you worried right this very second? What's cranked up the anxiety machine in your soul? I'm John Gager, and whatever's got you tied up in knots, I've got a promise for you. As you listen to the music and thoughts here, turning your heart toward the sufficiency of Christ, we'll turn down the volume on all your worries. Here's Life, Church Worship, and Never Will.

0: Cherian takes us to 19 minutes past the hour and the story of this elderly lady who confessed that she often thought of the hereafter, commenting, "Whenever I go to the attic, I say to myself, what am I up here after?" And a reporter asked a guy on his 100th birthday, "To what do you credit your long life?" "Well, not sure yet," replied the old-timer. "My lawyer is negotiating at the present time with two different breakfast cereal companies. Come back later." Hey, listen, no matter what your age, each day is a gift from God. This is the day the Lord has made. Let's rejoice and be glad in it.
1: 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"Consider it pure joy whenever you face trials, because you know that the testing of your faith develops perseverance. Perseverance must finish its work so that you may be mature and complete. If any of you lacks wisdom, he should ask God, who gives generously to all without finding fault, and it will be given to him. But when he asks, he must believe and not doubt, because he who doubts is like a wave of the sea, blown and tossed by the wind. That man should not think he will receive anything from the Lord. He is a double-minded man, unstable in all he does." From James 1. Listen to the Bible. It's great for the soul.
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0: Our time is 20 minutes before the top of the hour. I'm John Gager, and there's a fascinating story in Genesis 24 where Abraham has sent his servant to go find a wife from his own kinsman. Now, this is a journey of hundreds of miles, and supernaturally God directs the servant, who upon discovery of Rebekah says in a prayer, "Blessed be the Lord, the God of my master Abraham, who has not forsaken his steadfast love and faithfulness toward my master. As for me," the servant adds, "the Lord has led me in the way to the house of my master's kinsman." I thought, wow, the Lord leads us too, leads you too, every day, in every possible way. He's leading, and your whole life is a testimony to the leading of God. Praise the Lord for the way he leads us, right?
1: Have you ever been struggling to do something? I don't know, work through a problem or finishing an assignment or a job at work, getting the kids out of the door for school in the morning? Just some everyday, routine, run-of-the-mill thing. But on that day, it just seems impossible. It's all too much. If only there was someone there to give us a hand, a bit of advice, some insight, maybe just a smile or some encouragement. Hi, I'm Bernie Diamond. We all need someone to be our helper sometimes. Some people get all upset when they read in the book of Genesis that God made Eve to be Adam's helper. It doesn't seem right somehow, not in this day and age. But that same Hebrew word for helper used about Eve is used right through the Old Testament, and its most frequent use is of God being our helper. Nah, surely not. He's God. He wouldn't be interested in this little problem here or that assignment there or me getting the kids out to school. He's God. Nah. Have you asked him lately?
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0: 'cause you're good.
1: That is just profound. Matthew West and good. Everybody has a Bible question. Everybody has a thing that has puzzled them for a while, and you still don't have an answer to it. 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Again, email that question to thelandandthebook@moody.edu. Here's Lauren Daigle.

0: never married and had no children of his own. Yet 33 people identify as Dale's kids. These doctors, teachers, and therapists were able to achieve their college degrees because of Dale's generosity. He lived so frugally that he accumulated $3 million. At one point, he had a 1.5-inch stack of uncashed Social Security checks. He had all he needed and preferred to help others have a better life. He desired to give underprivileged students the opportunity to attend college, something he was never able to do. He sought input from his attorney to find kids with potential from small towns but with limited resources. They were only asked to pay it forward someday. Sometimes one person's faithfulness can change the trajectory of an entire family. 1 Timothy 6 reminds us to be rich in good deeds, generous and willing to share. 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

0: Well, maybe today you've got a case of the blahs. Or is it the blues? Either way, you've come to the right place. And you know, when we give God the glory, He has a way of changing our story for the better. I'm John Gager. Back to our playlist. It's John Reddick coming up, Hope Darst, Laura Story, and you'll love the message of this song from Jeremy Camp, No Survivors.
1: I'm a

0: It's a great song from John Reddick, but it's meaningless unless you have in fact come to Jesus that way. Come to him acknowledging he is the way, the truth, and the life, the only way to God. Would you like to pray with me now if you would like to receive Jesus as your Savior? It means the one in charge. Let's pray. Lord, I want you in charge of me. I've made a mess of things. I agree with you that I've messed up and that I'm a sinner. Would you please forgive me and make me your child forever? I want you in charge of me the rest of my days. Amen. This is a conversation you can continue with a volunteer who's happy to talk with you right now, right at this moment, if you'll call 888-NEED-HIM. 888-NEED-HIM.
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2: I have an important question for grandparents. 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You can see a lot more about what we're doing for grandparents at grandkidsmatter.org or look us up on Facebook.
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The fact of the matter is, Israel matters. Israel matters to God, to America, and to the world. 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Here's Ann Wilson.

0: That's Zach Williams. The recent mission of the Artemis space crew reminds me of the ill-fated mission of Apollo 13. Remember that? The astronauts needed to make a critical course correction, and if they failed, they might never return to Earth. The astronauts needed to conduct a 39-second burn of the main engines. But how to steer? Astronaut Jim Lovell determined that if they could keep a fixed point in space, in view through their tiny window, well, they could steer the craft manually. That focal point turned out to be their destination, Earth. By not losing sight of that reference point, the three astronauts avoided disaster. Well, the same is true with you and me. Scripture reminds us that to finish our life mission successfully, we must fix our eyes on Jesus, the author and perfecter of our faith.
1: Right now in Nigeria, Christian communities are being attacked, families are being driven from their homes, and women and children are left to rebuild after unimaginable violence. Equipping the Persecuted is on the ground, responding to attacks, caring for orphans, supporting pastors, and helping survivors heal and rebuild their lives. 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

Matt Redman and the Wonderful Cross. Well, these are challenging days, aren't they? But there's a word of encouragement for you in Revelation 21:7. He who overcomes shall inherit all things, and I will be his God, and he shall be my son. Here's Stephen McWhirter now with Come, Jesus, Come.

0: You already know that Jesus is your best friend, but there are going to be some days when he is your only friend and you can trust him and you can tell him everything because he has walked through darkness too, and he's walked through that darkness for you.
1: That simple advice helped a middle schooler rely more on her best friend, Jesus. Hi, I'm Mark Gothier.

0: showed her the power of turning to Jesus daily, listening, talking, and letting Him guide her through life's noise and challenges.
1: I think it is really easy to be overwhelmed by the cares of the world and even by the world's perspective on us personally. And so it is quite easy for the noise of, you know, what other people think of you or me and, you know, what they say, those things to really drown out Jesus's voice of love and truth. And so I think the beautiful thing that is offered to us is to continue to come to Him all the time. Like, that's the part that just can't get old. And it's how we rest in Him, you know, more deeply and just go, okay, all these hard things are going on around me, but I am going to trust what you have promised and what you have said and that you're going to keep your word.
0: Jesus wants to be more than a friend. He wants to be a constant, faithful companion. 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

That's Peter Burton, and I'm Dodd Morris. From the Word to Life, want to say thanks for listening to Moody Radio this Saturday. Hey, can you remember a time when fear stopped you from following God's calling? 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

0: helping us turn that breakdown into a breakthrough. It's the music of Andrew Rip. Early this Saturday morning, from the Word to Life on Moody Radio, I'm Todd Morris. Hard to believe it was just a week ago. Last Saturday, we were wrapping up our spring share. Still hearing, though, from folks who say, is it too late for me to participate in helping Moody Radio proclaim the unstoppable gospel? And of course, the answer is, it's not too late. To get more details when you visit us.
1: Greek philosopher Epictetus once said, wealth consists not in having great possessions, but in having few wants. Hi, I'm Rob West. 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But what if that's actually costing us our freedom? Today, Bob Loddick joins us to share why wanting less may be one of the most powerful financial decisions you can make and how it can reshape your life. 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This is Faith and Finance, biblical wisdom for your financial decisions. Well, it's always great to have my friend Bob Loddick with us. Bob is a financial coach and the author of the great book, Simple Money, Rich Life. He's also the founder of Seed Time, where he helps people align their finances with their faith and live with greater purpose and freedom. Bob, great to have you back.
2: Yeah, it is an honor to be here, Rob.
1: Bob, in the latest issue of Faithful Steward, our magazine, you've written an insightful article. It's titled, The Surprising Power of Wanting Less, and we're going to dive into that topic today. It's such an important one for all of us, but you open with a thought-provoking question. What if the most important financial question isn't, can I afford this, but can I afford to want this? So unpack that for us. Help us understand what you mean.
2: Yeah. Well, I think one of the most interesting things is that so often we focus just on whether or not we can afford something. And that is how we make our financial decisions. But when we begin to understand that some of our things can actually have us, then the question really does become, can I afford to want this thing? Is this something that I actually want in my life if it's going to be chaining me and holding me down?
1: Yeah, boy, that's so well said. And I think this is, again, a really important discussion for us. You bring that idea to life with a remarkable story from ancient Rome about a general named Manius Caerius. And I want you to walk us through that story.
2: Yeah, so he was one of Rome's most respected generals around, I believe it was 290 BC. And I'm getting this from Ryan Holiday's book. I don't recall which one it was, but I remember reading this story and just being fascinated by it. But he had the situation where his enemies tried to bribe him, and they brought all this gold, all these expensive gifts, and they walked in and they saw him roasting turnips, which is the equivalent of eating, you know, porridge or peasant food.
1: Sure.
2: And they quickly realized that a man who is content with so little cannot be bribed by gold. And so what's so amazing about that, so powerful, an insight that we can take from that is that when we're in that situation, that no one can have any leverage over us because we're content with what we have, it's like we have a unique power that money cannot buy.
1: Yeah, the grip of money is immediately broken. And you point out that everyone can become a kind of chain. So let's unpack that a bit more.
2: Yeah, well, I think every desire that we have really creates a chain, because the desire is an open loop in this thing that we want, and then we begin, you know, searching for, trying to find a way to get it. And that same thing becomes something that someone can use against us. And so if our lifestyle, you know, requires a certain paycheck, it's much harder to walk away. We've all heard about the golden handcuffs, you know?
1: Yes.
2: And if lenders know that we'll protect our credit and payments at almost any cost, then it's like, then they have that as leverage over us. So very often, it's the more that we need, the easier it is for others to influence our decisions.
1: There's another story, one that's a bit more modern with the same principle from a different angle, and it's the boxer Reuben Hurricane Carter during his time in prison. Share that one with us.
2: Yeah, this was crazy. So this guy was wrongly convicted of, I think, like a triple murder or something like that. And he spent 19 years behind bars. He actually had three life sentences. But early in, once he got into prison, he made a decision that was super surprising to everyone and still to me. But he basically gave up every comfort that the prison offered. So no TV, no radio, not even a pillow. And the reason he did that was so that the guards had nothing over him. They had nothing that they could take away because he wasn't dependent on anything. Now, this is an extreme example, but I do think it proves this point that there is a freedom that comes when we're not attached to anything.
3: Oh, so good. Well, when we come back from this break, we're going to continue to unpack that and really dig into this idea around the spiritual consequences of all of this and what it actually means to want less and what that can do in our financial lives. Bob Lodick is here today. Bob is the author of the book Simple Money, Rich Life. 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We're going to take a quick break and back with much more with Bob Lodick just around the corner. 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
3: The surprising power of wanting less. Hi, I'm Rob West. Bob Lodick is here today. He's the author of the book, Simple Money, Rich Life. If you haven't read it, pick up a copy. He wrote an article in the latest edition of our Faithful Steward magazine on this topic that we're talking about today, the surprising power of wanting less. And we want to dig deeper into this because I know a lot of the folks listening are feeling the tension, trying to keep up with rising costs and debt and expectations. And as we bring it a little closer to home, Bob, how do our everyday financial choices, things like lifestyle and debt and expectations, begin to chip away at this idea of a loss of freedom?
2: Yeah, I think so many of us find ourselves on a treadmill and we've created a lifestyle where there's so many things that are dependent one upon another. And I remember this exercise that I remember reading author Tim Ferriss talked about, where basically he would challenge himself to more or less a poverty challenge and just take 2 or 3 days, live off of rice and beans, like not buy anything. And he said it brought so much freedom because it broke him out of his day to day. And the thing that he secretly was afraid of is that if I lose all my money and I lose all this stuff, what will life be like? And so he put himself in that situation to experience it. And then that brought him so much comfort in knowing it's like, this wasn't that bad.
3: Yeah, exactly. And we can all relate to that. Now, that loss of freedom, Bob, can even carry spiritual consequences. And in your article, you share another story about someone who felt clearly called by God into ministry, but couldn't respond. They couldn't step into it. Share that with our listeners.
2: Yeah. Yeah. I remember hearing the story. It was really sad. So it was a pastor friend of mine wanted to hire someone who the person felt genuinely called to the ministry. The pastor felt really good about hiring them. But once they got in the process and offered the position, the person realized, I cannot accept this position because my debt payments alone won't work with the salary that's being offered. Yeah. And that was so painful for me to realize because I know there's so many Christians in that situation. They feel like the Lord's calling them to do something, but because they have so many debt payments stacked up, they feel like I can't do it. Yeah. And that is just a tragic place to be that it's my prayer that we as believers begin moving forward in a way where that becomes less of a thing.
3: Absolutely. And that brings us, Bob, to what Jesus said. We talk about this often on this program. He said, we can't serve two masters. So how does that play out in this particular conversation?
2: Yeah. Well, I think what the truth is that every financial obligation we have, it demands our time. It demands our energy. And so when we accumulate too many of those things, they begin to control our choices. So I don't think Jesus was just warning us just about loving money. Yeah. I think he was showing us how easily our possessions can end up possessing us.
8: Yeah. And I want to dig into God's word here and look at two specific places that this happens. You highlight different responses in the Gospels to this, one from the rich young ruler, one from Zacchaeus. So take us into those stories and what we can take away.
2: Yeah, so we all know both of these stories, and hopefully we don't have time to read them today, but dive into your Bible if you don't. But the rich young ruler ends up walking away from, you know, a once in a whatever lifetime opportunity to follow Jesus because he couldn't release his possessions. Okay. But then Zacchaeus just had a different response where he comes running out after spending just a little bit of time with Jesus. We don't know what Jesus said to him, but basically said, I'm willing to give away half of my stuff. I'm going to make restitution for all the stuff everybody I ripped off. And so the difference wasn't the amount involved. It was the grip that those possessions had on each of their hearts.
8: Yes. And it was an immediate response, but it was also, in the case of Zacchaeus, it was a financial response as well, which was evidence of the heart change, right?
2: Mm-hmm. Absolutely. And I think that's what's so powerful and what's available to each one of us is that regardless of the dollar amount, we have the opportunity to release it into our heart and make that choice. I'm going to follow Jesus, not going to serve mammon.
8: Yeah, so good. Let's talk about the Apostle Paul. He, of course, writes in Philippians that he's learned to be content in both a season of abundance as well as need. So why is contentment such a powerful principle when it comes to handling God's money?
2: Yeah, I believe that it's just the ultimate freedom, you know, and I think that that's what Paul was talking about when he's talking about that secret of being able to abase and abound and live in the high times and the low times. It's like, that is a level of freedom where it's like, you know, because so many people can have such an abundance of wealth, but be in chains, but to be content, regardless of whether it's a little bit or a lot, and to have that trust and that knowing that God is going to provide for you is just such a powerful thing that puts us in a position that we are just more available when God calls us to do something.
8: Yeah. Bob, whenever we talk about this idea of wanting less and contentment, that immediately leads to the comparison trap, which is so problematic, you know, because of social media and so many other things. Talk about the comparison trap and how that plays into all this as well.
2: Yeah, just delete social media. That solves the problem. but seriously, like that has been something that I've gotten in a rhythm now because I use it for work, but where I actually delete my Instagram app for basically 99% of the week. And then I open it up just for one time a week to do the work I need to do on there. And my wife does something similar. And we found so much freedom just from that one little practical thing. But the reality is, like, we live in a world where everything is all about comparison. We're seeing everything that everyone has or seeing their highlight reels. So whatever we need to do to be able to be in that posture, to minimize some of that coming in through our eyes, I think is a good thing.
8: Yeah. All right. Let's get even more practical than we already have for someone listening today that says, yes, I want that kind of freedom apart from deleting social media. And I totally agree. Mm-hmm. That's one piece of this. Where can they start?
2: Yeah. Well, I think start by evaluating your desires and like, what are the things that you are really, really desiring? It doesn't mean that a desire is wrong by any means, but I think it's important for us to evaluate them, to keep them into check, and to pay attention to how they are affecting our expenses and how they are affecting our lifestyle and what we're doing there, you know, because every new commitment that we create is either going to increase our freedom or it's going to reduce it. So we just have to be super cautious about the lifestyle upgrades that we make, because that's been another one of those things for us that has just, it's so easy to just, with those lifestyle upgrades, it's like, well, now I need this and I need this. And then suddenly, you know, your monthly expenses go up by $1,000, $2,000 a month.
8: Ron Blue, the author, talked about the paradox of prosperity. And he talks about how the more you have, the more choices you have and the less real freedom you have. That's not often understood as a part of the equation, isn't it?
2: Yeah, no, not at all. I there's something there. You know, and I think back to, you know, I remember having a motorcycle, and which is great and a fun little toy that I had. But then I had to buy, you know, all kinds of gear for the motorcycle. And then I had to, well, we need a bigger garage to fit the motorcycle. Like, it's just one thing after another, and it's all connected to that one thing. And I realized I don't actually need it. What if I just rent the motorcycle, you know, a couple times a year when I want to ride?
8: Yeah.
2: So I think there are a lot of creative ways when we pray that God can reveal to us about how to kind of keep some of these things in check.
8: When Julie and I were living in our first one-bedroom apartment, we didn't have to decide where to go out to dinner because we weren't going out to dinner. You know, life is a lot simpler when you have less, and you're really hitting on that well. And I think the fruit here, and maybe we'll put a period on it here, is that it can lead to a more intimate relationship with the Father, right?
2: Amen. Yeah, and that's what we're all after, right?
8: Yeah. Folks, true financial freedom isn't measured by what we have, but what no longer has a hold on us, freeing us to live, give, and follow God without hesitation. Bob, thanks for this important reminder today.
2: Oh, thanks for having me.
8: That's financial coach and author Bob Lodick. 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
8: 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Hi, Susan. How can I help?
11: Hi. I'm wanting to assign a power of attorney, but unfortunately, I don't have a family member that I can ask. What do you recommend?
8: Yeah. So if you don't have a trusted family member or friend, Susan, to appoint as your power of attorney, you can hire a professional to serve in that role. Typical options for that would be an elder law attorney or an estate planning attorney that can be appointed as power of attorney for finances and legal matters. There will be a cost to that, but you might start with the person that drafted your will or other estate related documents. It could be a financial advisor that's willing to serve in that capacity. There are also care managers with either, you know, nursing homes or a social work background that can serve as a power of attorney for healthcare directives. And so, you know, this would be a geriatric care manager. But it's not unusual for an elder law attorney to act as both the financial and the healthcare power of attorney. And so I would perhaps, if you're looking for someone and you don't have that friend or family member that the Lord has called to your mind to serve in that role, then I would reach out to a certified kingdom advisor in your area on our website at faithfi.com and then ask for a referral to an estate planning attorney who shares your values as a believer. And then, you know, perhaps you put somebody in that position in more of a corporate role. Does that make sense though?
11: Yes, Yes, thank you. Appreciate you.
8: All right.
11: Thank you.
8: You're welcome, Susan. May the Lord bless you. Let's go to Ohio. Kathy, go ahead.
12: Hi.
8: Hi. So glad you called today. How can I help you?
12: Yes, I am recently widowed, and I am trying to figure out how I can help grow what would be left after the after I pay the bills. What would be left of the insurance money?
8: Yes. Well, I am so sorry to hear about your loss, Kathy, and I'm so glad you called today. I'm delighted to speak to you. I have a few thoughts, and then we could talk about kind of where you go from here. You know, I think the first thing after any kind of major life event, especially with a recent loss, is not to rush into anything. and just to go slow and take your time, perhaps with the funds that are coming in, park those temporarily in a high yield savings or a money market account, something that's going to give you safety and liquidity. Safety coming from, let's say, FDIC insurance in a bank product where the government is backing it. And you're going to get a decent rate of return. Today, you could find something at around 4%. And, you know, we don't want to make a lot of big decisions at this point. And then the second step is really to clarify the purpose of the money. Do you need monthly income, or is Social Security or some other retirement account already covering expenses? Are there large upcoming needs that you need to be planning for? And, you know, typically in this season of life, the goal is usually reliable income, preservation of the principal. So trying to hang on to what, you know, comes in terms of the principal payout from that insurance benefit. And then being aware of inflation, the idea that things, you know, rise in cost over time. And so we need to offset that with whatever investments, even very conservative investments, but whatever investments you take advantage of, you know, we want to make sure we're offsetting the effects of inflation. So this money needs to be growing slightly, even though you perhaps are tapping into it to withdraw. And then at that point, you know, we would put a simple investment structure in place. You know, I like to think about it as maybe three buckets. Bucket one is your safety bucket. It's 1 to 3 years of expenses that would stay in maybe CDs or treasuries or a high yield savings account. Bucket two would be your income bucket. And this is what's generating income that could help to, you know, supplement, let's say, a survivor's benefit on Social Security. And then bucket three, which would be a portion of that investment, would be the growth bucket. And yes, even at age 65, you would want some growth, to my point earlier, to combat what's called longevity risk, the idea that you could outlive your money, and inflation. And we don't want to go 100% all conservative, because you're going to slowly lose purchasing power. And then I would say the last thing would be, you know, to find a group of people, or maybe a couple of folks, friends or family members, that could be maybe a board of advisors, people that could journey alongside you, that could be, you know, trusted, wise counsel. And I think as a part of that, an advisor, I would recommend a certified Kingdom advisor, somebody who's a trusted, what's called fiduciary, which means they have to put your interests above their own, who could walk alongside you to help you make these decisions, help you implement the plan that you believe, you know, God is leading you to in terms of what this next season holds, and actually help you deploy the investments and, you know, address the tax side of it as well, as a part of, you know, implementing the things I just described. But let me stop there and get any questions or follow-up thoughts you have.
12: Okay. I think it's good advice, and I'm very new to any investing. I have a $3,500 CD.
8: Okay.
12: So that's all I have in investing. I don't understand it very well.
8: Yes, ma'am.
12: So I kind of haven't done anything because I don't understand it. And but I'm trying to learn about how I can grow this money. Also to just be able to, you know, further giving to the kingdom of God, you know.
8: Yes, so ma'am. I love that.
12: How much
8: do you have coming your way from the insurance proceeds, if you don't mind me asking?
12: I think $21,000, that's all there is. And I did not get my husband's pension.
8: Okay.
12: Because when he retired, it was so little that in order to get the full, you know, amounts that could help us monthly, I had to surrender the death benefit.
8: Got it. I understand.
12: So there's no death benefit there.
8: Okay, so you'll have the $21,000 that's coming, plus the $3,500, and then will you have a survivor's benefit on Social Security?
12: I will, yes.
8: And what, do you know what that amount is?
12: I think that's going to be $2,117 a month.
8: Okay. Was that the amount he was getting?
13: That's the amount he was getting.
8: Okay. Because you may need to wait. In order to get that full amount, you may need to wait until your full retirement age, which is going to be 67. Let's do this. I want to connect you with a certified Christian financial counselor. We're going to pay for it. But this will be somebody who can come alongside you, help you get your budget set up, help to evaluate the upcoming expenses you have, and think about the path forward. So hang on the line. I'm going to talk a bit more with you. That's going to do it for us today, folks. 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
0: 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I'm Dodd Morris, Kathy Cook, a frequent guest on Moody Radio, making a stop today at Focus on the Family, practical, godly instructions to parents about stepping back, listening more, and entrusting our adult kids into God's care. 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
5: Dad, we need to talk.
6: Sure, honey. What's up? Want to use the car? Need a few bucks?
5: Listen, Dad. I really think the time has come for me to move out of the house.
6: Honey, why? This is so sudden.
5: Dad, I'm 35 years old.
6: What, all 35-year-old girls need to move out of their parents' houses? I thought you liked it here. I'd miss my little girl.
5: I'm not your little girl anymore, Dad. I've been married for 7 years.
6: I know. And we love Bob.
5: Bill,
6: your mother and I think the world of Bill. Don't we think the world of Bill, honey?
7: Bill who?
5: Listen, Dad, I'm getting older. It's time that I led my own life, to give my family an identity of its own.
6: Why?
4: Well, as our children get older, right, obviously some things need to change, and today we're going to learn how change can be a good thing. Thanks for joining us today. Your host is Jim Daly, and I'm John Fuller.
8: Oh, I hope that's facetious.
4: Because way over the top.
8: That parent needs to call Focus on the Family like right now. But we are going to cover this issue of adult children and how we perhaps change the parenting modality at that point to be influencers rather than control freaks. I think that the best way to intro this program, John, is to give the title, Resolve Conflict and Find Peace and Hope with Adult Children. That says it all. If you're in this spot, you're going to need to order this book and listen to the broadcast today.
4: Yeah, Dr. Kathy Cook is back with us. She's always a popular guest. And Dr. Kathy is a speaker, author, researcher, the founder of Celebrate Kids, which is a ministry dedicated to equipping parents and caregivers and others to help children be more seen and heard. And today we're going to hear about Dr. Kathy's book. As Jim said, I hope you'll get a copy of it from us here at the ministry.
8: Kathy, welcome back.
9: Thank you so much. Honored to be here.
8: It's always good. You are such a, let me say it politely, a research geek. You love the research on family, don't you?
9: I love observing families. I don't necessarily like library research. Let somebody else do that for me. But, oh, I love the research of observation and, you know, what's happening in culture that's affecting our families.
8: Let me ask you this question, because I love talking to people that like that kind of observational research, if I could call it that, because you see patterns.
9: Right.
8: Which to me indicates God, like Paul writes about.
9: Yes.
8: You have no excuse because you can see God in nature, right?
9: Yes.
8: And in that regard, we can see God in how families operate and what is good and what is not so good. What are some of those major breakdowns from the parenting side that occur?
9: Oh, that's so good to start there. I should have given you the memo. Easy questions only. you know, the fact that parents are still trying to parent when they need to move into a consulting role, maybe being a guide, a coach, a mentor, an influencer. We can't parent adult kids. We still may want to. And we may legitimately feel like we haven't finished our job yet because we begin to see some things that are lacking in our adult children when they begin to launch

0: out. And then how do we deal with that? Do our kids want us to be involved at all? Do they maybe still want us to parent because they feel insecure, but we don't want to? I think that's part of the confusion for sure. I think relationships between adult children and the younger siblings can also be a really complex issue.
1: That's true.
0: Younger siblings are still being parented or still living at home, but the older ones have maybe moved out and launched, but we still want them to be connected. I think that's a factor. I think overwhelmed parents. I think every parent of adult kids, every one of them is overwhelmed, not just by the adult kids, but just by culture, right? By confusion, by things that are going on at church, things that are going on in their workplace. And it's messy, but we don't give up, right? Because we have God. Yeah. And we know, I hope we know in the knowing of our knowing, I like to say, I hope we know in the knowing of our knowing that we're still a family and that God ordains the family. And he doesn't want that to ever break up.
1: Yeah, there's such power there when it's healthy.
0: And, yes.
1: And unfortunately, many of us will experience kind of the destructive power of that too, you know, family of origin leftovers, right? Mm-hmm. And I'll tell you, a lot of therapists, Christian therapists, will talk about that, things that give us a little limp in our adult lives because of what happened when we were children, right? Mm-hmm. You kind of do learn a lot. You don't fall far from the tree typically. Now, God can intervene and interdict. And, you know, if your father was an alcoholic, you don't have to become an alcoholic.
0: Amen.
1: And so I love those components. That's part of my story, right?
0: Right.
1: So, you know, there's power through that relationship in Jesus. And that's key to everybody's healthiness spiritually, right? Mm-hmm. Well, let's get into it. You warn parents about making kids into idols. Uh-oh. Especially Christians.
0: Oh, shoot.
1: I mean, yes. Don't you think?
0: Yes.
1: You know, we love our kids. I am always pulling out my phone. Look at my boys. Look at my boys. You know, but how do we need to be careful? And what does it mean, I guess, as a parent, to make your children an idol?
0: To depend upon them to be your everything.
1: To meet your emotional needs.
0: To meet your emotional needs. To meet your need for, look, I'm amazing. And so we display our children on, you know, the pedestal, if you will, rather than the... whatever the, you know, back in Bible times when they would have used some structure somewhere. No, we're created to worship, right? We are created to worship. We will worship someone or something. Mm. It should be God. And are we doing that? Is God the center of our universe? Is God who we think of and talk about? Is it God that we're trying to impress? And again, we don't have to impress God, but to glorify God, right?
1: Mm-hmm.
0: So I'm here today and I don't, like, I don't need to be remembered. Like, my prayer would be that God would be pleased with what happens here between the three of us and the production team, you know, behind the window, and that there would be evidence that we did good work here so that God looks good and that Jesus is known and celebrated. That has to be the mindset. But yeah, we have parents idolizing children, grandparents idolizing grandchildren, meaning that they want the children to perform for them to make them look good. And that's not appropriate. Children are not performers. God didn't give us kids so that we would look good. If you're afraid that you're going to look like a less than great parent because your children are doing something wrong, that might be a sign that you're idolizing them.
1: You know, the thing I've observed in myself, let alone other parents I know, but it is, you know, it's so kind of below the radar sometimes that you're even doing this.
0: Mm.
1: You're not aware that you're doing, you're making an idol out of your children, or that you're deriving something positive from their good behavior, you know? And I can remember that. I talked to my boys, you know, there was a couple of good friends that I had saying, make sure your boys realize they don't have to perform because you're the president of Focus.
0: Totally.
1: So, I mean, I just had that conversation with them.
0: Good.
1: You know? I'm not expecting you to be perfect young men.
0: Mm-hmm.
1: I think they took it to heart. But no, they're great.
0: No, that's
1: they're
0: good.
1: Really good young men.
0: Yeah.
1: But, I, you know, that's important for parents, Christian parents, pastors.
0: Oh, totally.
1: Oh, my goodness.
0: Yeah.
1: How do you have that healthy conversation, age appropriately, you know, with your 8-year-old versus your 15-year-old?
0: Yeah. No, and I think, you know, so I love that you were aware of that. And I think that's, most parents are excellent parents. I tell adult children all the time, your parents did the best they knew how to do with the wisdom they had in the moment. Stop judging them. And we can get into that more, you know, later. But I think the parent needs to be alert. Am I expecting something from my children that's making them uncomfortable to be around me? Like, maybe they don't want to tell me how they're doing because they're afraid that I'll be either very disappointed and harsh, or expecting them to keep up the good work, you know, because the parent thinks, hey, I'm not. See, if you don't think you're anybody who can do anything except that you're a parent, the pressure your children are feeling is immense. And this is one reason they distance themselves from us, because they don't want that pressure. So I want to say again what you were just implying, Jim. Nobody did this intentionally. Very few parents do this intentionally. And so what we're here to do is to raise their awareness, right, so that they don't live in denial, so that they can realize maybe this is an issue and maybe I need to rely on God in me to be well and not expecting my children.
1: But in that regard, you created something called a declaration of release. I love this.
0: Good.
1: Describe it, and how do we apply it?
0: Right. So for us to realize that God loves our adult children more than we ever could or would, and for us to understand that we can't control. Now that they're adults living outside of the home, or even if they're living in the home, they are adults, our parenting years are finished. Now we consult, guide, coach, mentor, etc. And so the declaration of release is designed to give the parent this opportunity to say, my son is God's. Now, I hope that the son has always been God's, right? But this is different. And I'm going to release my kids, my sons and daughters, to the love of God. And I'm not going to control you. I'm going to pray that God meets your needs for security, etc., and that you don't look to me to meet them. I think that's huge. And then we parent strong still, right? We still parent, but we parent differently. We love, we love maybe a bit differently. And we release them to God. So say it every day, you know, that you're now released to the love that God has. And I'm going to take my hands off of you. And I'm going to ask God to, like, help you. I know the look on your face for people who are not watching on YouTube. You're like, this is not easy.
1: And that's the point there, because I would say over-engage. You know, someone asked me this question, which I thought was really good. If the Lord's plan for your child was to take them through a valley at 25, let's say, so that he could get their attention, whatever that might be, would you be willing as the parent to allow God that maneuverability to get to their soul? Now, we're going to say absolutely. But when it comes to doing it, it's like, absolutely not, right?
0: Right.
1: We're going to save. We're going to intervene. We're going to do the things that keep them from pain. And the irony is, we may be keeping them from a depth of their relationship with Christ.
0: Absolutely. And that's a reason that I would love and be honored if parents of teenagers would buy this book, because we can begin to see the pattern that needs to be established now, so that when they launch, whether that be college, trade, military, early marriage, entrepreneurship, gap year, whatever, they're able to do that well. I think the point that you're making is really, really good. We know the scripture. We know what it says in Romans 5. I've been on the show before talking with the two of you about the resiliency factor, and it comes from going through valleys well. Romans 5, 3 through 5, James 1, 2 through 4 are two of the places. Romans 8, 29, the verse after Romans 8, 28, that all things will work together, you know, for those who love God and live on purpose. All those verses say that the struggle is worth it. That's where we get our biblical character. That's where we get our deeper faith in the God of the Bible, because we experience him in the valley. So if parents have overprotected their children and they've expected their children to look good so that they feel good about the job that they've played as parent, the kids are possibly fragile. They have loved that parents have protected them up until this point. Grab your lunch. Every kid loves that they're reminded to grab their lunch because they don't want to go hungry in the middle of the day. But now that they're 21, 23, you know, 35, they do want to grow up and they do want some independence and they do want to discover how the world works. And they're going to discover that when we allow them to walk through valleys, we pray in the distance perhaps. We ask, hey, can I help you in any way? Let me know, how can I help you? But we watch, and then we praise God for the opportunity that those kids had to grow up, and hopefully it wasn't trauma and tragedy, but it was growth.
1: Yeah. Well, again, I love that idea of declaration of release. Mm-hmm. And if you haven't done that, that's one good reason to get the book, just to see that concept and do it and write it out. Let me ask you this. Funny, I was reading The Prep last night and Trent was over for dinner. So I actually went through some of this with them. But you caution parents to listen more and talk less. Mm-hmm. Ouch. And then, you know, making I statements versus you statements. Mm. So describe what that looks like and sounds like. The right. I statement versus the you statement.
0: Right. So it would be like the I statement is, you know, I worry when you don't reach out to me often enough. Okay, like I worry, or I wonder who you're hanging out with. I love you, and we're not as connected because you don't live here. So I'm just curious about who you're hanging out with. That's I statement. I'm curious versus you never tell me who you're hanging out with. Okay,
1: yeah.
0: So you never. That's very judgmental, right?
1: Correct.
0: That sounds invasive. I think to adult kids, it sounds like, well, why don't you trust me to just hang? Why do you need to know who I'm hanging out with?
1: What's the outcome of that style of parenting at that level? What will that adult child do?
0: Oh, the you statement will cause them to remain distant.
1: Correct.
0: Yeah.
1: So the very thing you're wanting as the parent, you're not going to get because of how you're interacting.
0: Right. Let me tell you guys, this book was hard to write because nobody wants to hear that because you can't go back 10 years and change the way you parented. So let me say to our audience, like, thank you for being here. And you did the best you knew how to do when you did it. And now we're going to give you some advice about changing course if you are willing to do that, right? Mm-hmm. So I worry or I wonder or I'm concerned because you told me that you had a job interview, but you haven't told me how it turned out. That's healthier. And that, I think, engages conversation.
1: Yeah. On-demand parenting. I think of streaming. Is that a show on Netflix?
0: Yes.
1: On-demand parenting?
0: Yeah. Yeah.
1: What is on-demand parenting and why do we need to be aware of it?
0: Yeah. So back in the old days, you know, we just had the phone, right? And praise God for the phone on the wall. Now we've got, you know, we can follow our kids on apps if they allow us to. There's, you know, there's FaceTime, there's texting, there's calling, there's, you know, Facebook, there's Instagram. There's so many places where we can go to our kids.
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1: Dr. Kathy, you have great suggestions, recommendations for parents and adult children in how to help their relationship. Home visits is one of the things that you cover in the book. Now, that's really funny because, again, I'm talking experientially. John, you've got six kiddos. So, but, you know, even going by the apartment, to just say hi. I've only done that one time. And it was, you know, Trent said, hey, why don't you stop on by? But you got to respect their territory, right?
0: That would be ideal.
1: Yeah.
0: You know, you said you've got to. I think absolutely. I think if you want a healthier relationship with your adult children, if you want to have communication that's give and take, if you want them to freely share with you their joys and their despair so that you can still be involved with them, then we respect by asking permission. We say things like, hey, I'm going to be over on your side of town. Will you be home tonight? I'd love to just stop by and say hi.
1: Yeah, it's kind of like how you would treat a friend of yours.
0: You would
1: call and say, hey, you're going to be around Tuesday. I'm in your area.
0: I love that because you just made the comment that your son has delighted in this newer friendship relationship. By the way, one of the things that was really hard in writing the book was finding out that parents who think they did everything right so that they could be a friend with their kids later are now not friends with their kids. And it's been devastating to them. And so again, we do what we can do in hopes that it will turn out well, but it's never too late. It's never too late to, you know, not live in denial and recognize that we maybe were doing some things that weren't great. You know, to ask for forgiveness, perhaps, to apologize, perhaps. and for us to say to our kids, hey, could I stop by for 15 minutes? I think what's interesting about that limit, I'd love to, you know, I made your favorite cinnamon coffee cake. Could I stop by? 15 minutes, I'll just stay. And no joke, you guys, that gives the kid the freedom to say yes, because 15 minutes isn't a three-hour visit.
1: Right.
0: When you don't know, maybe your son or daughter had work to do at home that night, or a really important FaceTime call with somebody else that you want them to be friends with, or whatever the case, they just wanted to go to bed.
1: I love that idea.
0: Or they had a movie to watch or whatever. And so you set the mental timer. Or I have friends who actually set the timer on their phone for 15 minutes. They walk in and it buzzes and they say, hey, 15 minutes, and they leave. Now, if the kid says, oh, stay a little bit longer, like that's
1: fabulous, an invitation,
0: right? But I think the limit is really a blessing.
1: Yeah, that's great.
0: Shows respect.
6: And, you know, Kathy, you said something earlier about parents who don't have a relationship with their adult kids. And I know several, we probably all know several families going through that, where the child is the one that says, no, I don't want the relationship. Mm-hmm. Offer some encouragement to that parent, because that's a really hard place to be.
0: It is. I appreciate that, John. And it is happening far too often. First of all, I want to say this. Most parents parented really well with the information they had at the time. So I don't want every parent to think that they've done something wrong that has caused their adult child to distance themselves from them. There can be influences on the adult kids. There can be any number of things that have happened. So don't look back and think, oh, if only. In fact, I write about the if only and the what ifs. Oh, if only I would have prayed more.
6: Yeah.
0: You know, what if we would have changed churches earlier? What if I wouldn't have sent my kid to a public school? We can do that all day long, and it's not necessarily going to help us find peace and hope in that situation. So I think that's important. Go forward more than look back. If you realize that there is something you've done wrong, own it. Take responsibility for your stuff. And again, I say, you did the best you knew how to do in the moment. And yet, if you're recognizing, whoa, you were distant, you know, you traveled and you didn't work to relate to the kid when you got back from the business trip or whatever, own it. Apologize for that if you feel like you should.
6: Yeah.
0: If sin was involved, ask to be forgiven. I think those things are important. One of the things I'll comment on that might be hard for people to hear is that the research is clear that the more that we helicoptered our children, the more likely it is that they're going to distance themselves from us now. So if you overparented, if you did demand, if you were in control, if you asked every little nitpicky question, if the only mom they knew was the helicopter mom that hovers over the breakfast bar while they're doing their homework, and now they do want to be independent. Now they do want to mature on their own. This is how life is supposed to happen. They don't think you can parent any differently. But you can, if you choose to, back off, give them the space and the place where they discover why they are the who they are, and actually find out that you did a good job as a mom.
1: So much of what you're talking about in the book for us as the parent of the adult child is seeing your blind spots.
0: Yeah.
1: But even the statement is incongruent. It's hard to see your blind spots.
0: Yes.
1: That's why they're called
0: blind spots,
1: because you don't see them. In fact, you used a term in the book for the parent, which is the story you tell yourself.
0: Yes.
1: And I related to this one, too. Speak to that idea of the story you tell yourself as a parent.
0: Right. No, I appreciate what you guys are talking about here. So let's say that you reach out to your adult daughter and you want her to visit, and she has said no 3 times in a row. And maybe she even gave you a reason. You know, Katie has a soccer tournament, or I've got an assignment due for my supervisor and I need to work at home tonight. So there were reasons, but the story you tell yourself is, she doesn't love me. If she loved me, she'd come over. If she loved me, she'd allow me to visit. Or the story you tell yourself is, she has time for everything else, but she never makes time for me. And those protect us, but they're lies. Because we've chosen to not believe our adult kids. Now, what's awkward is maybe the adult kid doesn't value you. So the story you tell yourself is, I have no value in my daughter's eyes. She doesn't care anymore at all. That's the story you tell yourself every time she says, no, no, no, no, no. Sadly, that might be true. So then you ask her. Like, the story I'm telling myself is that you have no interest in my life at all. Is that right? Well, no, that's not right. Well, then why do you say no all the time? Well, I told you that Katie has a soccer game right. and I had an assignment due for work, and I told you that Jonathan wasn't feeling well. Oh, so those are true statements? So what day in the upcoming week would we be available together to have coffee? Oh, well, I don't have time. Okay, now that just told me that you don't value me. Is that making sense?
1: Oh, it does. So I just feel even that statement feels strong coming from the parent.
0: Mm.
1: But I get laying out the groundwork.
0: Come on.
1: I know.
0: Yeah, we earn the right to say that, right?
1: Yeah. But it is a different era. A different time in your parenting now, where you got to say
0: it is.
1: I would say it with a little more happiness, like, "Hey, do you want to grab coffee next week?"
0: Right, right. I'm going to accept that you've been busy the past week. So thanks for being honest with me.
1: Yeah.
0: What about the upcoming week? Can you glance at your calendar real quick? Yeah. I'm free Tuesday and Wednesday.
1: You know what this is reminding me of is, and Dr. Dobson, he talked about this on the old Focus on the Family program, Harry Chapin's song, Cats in the Cradle.
0: Oh, yes, come on.
1: I mean, it's right there. You know, so the essence of the song is dad, as his child is growing up, he just never has time to play catch or do anything. And then the boy keeps saying, when I grow up, I'm going to be just like him.
0: Yeah.
1: And then that happens. He goes off to college. He comes home. I don't have time to meet with you, Dad. Can I have the car keys? See you later. Can I have them, please?
0: Right.
1: And that's a whole reflection on the fact that your son grew up to be just like you, meaning no time for you. But now in a different context, you're the old guy, Dad, and your adult son has no time for you.
0: Yeah.
1: Because that's what you did to him.
0: That's hard, right?
1: Yeah.
0: So we accept what's happened. And we move forward full of grace for ourselves and our kids. And maybe we talk that through with the spouse if we're married, with even our parents if they're alive and they're healthy for us. Maybe a best friend, maybe a pastor, maybe a counselor. Say, hey, I'm having a hard time getting through this moment in time.
1: Yeah.
0: And it's one of the reasons, and we can talk about this later, that I do write in the book about how important it is for adult parents to have all other identities solid as well. You're not just parenting adult kids. You're a member of a choir, and you're a neighbor's best friend, and you're a wife or a husband, and you're, a consultant in this way and that way, and you're still, an important person at work. Know who you are so that you don't depend only on your parenting relationship to get your confidence from, if I can put it that way.
1: Oh, without a doubt. And this is day one. We want you to come back.
0: Great.
1: And let's continue for day two.
0: Great.
1: And we've touched on it, but I don't want to land. It feels heavy a little bit. There's hope for you, Mom and Dad. I mean, this is not the end of the world, hopefully. But even regardless of what your adult child does responsibly, you doing the right thing is the right thing to do.
0: Yes. Oh, say that again.
1: Yeah. I mean,
0: yes.
1: It's just so evident. And so what we want to encourage you to do is to get the book, understand, especially if you have conflict in that relationship with your adult children. What you're responsible for is improving that relationship. There's no guarantee that the adult child is going to change. But that's not the motivation. It's to be the light of Christ, to be loving and kind as Christ would be, and to do the things you're responsible to do to give the opportunity for your adult child to respond.
0: Yes.
1: Yes?
0: Beautiful.
1: All right. So let's do it. Let's come back next time. Thanks for today.
0: You're welcome.
1: Let me just say it, the title of the book again. This should be the motivation for everybody going, I need that book. And let me tell you, we are hearing from so many parents of adult children right now, the donor community, the constituents that engage with Focus. I know you're living in this spot. Even more serious things than what we were able to get to today. But come back tomorrow. We'll cover some more content. 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
6: 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And of course, if today's conversation brought up any concerns, if this is a space, as Jim said, that you're living and there's tension, ask to speak with one of our caring Christian counselors. Again, our number, 800, the letter A, and the word family.
1: Kathy, again, thanks for being with us. Let's come back and hit it again.
0: I'd love to.
6: And we hope you'll join us next time as well. And thanks for listening to Focus on the Family with Jim Daly. I'm John Fuller, inviting you back as we once again help you and your family thrive in Christ.

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5: Well, hi, I'm Dr. Danny Huerta, and when a teen is struggling with anxiety, the stress often brings sleepless nights and being pulled apart as parents. 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
6: If the only mom they knew was the helicopter mom that hovers over the breakfast bar while they're doing their homework, and now they do want to be independent, now they do want to mature on their own, this is how life is supposed to happen, they don't think you can parent any differently. But you can if you choose to back off, give them the space and the place where they discover why they are the who they are, and actually find out that you did a good job as a mom.
0: Well, that's Dr. Kathy Cook describing how it's possible to have a respectful, healthy, loving relationship with your adult child. Dr. Kathy is back with us today on Focus on the Family with Jim Daly. I'm John Fuller, and we're so glad you've joined us as well.
7: You know, we're talking to so many of you. When I travel, I'm meeting so many parents of adult children now, the 25-year-old, 30-year-old, and it's a whole bouquet of what's happening out there, and a lot of frustration and a lot of good things are happening too, not to paint it all in a bad picture. It's just, you know, the whole array I'm able to hear about. But we do want to help you as a parent, particularly, do the best job you can do in being a parent and an influencer of that adult child. And they're, guess what? Here's the neon sign. They're going to do things that you disagree with. And the question is, what are you going to do with that? Are you going to treat them as a 15-year-old or as a 25-year-old? And believe me, there's a difference.
0: Mm-hmm. And if you missed any of the conversation last time with Dr. Kathy, get our Focus on the Family app so you can listen on the go anytime. And check the website for audio and video as well. And we're talking about Dr. Kathy's book, Resolve Conflict and Find Peace and Hope with Adult Children, Strategies and Conversations That Work. And we're so glad to have her back.
7: Kathy, it's great to have you back. Thanks for being with us.
6: I'm glad to be here. Thank you.
7: All right. So we pummeled the parents last time. Let me just say, we had lots of examples of where we're blowing it. You know, the over control, the things that we do that alienate our adult children. And it's easy to do because we had the best intention. You were very kind to defend a parent's lack of maturity in parenting their adult children. But it's time to get on the horse and go, right? We got to have a better relationship. If you're in a bad relationship or a not as adequate a relationship with your adult children, this is what we want to do is equip you. So what's on the adult child side of the responsibility ledger? Because you're going to, and I know you know this, you hear from parents, well, it's not me,
6: right?
7: It's him.
6: Right.
7: It's that son or it's that daughter.
6: Right. Or so, the daughter-in-law or the son-in-law.
7: Right. So the question in all that is, what's on their side of the ledger? What are they responsible for?
6: Yeah, I actually love that we're starting with that. You know, love your parents. Good heavens. They've sacrificed for you. They've gone out of their way for you.
7: Amen, sister. You know,
6: you didn't even tell me to say that. But, you know, we're all imperfectly perfect, right? So the parents have been imperfectly perfect. I want to say to the adult children, your parents parented the best that they knew how to do in the moment that they did it. And you're now judging based on things that you know, things that you think are true. You're watching culture, like, why didn't my parents do that or say that or why are they the way they are? Well, they are the way they are. Can you love them in that anyway? And can you walk toward them You know, and can you say yes more often than no? Like, they want 15 minutes.
7: That should start, like, at age 7.
6: Come on. No, it should.
7: Say yes more than no.
6: Yes.
7: That's a good piece of advice.
6: I mean, I appreciate that, Jim. We are a family. And what we know here at Focus on the Family and at Celebrate Kids is that God ordains the family before he ordains the church.
7: Yeah.
6: We are supposed to be a family. We're imperfect for each other.
7: We'll call today the tough question day, because now I want to talk about when the adult kids get married.
6: Oh, yeah.
7: And I'll put it in this context because it's funny. I was playing golf with somebody, and he missed the green on what they call an approach shot. That's when your last shot into the green. And he missed it off to one side, and he said, that's a son-in-law shot.
6: Whoa.
7: I said, what do you mean? He goes, it was close, but not what I was hoping for.
6: Oh, ouch.
7: I thought, oh, wow. I hope he doesn't have a son-in-law. But, you know, the point is, it's humorous, but I get it. I mean, it's not what you were hoping for your daughter, or it's not what you were hoping for your son. Mm-hmm. How do you navigate all of that, you know, this new family that you're now part of? And how do you let yourself go a little bit to be less selfish about all that and be encouraging to that new family member?
6: That was a great point. So how do we navigate that? Very carefully and often silently. You know, I think, you know, when our kids are, you know, in our home and they're beginning to date or they're of that age, we pray more for our children to be ready for marriage than we pray for the spouse. I think that's something I say all the time. Most parents I meet pray for their children's spouses. Have you prayed for your child to be ready for that step of life? And then, yes, you pray for the spouse. And you hopefully have taught your kids how to discern. Do they know their values? Do they know family values? Do they know who they're becoming and who they would love to be and the kind of life they'd like to live? And if they know those things, they're going to seek a spouse who will support those things. Now, if they do fall in love with somebody who has a different faith or a different work ethic or a different family structure and you're concerned, then speak up before they marry. Speak up and be truth and be wisdom and be love in those moments. If they've married somebody who you think is not great, pray and pray again for the spouse to mature, for the relationship to be healthy. I would pray that you would want them married and that it would be good for your daughter or your son to be married to that person. And I think, again, we support, we love, we pray, and we say things like, how can I help you? Like, if you notice that your daughter is struggling, let's say your daughter's become critical and she didn't used to be a critical person. You can say to your daughter, you know, Samantha, I've noticed just a critical spirit in you. You're quick to judge and quick to be angry. And you weren't that way. You don't have to say you weren't raised that way. You don't have to make it about you. Mm. You can say, man, that just hasn't been a part of your character. So I'm naturally concerned because you used to be a woman of great joy. I think you've lost your joy. How can I help you?
7: Yeah.
6: Now, you know, can I help? No. But how can I help? Well, you can help by being quiet about it. You know, you can help by praying. You can help by, you know, could we go out for coffee? Or you could help by, could you answer a question? Like, how have you dealt with it? Like, was dad ever mean-spirited? Was dad critical? And how did you handle his criticism? So ideally, you're available to be a blessing of, again, consultant role, not, again, parenting in the way that you would control or force them to agree with you.
7: Yep.
6: And I think another thing that's really complicated about family, you guys, is that when somebody marries, they marry a person, but that person comes with family.
7: Oh, yeah.
6: Right? So there's in-laws and there's siblings and there's aunts and there's uncles and there's... Yeah, so we don't know them, so it's hard to love them. But you can love without knowing them, because that's what we are, lovers, right? We love because God loves us. And I haven't found a Bible verse that says, you know, because you know them well, you should love them well. No, you love because your daughter's married into that family. Yeah. And now you go to a family dinner, Mother's Day, Father's Day, Christmas, Thanksgiving, and you choose to sit next to somebody you haven't gotten to know well yet. And you say, oh, so you're the Aunt Kathy. You're my son-in-law's sister. I'd love to get to know you. Tell me about yourself.
7: No, that's really good. You know, that introduction of the holidays, you know, now these become, I hate to say it this way, but it can be true, battlegrounds.
6: It can happen.
7: You know, where the boys aren't going to be there because they're with their wives' family. There are constructive ways. I've heard of really good resolution to that, that they flip every other year, you know, and they come to our house for Christmas and the in-laws' house for next year's Christmas, you know, and the same with Thanksgiving or whatever. How do you go into that environment with an open mind about the fact that you have to share?
6: Come on.
7: I mean, we're like little kids again. I'm not sharing my son with you.
6: Yes, open mind, absolutely. Like, know that this is going to happen. Like, let's not be clueless about this. And let's be grateful for what we have more than angry for what we don't have. And again, I say that, and I don't say that like it's an easy flip a switch, but it's a choice that we have. Both the adult children need to be grateful because they're going to miss siblings and they're going to miss parents and grandparents, and the adult parents need to be grateful as well, or the parents need to be grateful as well. Friends of mine got remarried after both spouses passed away, so they now have 8 children among them and I think 19 grandkids, if I remember right. Oh, and they don't get together with any of their family on Thanksgiving or Christmas. They decided to not be the problem,
8: yeah,
6: and they've said to their children, go with the in-laws. And they do that. And so my friends are, quote unquote, alone every Thanksgiving and every Christmas. So they serve, which is beautiful.
8: Okay.
6: And the entire family gets together one day in usually November and one day usually in January. But what's really cool about that, you guys, is that every one of the children and the stepchildren are there. So now all the cousins meet and get to know each other. And the children get to know the stepchildren better than they ever would have before if they would have split every other year.
8: Yeah, yeah.
6: And that's a choice that my friends have made to honor their children. And the children then honor their parents and the siblings by absolutely cementing that one day in January is the family day.
8: And what I'm hearing you say is just get creative.
6: Yes,
8: find ways that meet the needs,
6: yes,
8: without disrupting too many people, right?
6: Because it's not supposed to be about us.
8: Yeah, yeah.
6: We're supposed to be other-centered.
8: Which is good. You mentioned in the book about prioritize the future over the past.
6: Mm.
8: What do you mean by that?
6: Mm. We have a tendency to look back, and we look back with regret, or we look back and we assume because we did this, this will happen in the future. You know, the past is done. That was one of the reasons that the book was challenging to write, to be honest with you, because I know you can't go back and reparent. So we're going to look forward with hope in God, not hope in our kids, not hope even in us, but hope in God. We're going to look forward. Now, we keep the past alive in the right way, Jim. Like, memories are important,
8: yeah,
6: to keep alive. Remember when we went to the zoo, like, you're with your grandkids, and they're 6 and 7 or 6 and 8. Hey, do you remember when we went to the zoo and you were about 7 and you got to feed the giraffe for the first time? You know, I think memories are really important to look back on and keep alive. But I think parents have a tendency to look back and wish for so much that can never be.
8: Oh, interesting.
6: And yeah, then the past becomes less than it could be because we see it with that red pen critical spirit, which doesn't do anybody any good.
8: Well, that's good. The red pen critical spirit.
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10: Thanks for listening to Focus on the Family. Let's resume now with the balance of today's programming. And Kathy, we haven't directly talked much about grandparenting, but that's a sacred calling.
12: Yes.
10: And it comes with some challenges sometimes. So how do we come alongside and help our child and ultimately spend time with our grandkids? There can be some friction points there.
12: Yes, so true. One of the things that I heard about over and over again as I interviewed people was the disrespect that our adult children feel in their parenting realm, because the grandparents come in and, oh, you're letting her eat sugar at her age? Like, we didn't introduce you to sugar until you were at least 6 or 7. Well, isn't it bedtime? It's 8 o'clock. And so the parent wants to
13: the
12: parent.
13: The cringe factor.
12: Yes, exactly. So the adult parent, you know, the grandparent wants to be involved and is judging the children in the way that they're raising the grandchildren, in the way that they, you know, raise the children. If you can follow that line of reasoning, and it becomes complex. You know, you're the grandparent, you're not the parent, and so you need to learn to be quiet. I would love for our adult children to be affirmed. I would love for the grandparent to say, I love how much you love Bethany. Or, I love that you've enrolled Peter in soccer. I think he's going to thrive. He's so body smart. Or to say, man, your bedtime routine with Alice is so calming. I imagine she sleeps really well because you just usher her down the hall and there's just this peace about it. Like, look for the things that you can affirm and keep your mouth shut about lots of the things that you think are maybe concerns. Maybe you ask questions when the kids aren't in the room. Like, I've noticed that you allow for more sugar in their diet. I'm just curious about that. Like, you don't eat much. Have you know, and then let them talk with you if they're willing to talk with you. Yeah. But again, I want to say to our listeners that a number one thing I heard over and over again is my parents think that they're the parents, but they're the grandparents. And I want them to be partners in what we're doing, but they're not parents. So again, do you know your grandkids? Like, celebrate the grandkids. Like, do you know which ones are the Wiggles? You know, do you know which ones would want to go to the zoo with you? Do you know which ones would love to go to a bookstore and hang out with you because they absolutely love books? Do you know who you should take to a craft store? Because if they had their way, they'd spend $100 in a moment, you know, in a craft store. Do you know who they are? And then do you celebrate that and hang out with them? Do you send them snail mail? You know, do you do Marco Polo videos? Do you do FaceTime when you can? Again, do what you can, whether they're living near or far, and to relate to them, not as parents, because you're not a parent.
13: Yeah. I'm smiling because of my humor here, because another great colloquialism I've come across is grandparents and grandchildren have a common enemy. The adult children.
12: Yes, yes.
13: And again,
12: it can be hard.
13: It's just funny in that way. It's casting humor into the situation. But there is, it's... You know, the one thing about grandparenting that seems so different, and I haven't experienced that yet, but you're at far more peace, which should be an indication for adult parents. How do we be more like mom and dad who are kind of chill when the kids are over at their house, hopefully?
12: Yes, hopefully.
13: And, you know, the little things don't get corrected, like the spills and the, that's okay. It happens. Yeah. But I kind of love that concept. There's something different about the way, and grandchildren respond to that. They feel really deeply loved by their grandparents because they're not on a behavioral tick list, right?
12: Right.
13: In my opinion, when it's healthy.
12: Right. No, that's a really good point. I think one of the things that can be awkward is, especially if you don't live close to the grandchildren, they might not know you all that well. You know, one of the things I've sometimes spoken about is this reality that we are family, but it doesn't necessarily mean that they're going to love you like they love their parents. They hardly know you. Like, they might not even understand that you are the mom and dad of my dad. So my niece, as an example, my niece, it has a beautiful wall of family portraits, and she has 3 young children, and she regularly points out to the young children who all of us are. I only see my great nieces and nephew every other year, but they know I'm Aunt Kathy, and they know that I'm their grandpa's sister. Like, Peanut is the sister of JD, right? They know that family relationship. Yeah. And that has really helped me relate with them. And so I think the adult children can do a good job of helping their children understand who Grandma and Grandpa are and why Grandma and Grandpa want to spend time with you and why Grandpa wants to come to your soccer game. Mm-hmm.
0: Yeah, Dr. Kathy, we have that declaration of release that we talked about last time. It's a free download online. There are stressors involved when you release and the child comes back.
13: Become a boomerang.
0: So I've experienced that with all of our kids. All six have bounced back at one time or another. There are things that went well and other things that were unanticipated. What are some of the stressors related to a child moving back in?
12: Oh, I appreciate your vulnerability so much, John. Could I answer a different question first? Could I just say to our parents that it's not necessarily true that they've done anything wrong? It might actually be the highest compliment an adult child could ever pay you is to come back home. Our economy is terrible right now. It's possible that your adult child has a good college degree, had or still has a great job, but can't afford to live in an apartment by himself because, and that's true, I'm not making this up.
13: It's $3,000 a month.
12: Yes. And so they need to go somewhere. Mm-hmm. Would you rather have them in a dive with four guys where they're hardly living, or would you rather open up the old bedroom or the guest room or the basement and say to your son, hey, you know, come establish some life here and get yourself out of debt, and then we'll help you launch again? So again, we haven't necessarily done anything wrong that they've bounced back. It's possible that they are immature. It's possible that they weren't discerning and they've, you know, had a relationship that wasn't healthy. And again, they're coming back home. Now, I do write about the benefit of having some type of a contract in place. You know, how long will you be here? And are you expected to share chores? Are you expected to contribute to the finances? Like, will you buy any groceries? I know of some families that don't do that. They just welcome them back home and they trust that there'll be a rhythm that's appropriate. And to God be the glory, that has happened. Other families, because they know the adult child is maybe, you know, takes and doesn't give and they're concerned about that, that they do establish some kind of policy first. But I think, again, if you have space, what a glorious thing. But still, John, this must be so challenging, right? They've been independent for a season. They're coming back home, and they don't want the parent. They want the guide consultant. They might want the cash bag, you know, but they don't necessarily want the parent. And maybe this is why you have to have that conversation.
0: Yeah.
12: What are your expectations if we say, yes, you can move back in?
13: Yeah. You know, so much of this sounds like conversations to make sure you have.
12: Yes, sir.
13: I think we can underestimate that, especially if you haven't developed that pattern when they were teens.
12: Well,
13: and so, you know, getting into that groove as you've talked today, I've thought of those conversations that are important to have, even in the grandparenting space, for example.
12: Yeah.
13: What expectation do you have of your mom and I as grandparents?
12: Yes.
13: What do we need to know so we don't offend you? We want to be in this together with you. So what do you want to tell us that we need to be mindful of, whether it's sugar or movies or, you know, whatever they want? And then you need to abide by that.
12: I love that. Yes, have the conversation. Show them that you want to be really good team players and then abide by that. Oh, that's the challenge, right?
13: Yeah.
12: Because you sneak little candy into your pocket. No, and this is where the parents need to understand, I don't have to buy my grandkids love.
13: Yeah.
12: I don't have to buy them a cell phone, especially if the parents have said no. And I don't have to bring candy, and I don't have to let them stay up late because I want to be popular with them. No, those are inappropriate decisions that we make out of some desperate need to be loved, but we don't manipulate and we don't buy love. Ideally, that's not what's happening here. And if somebody's listening saying, oh, Kathy, I just did that last week, you know, it's okay. Because again, you didn't know it last week, but you know it now. So I would love for you to stand strong in, you know, your relationship and speak well of your kids and your grandkids.
13: Yeah. You know, Kathy, one of the things that we hear from parents of adult children here at Focus can be any kind of addictions that are occurring. We haven't talked about any of that, but, you know, adult children that are really struggling, not just, you know, launch failure, but they're addicted to drugs or addicted to some other thing that is hampering their ability to function as a healthy adult. What kind of parameters do you suggest parents look at in that regard? Because we've talked about, you know, leaving them to God, and this could be their valley that needs to be addressed and they need to find their way. But I think the Lord's good with providing a rope to help them climb out of the hole. But what does that look like so that it's not detrimental but helpful?
12: Right. No, thanks for bringing that up, and I love the way you worded the question. Again, this is pretty individualized, so it's a little bit challenging here, even in writing the book. But again, do you know enough to know what would be helpful? What have they tried? What haven't they tried? How motivated are they? Are they concerned? Are they angry? Do they feel manipulated by the system? You know, what's going on there? But you have a right as the parent to have a standard and a boundary. Like, you're not allowed in our home as a user. You know, we can't. Maybe you have younger siblings, yeah. right? So if you're parenting kids in the home and you have an adult child who's addicted and unhealthy, maybe not even addicted, but depressed in a dangerous way, anxious in a way that would not be healthy to be around the younger kids, you have a right to say, sorry, you can come for dinner, but we can't have you stay the night because you're just not a healthy example. You have a right to do that. You have to decide if that's the best thing to do. Mm-hmm. And then you say to your kids, you know, how can we help? Can we help? How can we help? What do you need? Help me understand what's going on here. I guarantee you, and Jim, you know this, as the president here of Focus, that they're trying to meet a need in an unhealthy way.
13: Yeah.
12: They have a need for something. They have a need for belonging, and they've chosen to belong to the community of addicted people because they're welcomed there. No, you can teach them that they can be welcomed elsewhere, that you can abstain from liquor or drugs or pharmaceuticals or whatever it might be, and we can be your belonging, you know, and we'll welcome you home, and let's go out to dinner every Tuesday night, et cetera, et cetera. I also want to say to the parents who are listening in this hard moment, your son is more than addicted. He still is creative. He still is your firstborn. He still is a brother. He still is a grandson. He still is a sound engineer. You know, he still is a guy with a heart of gold. Addiction robbed him and is controlling him, but he's more than that. And when he's just like a parent is more than a parent, which is a helpful reminder that you can't rely just on your children to have all your needs met. It's inappropriate. And so I think that might be something that we would think about.
13: That's really good.
12: And Jim, what if I would also say that we start by being sad? You know, when you're a parent of a young child, you get to be the problem solver. Now you're the parent of an adult kid, and you might have permission from a child to be part of the solution, but you might not. So can we love anyway? And can we be sad before we're mad?
13: Yeah.
12: And can our compassion for the mess that our son or daughter is in, could that be our motivation to pray more and to love differently and to introduce them to mentors, et cetera? You have a right to your sadness. You have a right to your disappointment. And please don't look back assuming you did something wrong.
13: Yeah.
12: This is where the what if and the if only parenting can kill you. It's possible that you did everything right. And I know what I know. You did what you knew how to do. I write in the book, don't look back with today's wisdom. Since you raised these children, you have read more parenting books, prayed more prayers, memorized more scripture, listened to more sermons, and listened to more broadcasts that focus on the family. And now that you know what you know, you look back and you think, how could I have been so stupid? You weren't stupid back then. You did what you knew how to do. So we look forward with hope.
13: Yeah. Kathy, I love the conversation. And again, the book content is very good.
12: Thank you.
13: And it's right on point for these parents of adult children that are struggling. Mm-hmm. We've covered a lot of the content, but nowhere near all of it.
12: Mm-hmm.
13: So people need to get a copy of the book and start reading it for themselves and dig in.
12: Thank you.
13: And be a student of life mm-hmm. about what is true and what can be. And how you need to behave in all of it as the adult, the more adult,
12: yes.
13: right? Yeah, the mature one,
12: yes.
13: hopefully. But thank you so much.
12: You're welcome.
13: For being with us. And again, this is really, really good. And who doesn't want to resolve conflict and find peace and hope with your adult children? The title of your book, which is right on.
12: Thank you.
13: Get a copy from us here at Focus on the Family. And if you can make a gift of any amount, we'll send you the book as a gift and our way of saying thank you for being part of the ministry and helping other families to do well. And we're so thankful for friends like you who support this ministry. Our research shows that over the past 12 months, our joint efforts have helped more than 80,000 parents work through a significant crisis in their parenting. And I'm proud of that. In fact, I have a story from one such parent that said, Focus on the Family has greatly impacted us over the years. Thank you for helping us raise our family, strengthen our marriage, and for supporting and encouraging us in everyday life. We recently became monthly supporters and are so grateful to be part of this wonderful ministry. Well, thank you, Tracy, for sending us that note. And that's it. Doing it together is how this gets done. So thank you for supporting the ministry.
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4: You're listening to Breakpoint This Week, where we're talking about the top stories of the week from a Christian worldview. Today, we're going to talk about a new report detailing the atrocities committed by Hamas on October 7th. We're also going to talk about homeschooling. Whose right is it to educate our kids? We are so glad you're with us this week. Please stick around. Welcome to Breakpoint This Week. From the Colson Center for Christian Worldview, I'm Maria Baer, alongside John Stone Street, president of the Colson Center. John, we are about 2.5 years out from the October 7th attack in Israel. And this week, there have been a lot of headlines into more kind of documented research and in some cases likely propaganda into what happened that day. But I want to talk with you specifically about something from a new report from something called the Commission, which is a non-governmental entity out of Israel that's been documenting witness statements and other kind of criminal investigative evidence about what happened on October 7th and in the days following. And this is a really shocking report. I think a lot of us were already shocked by what happened that day. There was so much documentation, even by the Hamas terrorists themselves. There were videos circulating online almost immediately after this happened. But this report really details in particular a lot of the sexual violence that took place against women and children and men in the aftermath of October 7th, including against prisoners who were taken back into Gaza by Hamas after that. It's shocking even to just read kind of reports about the report, if that makes sense. You know, I'm continually surprised and saddened to hear about all of these, you know, the stories of victims and survivors of October 7th. Are you as shocked as I am that people will continue to deny that this happened or try to even justify it?
5: I mean, that I think is the big difference here. And that's what makes this kind of worthy. I mean, this is not something that I would send anyone to go read. It's over the top, except for the fact that there is a norm of either denying, downplaying, or equivocating of the actions of Hamas that day. And as you said, one of the features of that day is we have this documentation in such incredible detail because of witness or survivor reports, because of, you know, random security footage, but in no small part because it was filmed by the perpetrators themselves, posted on social media and celebrated. And we also have some pretty blunt, honest confessions by some of the perpetrators who were or have since been caught. This is what sets it apart, for example, from the commitment that was part of the globalized world or the civilized world after the Holocaust. Now, this is not to the same scale of the Holocaust, but it is to a scale a few things that we've seen, certainly since then. And back then, there was a real commitment, never forget, never forget, never forget. We can't go without saying, too, that this week, and it's hard to imagine that it wasn't at least somewhat specifically timed to try to preempt this report release, although I don't know that. People are speculating about that. There's a history from Nick Kristof of the New York Times of trying to downplay what the terrorists are capable of out of Hamas and what Israel and to downplay certainly the victimhood status of

0: of Israel. But this was preempted by a very shocking blog post about the behavior of the IDP and claims that they were guilty of rape. But with that, too, were a set of undersubstantiated claims, sources that were anonymous and not nearly as widespread, certainly not by the perpetrators themselves, and included some outlandish claims. I mean, you remember being in Ohio, because I think it was your state, the claims of, you know, immigrants eating dogs during the, you know, the 2024 election season. And immediately we were just told, oh, if you even took that seriously, you're a racist, and that's outlandish, and no one should believe that at all. This is the New York Times claiming that dogs had been trained to commit sexual violence. It's an astonishing claim. It's one that is incredibly hard to make sense of as a real thing. I mean, it should be on its face considered absurd. And then all of a sudden, you know, that is completely believable by the, you know, the newspaper of record. There's just an amazing thing here. And we were talking about this in our editorial committee, when you see this sort of barbarity and certainly pride about the barbarity that comes from those who committed it on October 7th, you really can't escape that there is a demonic level, you know, to this. There certainly is a level of barbarity that is not common in the world. And sin is common in the world, right? The fall is common in the world, but there are sins and there are sins that God hates. There's fallenness, and there's a level of fallenness that Romans 1 describes when you literally lose the ability to know reality. And this kind of falls to that level of deception and demonic influence. And of course, it's part and parcel of radical Islam, lest we forget. And I think we have forgotten, you know, what radical Islam says about particularly Jews, Christians, other infidels, how it has behaved historically in terms of stamping out any dissent. And that worldview really matters, that true believers are capable of incredible things, both in terms of heroism and in terms of evil. And that is, so it matters an awful lot, not just that you believe, as all the kind of woke, you know, tolerant folks told us for the last 20 years, it matters what you believe. And that has an incredible impact on kind of what you do.
1: I also just think it's worth noting, as painful and gruesome as it is, that there is something unique and uniquely evil about sexual violence, and that a lot of the mainstream narrative still around what happened on October 7th and Israel as a nation, coming from you know, the segment of the population that does not like Israel, a lot of the narrative around it has been, well, this was, you know, maybe we don't excuse everything, but this was a response to an aggressor or an oppressor, or this was an attempt to overthrow a colonizer, or whatever that nonsense is. The element of prolonged and documented and videoed and circulated sexual violence, to me, speaks against, even if you were tempted to embrace the smallest part of that narrative, that would put a little bit of a hole in that theory, because there is something extremely unique, and it's meant to be individually and corporately degrading, humiliating, assertive in a really violent way, to use sexual violence as a tool of war in a case like this. And this report, if we didn't already have enough evidence, just proves that that was an absolutely planned and executed tactic of this effort on October 7th by Hamas. And I guess from my perspective, it just reiterates the fact that sexuality is something so vulnerable and different. It's unlike any other part of the human experience. There's really no analog to it. And there is beauty that comes from that, but it can also be used uniquely as a weapon. And that's really sad.
0: Well, there's an important point to be made here, too, about connecting with other belief systems. My mentor, Bill Brown, often said, you may not live what you profess, but you will live what you actually believe. Now, the beliefs of Islam about the infidels that made this a part of the planned attack. And I think that's the other part that came out, as you said, that this was actually not something that just happened in the height of the moment. It didn't just happen out of the passion. This was a planned part of this assault. And it's connected directly to what is taught in radical Islam about what the other is.
1: And women. Not just other.
0: Very much so. Yeah. So, I mean, I'm just talking in general terms, but it specifically reflects what is thought of about women in Islam. But we also had reports this week of pastors being caught in sexual abuse situations. And although their faith in no way supports that, it absolutely condemns their behavior, it tells you where their belief system had gotten to a point, of saying, well, I'm doing ministry and therefore I have a right to dehumanize this person. And there's always a connection between that sexual violence and the dehumanization. In fact, the reports about what the IDF is guilty of. Now, again, I think many of them are outlandish. I think the timing of it was definitely concocted in order to undermine this report, which shocked, again, so many. Which tells you how shocking it is, because how many times have we been shocked by these, this is just further confirmation. But it's very possible in the heat of war to dehumanize the other. I think there is a feeling of that, particularly among those that find themselves in the military. To some level, the temptation is to dehumanize the enemy. And so if they're guilty of that, they're guilty of that false thinking that undermines that as well. But the thing about radical Islam, it's like it's written down. This isn't an innovation. It's not a departure theologically from the essence of what the religion teaches. This is why I'm not ever going to say all cultures are equal, all religions are equal. It's a silly thing to say, because there are such stark differences. And when you get to something like radical Islam, both in terms of the teaching of Muhammad and the behavior of Muhammad, which is supposed to be a model for the perfect life lived, and then the interpretations of the Hadith and others, of Islamic teaching, this again is not a departure. What do they say? It's a feature, not a bug of the system. And that's what this, I think, is a reminder of. And also that the rest of us, committed as we are in the West to various forms of critical theory, have already decided who the good guys and bad guys are. And we just can't seem to undo that, which is why we have this consistent, I think, downplaying, denying, or equivocating of behavior.
1: Yeah. I mean, as you mentioned, I live in Ohio, and this is a huge scandalous moment for my state right now. There's this unfolding investigation into alleged, really, really widespread fraud in our Medicaid system. And a lot of it is being attributed in this investigation to the large Somali community that we have here. And, I have a friend who used to work at a YMCA in a particular community around Columbus that has a lot of Somali families. And she was telling me the other day that she used to regularly, once a week or so, would have to call the police, because when it was closing time, if it was just her and another female employee at the YMCA, they would tell people that they had to leave, and the men would just not leave, because they do not consider women to be in any sort of credible positions of authority. So they would have to call police and request a male police officer to come and close the YMCA. This is obviously an anecdote, but there are intense and significant cultural differences that should inform the way we run our communities. I think in a lot of ways, the critical theory mood that you're mentioning has led us to be naive about those, or to pretend that those cultural differences don't occur or aren't relevant to the normal day-to-day workings of a community. But they do play out in things like kind of willfully ignoring alleged fraud, if that is the case, or, things as simple as, your local neighborhood YMCA that can't really function because women are working there.
0: Yeah. Know? And in every case, let's just be really clear. I mean, we're not talking about ethnicity. We're talking about culture. And
1: right.
0: I am, was reminded this week of a unique contribution that I think Chuck Colson made to our understanding of culture. At the root of the word culture is certainly the word we get when we talk about cultivate, you know, and if that, you know, makes you think of farming, it should, because that's what we're talking about, cultivating the world. Culture is what humans make of the world. It's not the world, it's what we do with the world. It's the worlds we make of the world. But Chuck would also point out, too, that at the heart of culture is cult. And by that, this, not the, you know, kind of, you know, the creepy share a name, dress in burlap, and, you know, share all your possessions, but just worship, belief, deeply held belief, what you're committed to. And we don't often realize the beliefs that we actually have. We don't really think about our cultures that way, because they're just there. It's what's normal to us. We're like the fish that don't know they're wet. But at the heart of all the cultural differences that we've pointed out here and illustrated by the this new October 7th report, illustrated, obviously you see fraud in many communities perpetrated by many ethnicities. It goes to that question, though, are we talking about a feature or a bug? Are we talking about something then that is accepted as normal, or are we talking about something that is rejected? You know, culture changes when the norms change, or when culture changes, the norms change. And at the root of that is cult. And, another part of our culture was these kind of coexist bumper stickers that, just when you actually talk about true believers, becomes less and less and less believable. There's other kind of headlines this week of how tolerant the sides are of each other. Another story out of Nigeria, horrific accounts. Again, the incompatibility of radical Islam and
1: anyone else,
0: a Christianity. Yeah, I mean, it is. It's, you know, this time again, it was a targeted of Christianity. And then also the limited perspective of Westerners that continues to try to chalk this up to a land dispute or something like that between the Fulani herdsmen and Christians, as if that's what's happening here. Now, at the heart of it is a religious commitment, a religious belief, you know, on a much less tragic scale, but also notable. You have lawmakers in blue states that are starting to go after homeschooling again, right? These are people that can't be tolerated in this behavior. Now, I'm not equating the evil of these two things at all. All I'm saying is there is within a framework of belief that this thing, this belief, and at times, especially with radical Islam, this group of people cannot exist. We cannot coexist. So the idea that beliefs can coexist, the idea that even within some belief systems that certain groups can coexist with other groups, it just doesn't understand the landscape of religion and certainly competing religions.
1: Yeah.
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1: Well, let's talk about that bill that you're talking about. I think you're talking about the one in Delaware real quickly here. Or, sorry.
0: Is it Delaware? I was talking about Connecticut, but Connecticut. Who knows? I don't know however many places it's going. I don't want to blame Delaware for something Connecticut did.
1: It was Connecticut. And whenever I imagine that part of the country, I'm so sorry to say this, but they just all meld together in my brain. They're so small. I don't know which is which. Okay. Connecticut. There is a bill there that's awaiting the governor's signature. I don't know the political status of it, if it's likely to be signed or not, but it looks like this was originally put forth to really be a heavy restriction on homeschooling by Democratic lawmakers in that state. It's lost some of its teeth as it's gone through the state legislature. Groups like the HSLDA, the Homeschool Legal Defense Association, are concerned the main component of this bill says that a parent cannot homeschool their child if they or anyone in their household has ever been convicted or accused of or is under investigation for some kind of abuse or neglect. And on first glance, that sounds reasonable, but HSLDA has pointed out that that, especially the component saying you could be accused of, that's such a wide net with such vague language that that could be, you know, just about anybody. It could be a person off the street saying something that's not credible and not investigable about somebody down the street, and suddenly that person is blacklisted from homeschooling. So there's some real concerns there.
0: Well, I think it's on a number of levels. I mean, we live in a kind of a time that's radically different than just a decade ago. I mean, a decade ago, we were talking about like school choice as a pipe dream. Like, you know, wouldn't it be great one day if our tax dollars could be redirected? And you know what we have seen is in a lot of states, that sort of choice has been expanded. That tends to be in red states, not blue states. Although in Colorado, we have a ton of options that we have access to. That, in other words, there was a lot of elbow room that was created. There's not a lot of oversight required from the state. The funding doesn't go with us, so we're still, you know, underwriting other people's education, those of us that are involved in alternatives. But, you know, there's just a lot of elbow room. I have said for the last year, at least in Colorado, that cannot stand, you know, in terms of a state that believes in its bones that there is a group of people that are wrong and that are evil and that fundamentally children belong to the state and not to parents. You know, there's an ideology behind this. And if you believe that, then this sort of elbow room and freedom cannot stand. Behind this bill in Connecticut is what's behind a lot of it. And that is the presumption, again, of who's guilty, right? Whose job is it to protect kids? In this vision, it is the state's job, not the parents' job, right? Now consider this. There is a presumption of guilt. It reminded me of several years ago in the state of California, when there was an attempt to pull back a lot of state funding bills for private colleges there that did not fully get on with the LGBTQ agenda as it was at the time. Now, this was even, I think, before transgenderism really took over. I think this had more to do with like banning same-sex dating or, you know, having, you know, male only or female only dorms and things like that. And there ended up being, I think, a remarkable effort by several leaders of Christian colleges out there to undermine that push to kind of control or to assert control over these institutions. And it's a really cool story. But there was something, even when the guy who proposed the bill, when he pulled it back, he said, but we're still going to have to do something about the terrible things that are happening at these schools. And you just see this presumption of guilt. So this is what happens, of course. We have one story of somebody who's off the grid, you know, ideologically captive, either to the right or to the left. And so therefore, their kids aren't in school. And therefore, it's the problem of homeschooling. Oh, and you know what the solution is? State schools. Well, where is all the talk about the fundamental failure of state schools in so many of these areas, of these schools to keep students safe from each other, of schools to protect from predatory adults? I mean, we had two more stories this week of predatory female teachers on teenage boys, and that's an epidemic. We get one of those a week or more. We haven't talked about, part of it is I don't know how to talk about that on this thing, but we haven't talked about that, but Anthony Bradley has talked about it a little bit on his X feed, but this is common. And, you know, people, Roman Catholic sociologists have looked at this because obviously and deservedly so, the church came under such attack for how they handled the sexual abuse scandals of a decade or two decades ago and how the perpetrators were not punished, they were moved around and so on. But also, you know, just clarifying, hey, look, when you do the comparison, kids in public schools are far more at risk than they are going to Catholic Church. When you talk about homeschooling, it's not even in the ballpark of close. And you still have, you know, people kind of punting around, oh, well, you know, they're not, you know, qualified to teach, as if taking 25 pedagogy classes from a woke perspective qualifies someone as a subject matter expert.
1: But John, you know so many heads of you're in at colleges and specifically Christian schools a lot, but you're always talking to students and talking to administrators. Is it not true that if an administrator, I feel like it's an open secret that somebody applies to, a kid applies to university and the university sees that they were homeschooled and they're like, boom, this is going to be the top of the class kid. Like, obviously that's not in every case, but these are some of the best, the cliche is that these are the best educated kids in the country at this
0: point. Yeah. Level. Well, listen, you're not hearing, and that's a good point, because you are not hearing academic performance reasons from these. You hear that on X, you know, that kind of thing that I just said, which is, well, I'm not qualified to homeschool my kid because I don't have a degree. You hear that from you don't hear that from educational professionals, because the academic performance speaks for themselves. You hear it differently. And of course, there's questions about what do we mean by academic standards, but that's a whole nother thing. Academic performance and teachability, you know, seriousness, not having, you know, a return to, you know, junior high status, you know, playing video games all day and never going to class. I mean, now, are you going to find homeschoolers that do that in public schools? In public schools that do well, of course, but the averages just don't speak to that. So what you're hearing is that the state's job is to protect kids from parents who are abusive, but it's so selective ideologically, it's clear kind of where this is coming from.
1: Well, John, that is going to do it for our program this week. Thank you so much for listening to Breakpoint this week. From the Coulson Center for Christian Worldview, I'm Maria Baer, alongside John Stone Street, president of the Coulson Center. We're going to keep jabbering over at the Breakpoint podcast. We have some other topics to get to this week. So if you can, join us there by searching the word Breakpoint, all one word, wherever you get your podcasts. Otherwise, have a wonderful week, and we'll see you all back here next time. God bless.
3: 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I'm Dodd Morris. Once in a while, teenagers say things that shock us. When should we overlook those comments, and what needs our immediate attention? 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Mark Gregston, our host of Parenting Today's Teens. 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
4: Did you know that being in a dating relationship for 6 months or longer is a significant risk factor for teenagers making an early physical debut? Hi, I'm Dana Gresh, founder of True Girl. 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How do you do that? 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
13: When you hear things from your teen that shock you, I think we need to talk about that with Mark Gregson on Parenting Today's Teens. Mark is the founder and executive director of Heartlight Ministries, a residential counseling program for teens. And Courtney LaFleur is here as well, a professional counselor. And Mark, get us going on this important topic.
14: Well, you know, teens can say, and they do say, things that shock you. I mean, they use slang that doesn't make any sense. They curse and speak in a way that makes grandma blush. You know, they share shocking opinions about the world that makes moms and dads crazy. They blurt embarrassing things out. They can be critical and insulting to everyone around them. They may confess behaviors that are hurtful, and there are times when teens just say plain stupid comments. They're good at it. But how should parents respond? So let's talk about what kind of things teens do and say that should be overlooked and what needs to get your immediate attention.
13: Mark and Courtney will bet that topic around here and offer you some help on Parenting Today's Teens. And they'll interview Eliza, coming up, our teen guest on Parenting Today's Teens. Mark, with all the influences on them, teens just sound different today. They say things that you and I might not, and oh, maybe you would, Mark. I don't know.
14: Thanks, Wayne. Thanks. Courtney's sitting here nodding her head.
1: And I didn't say anything.
14: Wait, go ahead. Feed it. It's okay.
1: I'm just here.
14: You know, here's the thing, and I put a disclaimer at the beginning of this. I'm not saying it's okay to cuss and use slang words to do all this stuff. I'm just trying to explain this is what kids do, and they may use slang and words that you didn't teach them. They may be cursing, you know, to express feelings or to get attention or to share anger. And these words fit. It describes their actual feelings that they have. And slang lets teens hide, you know, what they mean from mom and dad. And teens say things in texts and posts that aren't like them. And parents will find that where they start reading their texts and posts and go, wait a minute, you're not supposed to be using that word. You're not supposed to be saying that. You know, and what's happening is they're conforming to a culture that's bombarding them and exposing them to things, and they're relating to one another just like everybody else relates to one another.
13: Well, how should parents react when they hear these things?
14: Well, the first time you hear some of these word bombs, you know, it can be disturbing. And parents need to remember that teens are influenced by the culture they live in. Teens need to express themselves. And sometimes we get so concerned over the words they use rather than the fact they need to express themselves. And I want that. I want them to express. But at the same time, I want them to learn to be respectful and use the right words. And I may need to teach them to do that. It doesn't give permission or ignore the inappropriateness, but it helps in understanding what's going on with kids.
13: Courtney, your help on this?
1: Yeah, I'm not a parent to a teenager, so, you know, thinking about working with the kids here, their slang and their
15: cuss words, they don't necessarily shock me, but some of their opinions about things really do. They've got some bizarre opinions. And I think, you know, thinking about the parents I work with too, that's the thing I see them react to the most. They kind of have a tolerance for the language after a while, but when their kids say something off the wall, that's like, that's not how I raised you. That's not what we believe. Parents react in an insane way. And so it's important to remember, teenagers aren't supposed to think like you. They're really not. They're at a time in their life where they're not supposed to just adopt your opinions anymore. And their brain is not fully developed enough to have an actual great thought or belief right now. So you're going to have some patience with them because they're not going to think like you. And they might make comments about abortion or weed or politics or education that are completely different than what you believe. And that doesn't mean it requires your immediate reaction.
13: Okay, so when we hear one of these shocking opinions coming from our teen, I'm sure it's easy to overreact, isn't it?
15: Absolutely. And you're going to have to engage the best poker face that you can and stay very calm and start asking more questions instead of freaking out, telling them this is not what we believe as a family, or making them feel stupid for having that opinion, even if it's a really stupid opinion. You've got to be able to figure out how they got to that point, listen to them, engage with them. And if they ask for it, share some of your wisdom and perspective. But also know that even maybe without that conversation, they might outgrow this belief as their brain develops a little bit more. So have some patience with them in that too. And remember, not everything requires your knowledge or wisdom in that moment.
13: But wait, there's more, Mark. There's more to this list, isn't there?
14: Well, there is. And in commenting what Courtney's saying, my son made a comment, you know, golly, 18 years ago. And there was some skirmish in some country somewhere. And he goes, why don't we just bomb everybody and kill everybody?
15: Yeah.
14: And I looked at him and I thought, how could you be so stupid in your thinking? I mean, that was the first thought that came to my mind. And then you begin to think from how he sees things. And it changed my perspective of him that I didn't get angry. So I just started saying, okay, let's figure this one out. Let's sit down and talk and help that. But sometimes it's just that, you know, those surprising responses and stupid comments that they make that you go, wait a minute, a minute. And so the initial response is, you know, to what's happening in the world may surprise you sometimes. I mean, you can think about all the different things that are going on. And their first reaction in the news that they read and see and comments that other people make aren't necessarily the best. And sometimes, like Courtney said, you got to leave things alone. Teens make stupid comments.
13: So they've got to show some restraint and be slow to speak, huh?
14: Well, you know, give teens the freedom to express themselves out loud in front of you. And some comments are better, you know, left alone. But your momentary action of controlling their speech and freedom to express may just cut off your ability to influence and impact them for a lifetime. I've found that it's not my place to set them straight or always to have a teaching moment about how they're wrong, about how they can do it better, how they can speak different. Plus, the Bible says, you know, I mean, even a fool appears wise when he keeps his mouth shut.
15: Mm-hmm. The stupidity reminds me of another thing that drives me crazy that teenagers say, and it's when they're overly negative or critical about things, like just constantly complaining about stuff that really is not that bad. And so, and it's always to an extreme, right? It's always exaggerated or intense, like, I hate that guy, or this place is so stupid, or you never shut up, or you're never there for me, or you don't ever listen to me. So just these very extreme words like never or always, and you're thinking like, that's impossible because I'm sitting here listening to you now, but it's still what they're saying and how they're expressing themselves. And it drives me nuts and hopefully drives a lot of other people nuts. And I'm not just crazy.
13: Well, what's going on when they are so critical?
15: I think they just don't know another way to express it. So they feel like to get their point across, it has to be very extreme. And this is where I think part of the time you should not react and part of the time you really should. Because on one hand, you want your kid to express their opinion to you and you want to be able to hear that out and help them understand it. But on the other hand, kids do need some direction in their extreme thinking and being able to show them that they maybe need to have some resilience. Like, hey, this isn't actually that bad. There are other things in the world that are way worse than this. And your kids need to learn to think outside themselves. So this is one where I would say, yeah, spend half your time really listening and then take advantage of those moments where you feel maybe I should speak up here and remind you that this is pretty extreme the way you're talking and it's not actually accurate to the situation.
14: Well, you can shut them down. It's like a kid who comes in and goes, you know, I think abortion's okay. And that usually riles up parents. Mm-hmm. And so you can shut them down or you can take the opportunity to engage with them and help move them in a different thought. I mean, how you respond makes all the difference in the world, I think.
13: What about the confessions that come out when teens speak? And, you know, we view them as saying something stupid, but maybe they're revealing something that we need to be concerned about.
14: Well, maybe risky behaviors. Yeah, maybe that's what, I mean, they're saying something and mm-hmm. they're expressing something. Maybe we need to look into that a little bit.
15: Yeah, you know, anytime they're not showing an appreciation for their life or care for their life, whether it's risky behaviors or expressing suicidal comments or ideation, that's, I mean, of course, something that you need to act on pretty immediately.
14: Yeah, you will hear kids make negative comments about their family. This family's awful. Mm-hmm. It's not like every other family. And the first response is, yes, it is. Get up to your room and go figure out what family is. Instead of going, they may be expressing some truth.
15: Yeah. Right.
13: Well, we'll continue this conversation with Mark and Courtney on this topic in a few moments after they speak with Eliza. That's next here on Parenting Today's Teens.
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14: Eliza, thanks for being a part of the program. I'm always amazed when I see you, and people can't see it on the radio, but you've got the most beautiful eyes.
17: Thank you.
14: I think I have ever seen.
15: It's like the first thing you notice.
17: Thank you. Yeah. I have my grandma's eyes.
14: Do you? Yeah. I mean, every time we take pictures of you here or anything else, it just kind of boom, and everybody makes comments about that. It's fantastic. Okay. Where are you from, and how did you get to Heartlight?
17: Yeah, I'm from Bend, Oregon. It's so beautiful. I'm so grateful to have grown up in such a beautiful city. Oh man, it wasn't just one thing. It was a combination of, I mean, I would say a series of unfortunate events. It was just, I was born without something in my brain called my soft spot. So I was born with sagittal synostosis. And so when I was 7 months old,
15: I'm impressed that you remembered that.
17: Yeah.
14: Wow.
17: I didn't for a long time. But I had to have a craniectomy at 7 months. And I believe I just had a transplant. So that, I think, messed up my nervous system a ton. So it was just a rough start when I already have a super sensitive nervous system. And then 8 years old, I had an incident with my best friend at the time. She molested me, and it was just something I hadn't been prepared for. I was raised in a family where very Christian, very open, but a lot of sheltering. So I just didn't know about this kind of thing. And so it came as a shock. And then I moved to England when I was 10 years old, right after this event, maybe nine. And it was just, I had a really hard pornography addiction from that time for a couple of years. And then I talked to my parents about it. They did their best to protect me. There's just, I'm a kid and I'm clever and I could find loopholes. And so it just was really destructive for my mind. And it led to a lot of depression and anxiety. And growing up, my relationship with my sister was really, really rough. She had, she just was a hard, she's a very black and white thinker. She's my older sister. So it just was, in a lot of ways, a really rough relationship. It was very hard to feel the degrading comments and that kind of thing.
14: Okay, so what kind of pushed it to, what was the downward spiral where parents go, we're doing something? What was going on right before you got here?
17: For about a year before I came, I was having these really bad, not panic attacks, but like anger outbursts. And so my emotions would be so escalated that everything would just come crashing down. And I didn't know how to manage it, and neither did my parents. So eventually, it's actually just a miracle of God, but my parents went to their home community group for church, and they were talking about, hey, we might need to send our daughter Eliza somewhere. Like, this isn't good. We need some intervention. That same night, they didn't say anything to me. They came home and I said, hey, Mom and Dad, I need to go somewhere. This isn't working anymore. Like, I need to be sent away. And God fully just prepared our hearts at the same time for this big change. And so 4 weeks or 6 weeks later, I was on a plane to Heartlight. So just incredible. Yeah. It was really incredible.
15: So what was it like being here? I mean, you have an idea in your head of what it's going to be like, and then you get here and you have to do all this really hard work. What was that like for you?
17: Nothing could have prepared me for what it would be like. It definitely has been the most challenging thing I've ever had to do and the most beneficial. Mm-hmm. So I've said this a couple times. It's so like nothing I don't think could prepare. I was 14 when I got here. I was really young. And I'm also very much a homebody. So much homesickness. I really miss my family, my best friend, my cats, my home. but it was a big adjustment, and it was a lot. It's been a lot of work. Mm-hmm. It is a lot of work. But I do think that that's part of the reason that it's so effective, is because change doesn't come, oftentimes it doesn't come with what feels natural. It comes with like pushing myself to the brink.
14: Yeah. What do you think is the biggest change that you've made in your life? And what do you think is the biggest change your parents have made?
17: Yeah.
14: Too?
17: That's a great question. For me, I think the biggest thing was letting go of control and realizing I can control very little of my life. I can control my actions and I can control what I do with my feelings. But other than that, I'm not really, I'm not over that, and just submitting to God and being like, hey, this isn't easy. I think there's a verse in, I think it's Peter that says, Lord, I believe, but help my unbelief. And that just, I think, helps me a lot, where I'm like, Lord, I do believe, and help my unbelief.
14: Yeah.
17: And so submitting to that was a huge part of growing, was just trying not to handle it all on my own, because that's impossible. And then for my parents, I mean, honestly, I'm very blessed.
14: That's cool to hear.
17: Yeah, I have the most incredible parents. Raised me to love Jesus and taught me well and are so supportive. Honestly, they've just come alongside me and trusted Heartlight. And at times I wish that they wouldn't, because I'm like, I want to go home. And I'm also like, if they listened to me, a lot would have gone wrong.
14: Wow.
17: Yeah. So just also, I'd say along the same lines, trusting God and trusting Heartlight to provide me.
14: Wow. To get you that good place.
17: Yeah. The intervention.
14: Okay. So if there's parents out there listening, or grandparents that have a child that's just like you, you know, in their home right now, what would you tell them to do?
17: I think a lot of tenderness. For me specifically, I'm incredibly sensitive. So just being kind and tender and gentle and patient. Not rushing things, because change takes a lot of time. Not shaming them for those problems, because oftentimes they're not in our control, but just trying to provide the support that you can. And at the end of the day, sometimes there's more intervention needed, but just trying to guide them along the path of what the Lord says is right and what the Lord says to do. And a lot of it's not stuff that parents can do, but it's just being with your kid and going alongside them.
14: Yeah.
17: And making it known what the parents have gone through. Cause I think oftentimes, I felt alone in my problems, and it just wasn't the case. My parents had gone through so many hardships as well. And, I was able to eventually relate to them, which was really helpful in my path.
14: A couple of things. I mean, I'm sitting here thinking, one, I would have loved to have your parents as my parents growing up. Yeah. I just go, how cool that would be.
17: They're incredible.
14: But the other part of it is I'm blown away. You were 14 when you got in. You're 15. When I was 15, I couldn't even tie my shoes. You know, I didn't know that I had to wear shoes. Yeah. I mean, all this stuff has brought you to a place that is so full of wisdom and so mature that I'm sitting here somewhat amazed.
17: Thank you.
14: At the depth. You know, it's beautiful eyes and great depth of wisdom. I mean, it really is amazing to me. Do you see how God's using all of this in you?
17: More than anything. Absolutely. I think, honestly, before Heartlight, I didn't know that I had a future.
14: Wow.
17: And just being like, oh my gosh, it's so bright.
14: Well, look, go off to school, get a counseling degree, and come back and we'll hire you here.
17: I have thought about it.
14: I'm telling you that's what you need to do.
17: Yeah.
15: Eliza, I was going to mention, you said something that I thought was really, like Mark said, very wise about parents opening up to their kids about their struggles, because shame is so good at telling us we're alone in things.
17: Absolutely.
15: And I hope that is something you take with you, because I've seen you do it so well here, and being able to step out of your comfort zone and share some of the things that you feel ashamed of to make other people feel less alone. And I don't want you to lose that, because I think it's really special.
17: Yeah, definitely.
14: Well, cool. Well, look, it's great to have you on the program.
17: Thank you so much.
14: Has been wonderful. It's been a wonderful...
17: It's
14: just 10 minutes to hear about all your life, but it's just absolutely amazing. Thanks for being a part.
17: Yes, thank you so much.
14: All right.
13: It was interesting that Eliza was able to make some progress when she was given a safe space to express herself, isn't it? Well, Mark, what can parents do to better handle the shocking things that teens sometimes say?
14: Well, you know, when kids start to say things, let them speak. I mean, if you shut them down, then they never get to express themselves, and that which isn't spoken is acted out. And sometimes if people would just sit around and listen to their kids, they may find that you get to the heart of the issue is what you want. So engage for the opportunity to share wisdom, and not for the, you know, for the opportunity, the chance to slap another consequence on them or out of line thinking. Even though I believe in consequences and I believe in rewards, sometimes you have to say, okay, maybe this is not the time, and seek to make an impact on your teen. Not a clone. They're different. They're wired differently. They need to be different. God has created them uniquely. So take advantage of that. And when they share feelings and thoughts and everything that is different from you, take the opportunity to find out a little bit more about your child, rather than spending so much time thinking that they violated something that is going to ruin your family or your expectations or your concept of perfection. Your child needs to express themselves in a world where no one is listening. They need to express themselves in a world where no one is listening.
13: Wow.
14: So you need to be it. And that's why I repeat that you need to be it. And if they can't express to you, then they're going to act it out. So act to influence, not react and shut them down.
13: Well, Courtney, instead of parents just listening and turning the radio off now, let's give them something to think about, some questions to ask themselves.
15: Yes, parents, first thing, what is it about you that tells you you have to react to every situation? Second, I want you to think back on your time with your teenagers and ask yourself how many conversations or opportunities you've missed out on because your teen knows what your reaction will be.
13: All right.
14: Wow. Well, you know, I think it's interesting that I hear people say, you know, I just feel like I need to teach a lesson if the opportunity comes up, and you don't. I need to correct everything there is, and you don't. I need to tell them where they're wrong all the time, and you don't. I mean, there's a part of it where you learn which hill to die on, what's worth pursuing, what's not, and just going, you know, I can leave it alone because I can make more headway. I may lose the battle, but I want to win the war, and that's what's key here. Courtney, great questions.
15: Thank you.
13: Yeah, thank you. Thanks to both of you for their help today on a topic that doesn't get talked about much, but certainly needs to be talked about. So now don't forget, we have a Parenting Today's Teens newsletter. It's filled with helpful tips for parents and grandparents. And you can sign up for this free resource and many others by scrolling to the bottom of this page, ParentingTodaysTeens.org. 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All right. Well, thanks to Mark and Courtney. Mark, I'll turn it back over to you for a final word.
14: Hey, moms and dads, your teens are going to say things that make your jaw drop. And that's just a part of the deal. But here's what I've learned after 50 years of working with teenagers. The parent who can stay calm when their teens say something shocking is the parent who gets the opportunity to continue the conversation and have an influence. You don't have to agree with everything they say. You don't have to ignore it either. But if every shocking comment turns into a lecture or a consequence, you're going to find yourself talking to a closed door really fast. Teens need space to be honest, even about the messy stuff, without feeling shame. So the next time your teen says something that makes grandma blush, take a breath, listen, ask a question. Because staying in the conversation today is how you influence who they become tomorrow.
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3: 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I'm Dodd Morris, more family talk. 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Trillia Newbell speaks with Michael and Melissa Kruger for the next hour. And then a couple hours of Q&A with Dr. Michael Rydalnik on Open Line.
20: 2 Corinthians 6:1 says, "We are God's fellow workers." 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Rather than report to God, we work with God. 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Is it possible to live, minute by minute, in the presence of God? 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
2: Welcome to Living by Faith with Trillia Newbell, the bright spot to your Saturday morning. Hear from God's Word, engage with guests who know, and be encouraged to live by faith today and every day. I'm your host, Trillia, and I'm so glad to be here. Summer is upon us, and I know if you are a parent, you might be searching for things to do. I want to help you have a fun and yet intentional and productive summer as a family. What better way to be intentional than to get into God's Word? I've done family devotions before, and they can seem daunting. If you are like most parents, you may struggle to find the time to read the Bible for yourself, let alone time to instruct and train your children. Families with full schedules often have a hard time building in consistent family devotional time with God. We need help to find ways to build that in. Mike and Melissa Kruger are here to help us take steps towards intentional and quality time in the Bible with our families this summer. Mike and Melissa, welcome to Living by Faith.
3: Hey, Trillia. So Hello. Fun to be here.
2: Yes, I'm so glad to have you both. And here's the elephant in the room. Family devotions are hard. We'll get into the why they are important. But here's my question, and I believe, Melissa, you're going to take this. Mike, you're with us, but Melissa's going to take this.
4: I'm here.
2: How do you even do it?
3: That's a great question. I would say if your kids are young, the habits we create young help everything, right? Mm. You know, so with anything, the earlier we start getting in rhythms about life, the better. But I would also say, how do we do it? We just do it. Meaning, it's kind of like, how do you run a marathon? Well, you start by running to the next mailbox. Mm. And then you just keep, you keep going. And so I think often we stop doing family devotions because we try once and maybe it doesn't go great. And so we just give up and throw up our hands. Or maybe it's we do it well for a week and then we get out of the habit and we feel like if we can't be perfect, we're not even going to try at all. Mm. And so what I would say my biggest encouragement is just to, keep going. You know, if you miss a week, you miss 2 weeks, well, start tomorrow. And so that's always my encouragement, is that really it doesn't have to be a huge Bible study in your home. It's just about opening the Word together with your family and beginning to learn together, not having all the answers as the parent, but to learn together with them.
2: You know, I love the marathon training analogy that you brought into that, Melissa, because the reality is you don't start running a marathon by running a marathon, unless you're like something ultra human different. Most you start running a marathon by, as you said, running to the mailbox or starting a running plan. You one foot at a time, and then you get to that marathon. And even then, things happen. You vomit. You may run out of energy and not finish. I mean, there's so many things that happen in a marathon that's hard. And so you and your husband, Mike, wrote a book called The Good News Family Devotional. And Mike, I wonder, can you tell us a story of a time when it just went so well for your family, and maybe a time when it didn't, and how you persevered through, okay, we're going to just get up and run again.
4: Yeah, there's so many stories we could tell. Some of them are hilarious. Some of them are crazy. One of the things I want to say at the outset is there's often an impression from people that if you wrote a book on family devotionals, then your family devotionals must mm-hmm. be perfect. They must have always gone smoothly, and you're now telling us how to do it. Well, that's not true. We had family devotionals that were chaotic and sort of loosely structured, just like everyone's. And you know, those happen. And I can remember one time in particular when the kids were young, my youngest daughter.

0: daughter decided that she was going to practice her karate chops on me in the middle of family devotionals, and so stood up and like kicked me in the stomach, and we all laughed, and I couldn't breathe, and you know, it was not the normal family devotional. But you know what? One of the things I tell people all the time is that, but you're together as a family, and you're working through it, and you're sending a message to your family that we care about God's word, and we want you to care about God's word. And what families do is they gather together to think about the most important thing in their life, which is God himself and what he has to say to us. And so even if it's not perfect, even if it's stunted or not eloquent, it still sets a tone. And I think it's tones and vibes in families that create a family culture. And family cultures really last a lot longer than we realize.
1: Family culture does last. And it's interesting. I mean, I have two wonderful kids who are young adultish. It's weird. Anyway, so, and they remember things that we did when they were really young. And there are parts of our families that, our family culture that it stands out and that is stuck with them. And so I do like, Melissa, that you talked about kind of starting young, because it builds a habit. What do we do? Because, well, I think when they're young, you're in a lot more control of their schedule and their attention to a certain degree, right? They're all over the place, but you can say, sit here, we're going to do this for this amount of time. I'm imagining that you have three children and they all are accomplished, if I can say that, and they were active in their youth groups. They were active. So what do you do, or what did you do when they became busy with their own stuff? And do you kind of pivot and maybe encourage them to do their own thing? Or would you say, no, let's continue to try to have these family devotionals? What did you all do, Melissa?
2: Yeah, that's a great question. As you were saying, with young kids, and really all of life is busy. You know, I think we feel it at every stage of life. And so, I think what each family has to do is say, when can we do this? Yeah, you know, really thinking through, hey, what works for our family? For our family, what worked was 10 minutes at the breakfast table. And that was, you know, because thankfully my kids were not swimmers. You know, I know sometimes swimming happens at like 5 a.m. I mean, so I get it. Some people that time wouldn't work for. So I think it's really important to look at your family schedule and say, hey, when does this work well for our family? And trying to fit it in. And it could be that for your family, it works well to do one day a week and say, hey, we're going to, rather than 10 minutes each day, we're going to, on Sundays, spend an hour together and we're going to make this time a priority. So I think each family is going to be unique in how they do this. But for us, that worked really well. And it was just something we all got in the habit of doing. And then therefore, it just wasn't a question of what we were going to do. Everybody was going to be at the breakfast table at whatever time it was in the morning. I think it was like, I can't remember what time, 7:20. And we sat down and we'd spend some time together. We'd read a devotional. We'd pray together. And then we'd see everybody out the door. And so it wasn't a big thing. But what I realized, it was one of those small building blocks that built a huge foundation in our home.
1: A few things stood out to me as you were talking, Melissa. And one was that your time was not a long, extended time in God's word. I mean, 10 minutes is good and significant, but it's not this long drawn out. You also said for other families, it may be that it's long and drawn out. So what I hear you saying is, oh, flexibility is the key here, and that you can be intentional in a way that works for your family, and that to me just is gracious. It's a gracious and grace-filled approach to family devotionals. I think sometimes we can feel a lot of pressure. And Mike, as a man, I imagine, do you feel a unique pressure to do this well and to do this right. Because I do think men in particular can carry the burden of the family in a way. Well, women do too, but they can feel this kind of pressure. Do you think that having that kind of grace-filled approach helps alleviate that pressure, Mike?
0: It does. And, you know, one of the things that I think dads are tempted to do is sort of, you know, think about their family as sort of this little military regiment that they're going to sort of blow a whistle and everyone's going to get in line and follow the rules exactly. And I think that those are grand plans that we have, but life doesn't work that way and family devotionals don't work that way. And so what we've tried to do is to create an environment around the family devotionals that were very warm, very gracious, very positive. So rather than looking at it as medicine you have to swallow while holding your nose, we tried to look at it as something that, look, this is a great opportunity for us to be together. And, you know, why do we always think of family activities as going to a sporting event or a family activities going on vacation? One of the family activities you can do is study God's word together. And that really binds you together in a distinctive way. So I do think there's pressure there, but I just want to alleviate that for families, dads in particular, but moms too. And the analogy I often give here is it's kind of like when someone decides they're going to start exercising and working out. They often try to do too much at first. They think, well, I'm going to go to the gym for 3 hours a day, every day, getting up at 5 a.m. And I'm like, you know, that's not going to last. Pick a reasonable, flexible, achievable goal. And the pattern is more important than the perfection. And I think that's a thing that Melissa and I keep going back to.
1: I love that. You know, the reality is, and I can't remember what it's called, but if you exercise too much, it can actually kill you. It can cause some your muscles. Anyways, it doesn't matter. But my point is that you are right. You want to make sure that you are not putting a false gospel into your approach or a pressure that isn't from the Lord, right? So we want to love our families well. We want to disciple well, but it is an adding to the gospel that I'm most concerned with for most people is that they put this pressure on themselves and they would say that if they don't do it a certain way, that they are failures. And so this alleviates that from if we can trust God with our families and ask God for help, then we can approach this well and it can be a joy. And that's what we want to help you do. Approach it well and to enjoy God and enjoy your families as you serve God with your families and serve one another. More on Living by Faith when we return.
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6: 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And we will give you a copy of Mike and Melissa Kruger's book, The Good News Family Devotional. So before the break, we were talking about how we can feel the pressure to do family devotionals and how something you said, Mike, and I loved it, is we want to get together with the family. So if we can take off this kind of lens of we must do this, we get to do this. This is a part of our family and building a culture in our family, a culture around God's word, then it's a different kind of motivation. And of course there is this pressure point, but it's a better motivation than kind of a fear-based, we're going to fail as a family if we don't do this. And so I love that as a part of a motivation. But one question I had for you, Mike, is why Mark? Why did you all think, you know, we want to focus on for 52 weeks, the book of Mark?
0: Yeah, this is one of the most common questions we get, because I think when you think about the Gospels, everyone's like, well, John's my favorite Gospel. Why didn't we do John? And of course, the funny thing is in our family, Melissa loves John. I love Mark. So we had to have a little familial tug of war over this. But we really do think Mark is a great option for a family devotional for a number of reasons. One is it's just a short Gospel. One of the things that you realize about family devotionals is that oftentimes families just try to do too much. I've heard families say, we're going to read the Bible in its entirety together as a family in a year. And I'm like, reading the Bible in a year is great, but that's a lot to get through. And you're not going to be able to get through it in any depth if you just try to plow through the entire Bible. So we wanted to pick one book, and we wanted to pick a gospel because it introduces people to the person of Jesus. And this is a particularly efficient and helpful for kids. But then the other thing about Mark we love is its pace. It just gets right to the point. The narrative moves along quickly. It doesn't stall. I tell my students all the time, if Mark was a movie, it'd be an action film. It just keeps going in the narrative. And I think that really makes for effective family devotionals. There's always the next thing to talk about in the gospel, and you don't get bogged down. So it's been really effective for us when we've taught it, and I think families are going to love it.
1: I love that. It's a kind of a fast-paced the gospel itself. Here's a question for you, Melissa. Do you think it's underestimated, the book, the Gospel of Mark? And if so, why? Why do you think that is?
2: Well, that's a good question. Maybe rather than underestimated, maybe it's just underread. You know, people just kind of forget about it because, you know, there are certain things certain stories I know that I'm always attracted to in the Gospel of John, or maybe even how it's written. Like, I love the I am statements. Yeah. I love how it's laid out. And so we tend to think of those stories and things in different gospels. But one thing I have just come to love about the Gospel of John the Gospel of Mark is the progression that you start to see and how things are unfolding behind the scenes, that really the Gospel of Mark is the story of a new Exodus. Whereas we have the old Exodus where Moses is leading his people out of slavery to the, you know, Egyptians. And then the Gospel of Mark is really being presented as, oh no, here's the real Savior, Jesus, who's coming to free his people from their slavery to sin. So I think it's really great to study with kids because they have that, you know, if they've ever watched The Prince of Egypt, they've seen, you know, the story of redemption in the Old Testament. And here now is the truer, better story that's happening in the Gospel of Mark. And the Gospel of Mark really highlights this new exodus that's happening for the people of God.
1: So, Mike, do you have any suggestions for the parent who is starting your devotional and they maybe don't fully understand what they are reading? Do you walk through and explain it? Tell us a little bit more about how they are going to be able to use and read and be comfortable. You know what I'm saying? Because you two are scholars. You are Bible scholars. You know the word. How can someone who maybe they're intimidated by this idea approach family devotions and use your devotional?
0: Yeah, we get that. I mean, you know, it's a scary thing to do. And people think, well, who am I to teach the Bible? And what if I get asked a question I don't have an answer to? And what if I come across a passage I don't understand? Well, on an obvious level, that's why we wrote the devotional, right? Which is to give parents tools. So rather than just opening up the Gospel of Mark and trying to teach it to your children, we've given 52 weeks of devotionals that walk you through the passage, highlight its main themes, explain difficult texts, and really give some practical applications. And so we worked really hard to make sure that this is as functional and usable as possible. So I think parents are going to pick up the devotional and realize, okay, this is achievable. I don't have to be a Bible scholar to use this and really be effective. But the other thing I would say is to tell parents, look, it's okay not to have answers. It's okay not to understand a passage. In fact, I think displaying that to our children is a really good lesson to them. We often think that if we show that we don't have an answer to something, that somehow that discourages our kids. I don't think so. I think it shows our kids that we're learning right alongside them,
2: that
0: we're growing too, that we are not omniscient people, that we have limits, and that we often need to go and do deeper research ourselves. And so that makes the parents not just the teachers, it makes the parents co-learners. And if you're a co-learner with your kid, it changes the tone of the family devotional in a really healthy way.
1: I love that. I often say that I will not cease to be learning about Jesus until I'm with him. We will always be learning. We will always be growing. And there is so much to learn and to discover from God's word. And it's a joy to get to do that, and a privilege that we get to pick up God's word and read it and learn about God. And then to get to do it as a family. What a joy. Stephen from Burton, Ohio, you have a question or a comment.
7: Yes, thank you so much for your time, and thank you for this opportunity. I would just like to ask the author and you guys as experts in the subject matter, what would your recommendations look like for shepherding and stewarding devotional time with a 1.5 and a 2 and a 3.5-year-old?
1: Great question.
2: That is a great question. And, you know, when our kids were younger, one thing we did every night was just read Bible stories. You know, there are great children's Bibles out there, and that was just a great way to start introducing them to the bigger stories of Scripture. But I would say the other thing that we use that we really love, there's a thing called a children's catechism, and it just asks, it's question and response. Who made you? The answer is God. What else did God make? All things. And what we liked about that, and I know we were doing it when our son was about two. I have a little video that reminds me. And it allows the child to get to speak during family devotions. So I think what's great is to start in the family devotions having them talk too, rather than it just being parents speaking or parents reading a story. Asking for their engagement is actually a great way that kids will retain more of what they're learning. And kids, young kids, can actually memorize things better than we can at our age. And so they're like little sponges. And so I think the more memory work you can do with young kids at that age, the better.
1: I love that. Mike, do you have a comment?
7: Would you say that this book is a good resource for young families at this age, or not, maybe till they're older?
1: Did you ask? I didn't get the first part of that question. Did you ask, is the Good News Family Devotional, their book, a good book for this age? Was that the question?
7: Yes. Yes, ma'am.
0: Yeah, I can answer that. The answer is absolutely. One of the things that we do with this book is obviously we have a devotional that we've written that's written for the parents. But then when you turn to your kids to sort of teach it and apply it, we give you questions for both younger children and older children. So we know that families are in different places. Some have younger, some have older, some have both. And the questions are really designed to reach those ages. And so, yes, this is going to be very applicable to that. And we found that even when kids are really young, they absorb more than you realize. I mean, yes, they're not going to catch everything. They're going to miss some stuff. They're going to not understand some stuff. But they're also going to pick up on things. And over time, they pick up on a lot more than we know.
1: Absolutely. Awesome. Stephen, stay on the line. And we will make sure to get you a copy of the Good News Family Devotional. And I want you to hear, here's a sample question for that younger age in week one. The question is, according to verse one, who is Jesus? Well, what a great question. So you're reading verse one, and then you ask, okay, I'm going to read it again, and I'm going to ask you, who is Jesus? What a great way to engage the hearts and minds of a young reader and to get them thinking about Jesus. Who is Jesus according to God's word? And I tell you what, Stephen, I have done things like this with when my kids were younger, and you will get the neatest answers. I also teach a Sunday school, and the way that they engage in God's word and ask questions, I think you're going to see kids are listening. They hear what you're saying. They want to know. They're curious, and they are going to ask really fun follow-up questions. I often say that I learn so much about what I believe and about who I think God is and when I'm answering these questions. So I hope that their book, The Good News Family Devotional, really serves you, Stephen. Thank you again for your call. Stay on the line. My producer is going to get your address and make sure that you get a copy. 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
1: Welcome back to Living by Faith with Trilia Newbell. I'm talking to Mike and Melissa Kruger. Mike Kruger is the Samuel C. Patterson Professor of New Testament and Early Christianity at Reformed Theological Seminary. And Melissa Kruger serves as Vice President of Discipleship Programming at the Gospel Coalition. I'm actually going to see Melissa very soon at the Gospel Coalition's Women's Conference, which I'm so excited about. Mike and Melissa Kruger are friends. I love these people. I'm thankful for them, thankful for their work, read many of their books, and I'm so glad that they have joined us today. And we have been talking about family devotionals. And, you know, I often say that one of the joys of having people I know on is that I know them. And so I can attest to what we're talking about. You all have walked this out. I know your kids. I've seen you all, what you're preaching, you're doing. And that is a gift. And so, Melissa, you have raised three young, well, they're older, they're young adults now, but three kids. And as your kids were younger, I did wonder how was it as a mom trying to walk through family devotions? Was it hard? Was it always smooth sailing? I think you kind of answered this at the start of our time together, but I'd love to for you to talk to the mom's heart.
2: Yeah, I would say, you know, it was often very discombobulated. You know, yeah. You feel like, is anyone taking in anything? And what I always like to say to moms is just remember you were talking to your kids before they could understand anything you were saying. You know, when they were on those changing mats, you were saying, oh, you have toes and you have fingers and you have eyes and you have ears. Mm. And we're often speaking realities to our kids, and that's how they start learning. But it, you know, it's before they can actually understand everything. So I just want to say to a mom, hey, when you're opening God's word to them, when you're helping them memorize a little passage of scripture, and when you're singing songs about God's word, and when you're bringing that into your home, some days you may feel like you are not getting anywhere, but you are. They actually are listening. All of that is going into their souls. It may not bear fruit, you know, next year. It may not bear fruit in 20 years. You know, sometimes it is slow, you know, when they actually start to really understand the scriptures that you know, you've given them. But the reality is, it is such a blessing if they have it there. you know, it might be that they wake up at 40 years old and they remember what you taught them when they were four and it comes back. But if it's never there, it can't come back. You know, I mean, it can't be reminded of. I mean, they can find, you know, we can find Jesus at whatever age. But what a gift, no matter what our kids' stories are, what a gift that it, from a young age, they heard about Jesus and they heard the story of the Bible and that the Bible feels familiar to them. That's a real inheritance we give our kids from a young age.
14: You know, it, as you were talking, it reminded me of Paul telling Timothy to remember what he learned from Eunice and Lois, his grandmother and mother. And what a blessing that is that we get to invest in our kids in a way that lasts forever. And it's an honor. Janine from Fort Lauderdale, you have a question.
15: Yes, good morning.
14: Good morning.
15: I just wanted to commend this book. I've been listening, and I have a group of children that I work with. I work with special needs, and I think this would be an ideal book for them. Do you think that is an appropriate book? I love the fact that it starts with the life of Jesus. I just wanted more of a comment than a question. Just appreciate both of you for having this resource available for them. And I think it's easy for them to understand the life of Christ and how what part he plays in their lives. So I just wanted to commend you guys for this book.
14: Oh, thank you, Janine. Mike and Melissa, how do you think that it could be used in with a group of children who maybe have special needs? And how could you encourage other listeners who are serving kids in this way?
0: Yeah, I mean, there's so many applications of this book. And obviously, the sort of obvious application is you use it to teach your own children. But we can imagine so many different scenarios where the book is used to teach children. One, of course, is grandparents teaching their grandchildren. So it's not just parents, but grandparents could use it. If you have a gathering of kids in a Sunday school class at church, this would be a good devotional. And I think for special needs kids, as the caller indicated, this would be totally fitting. Special needs kids are in various different places in terms of their levels of understandings. But that's exactly what the book is designed to do, is to reach people at different levels of understanding, different kinds of questions, different kinds of applications. One other thought about this book that people may not realize is that theoretically it could be used by someone who doesn't even have children. An adult could go through the devotionals and just be blessed by them. So there's so many different applications. But in terms of a gathering of children or even special needs children, I think this book would be an excellent way to introduce them to the person of Jesus. And the simplicity of the Gospel of Mark really shines here because the Gospel of Mark is a straightforward, direct, and I think attainable gospel. And so in that sense, it would be great for special needs kids.
14: Janine, thank you for the calls. Please stay on the line so that my producer can get you a copy of the Good News Family Devotional, 52 Weeks Through the Gospel of Mark by Mike and Melissa Kruger. Elizabeth from Blue Ridge, Georgia, you have a comment.
16: Are there any plans for exploring other books of the Bible? And thank you for taking the call.
14: You're welcome. So the question was, Mike and Melissa, do you have any plans of exploring other books of the Bible in this format?
2: That's a great question. I would love to do that because I think this type of format is very accessible. And I will just say this, you know, we really wrote it with the parent in mind. So the devotional is actually for the adult to help them in their own personal study of scripture. And then the questions are to help them teach their children, yes, maybe in a 10-minute, 15-minute devotional time, but also as they go along the way. And so really, this could be done with any book of the Bible. So perhaps there will be more of these coming. We'd love to do that.
14: I love that idea. And, you know, when you have a book, you can also apply what you're learning from that book as you're waiting. So you might say, okay, I'm seeing how this is laid out, and we've gone through the Gospel of Mark while I'm waiting for Mike and Melissa to do another one. I'm going to take this and and apply it to another book of the Bible. So part of the reason I think most of us who love to write Bible studies and devotionals is to equip you to do that work yourself. And so, Elizabeth, I hope that you are served by the Good News Family Devotional. Stay on the line so we can make sure you get a copy of it. And thank you so much for your call. Would you agree with me, Mike, that sometimes we write so that we can equip other people to know how to read and study for themselves?
0: Absolutely. I mean, part of the goal here is not just to give people information, but to help them see how the Bible is broken down, how you look at a passage, how you apply it to your lives. So in one sense, the devotional is designed to train little Bible teachers, if you could think of it that way, so that they themselves can understand the Bible, they themselves can teach the Bible. And so this is where we shift in our mentality from being simply consumers of good teaching to someone who's trained to actually give good teaching. And I would encourage all parents out there to not just think of a devotional like this as how can I get information from it, but how can I learn myself how to dissect the Bible so that I can do that myself in the years to come.
14: I love that. And that's the goal. That's the hope. We want all of you to be in God's Word. And when we come back from the break, I want you, Melissa, to be thinking about this. How do we equip parents who themselves have not been in the Word? Because I think that we're talking almost like we're assuming that you, listeners, are doing this yourselves, but we want to help encourage you to also get into the Word, to be in the Word, to stay in the Word, to love God, and to love reading what He has shared with us. More when we return.
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20: Is your spouse more interesting than your phone? 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Or are you looking at your phone? Your phone can't love you back, give you a hug, or listen to your heart. 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Now, your phone can connect you to your spouse on occasion. Phone calls during business trips, a loving text in the middle of the day. But in a typical day, it can be more of a distraction than a marriage booster. Take a moment and say, "My spouse is more interesting than my phone." You don't want your spouse to feel like he or she is always competing with devices for your attention. I'm Arlene Pelicane, author of Screen Kids.
14: Welcome back to Living by Faith with Trillia Newbell. I'm talking with Mike and Melissa Kruger, and they are authors. They are ministry leaders. One's a professor. They are doing the work of ministry, and they're also hoping to equip you so that you can serve your families with their book, The Good News Family Devotional. And Janet from Illinois, you have a question.
21: Well, I have a comment, and I just want to thank you, Trillia, and Michael, and Melissa, for this information, because I have a son named Mark. And he gave his life to Christ as a little child and was so on fire for the Lord. And through the years, and he's an adult now and has two small boys, I would love to give this to him. you know, as a tool and as a guide and as an encouragement to return back to the Lord. Mm. And so even as you were talking, I was crying. I said, Lord, thank you. Mm. Thank you for all the work that you've done, and in particular for loving the Gospel of Mark, because I have a Mark, and he is far away from the Lord and his little kids, even if they live in California. And my the youngest one, his name is Nico, he goes, Graham, you're religious, aren't you? And I said, no, I'm not religious. I have a relationship and a friendship with Jesus. Mm-hmm. And he just looked at me. So him, of all of them, all my grandchildren, have had, you know, spiritual talks and even wants to know about Jesus.
1: Yes.
21: And so thank you for this work. Thank you.
1: Janet, we are so grateful for your call, and it is a honor and a joy to be able to give you this book. And so I want, Melissa, if you could just pray for Janet. Can we pray for you, Janet? And we want to pray for you.
21: Pray for me as an instrument, but pray for my son, Mark,
1: yes,
21: and his wife, Sasha, because we've had horrible spiritual warfare over this whole thing.
1: Yes, let's pray right now. And then, Janet, after we pray, I want you to just stay on the line. My producer's going to make sure to get your address, and we're going to get you a copy of the Good News Family Devotional. Melissa, can you pray for Janet?
2: I'd be glad to. Yeah. Be glad to. Father, I just thank you so much for Janet and her faithful love for you and her love for her son, Mark, and for his wife, Sasha. Lord, we just pray that by your Spirit, you would call them and remind them of the good news of Jesus. Lord, we just pray that you would do a work in their lives, that they would realize life without you is just empty and void, and that they would turn to you and find life and life abundant in your name. And Lord, I pray that this would have an impact on their children and their children's children. And Lord, I just pray that Janet would continue to be a faithful witness. Lord, we love you. It's in your name we pray. Amen.
1: Amen.
21: Thank you so much. Thank you.
1: Yes. Thank you, Janet. Stay on the line. And we will get you a copy of the Good News Family Devotional. And you know, this is why we do this work, because we want to serve others, but also we want everyone to know Jesus, everyone. And so, Melissa, you know, that brings me to a question that I was thinking about over the break is, how do we've been assuming that people are eager and want to have family devotions, but we also must recognize that the adults in the room may struggle to, of course, know Jesus, but we're going to assume that they know Jesus but struggle to get in God's word. How can we encourage the parents that they want to and need to know God through his word so that they can have that relationship themselves? It starts there.
2: Absolutely. So Deuteronomy 6, when it begins, it says, love the Lord your God with all your heart, soul, and strength. These commands that I give you are to be on your heart. Then it says, impress them on your children. Mm. You know, talk about them as you go along the way. But the first command to parents is not to train their child, but to love the Lord. And so my encouragement for parents is kind of like the airline, you know, what you hear on the plane, put your own oxygen mask on first. You know, we need to be in God's word and, you know, being fed by it and being changed by it and just allowing it to transform our lives before we can make that impression on our kids. And again, I know how hard that is. You know, we have done this, right? I mean, you know as well, Trillio. I mean, we've raised these kids. We know how busy our days are as moms. And so what I want to say to moms and dads, you're not selfish to take 20 minutes of your day to spend reading and praying. In fact, I want to just encourage you, that is a gift of a time that you take to be in God's word and to be in prayer. And that's a gift you're actually creating for your family, is for you to have that soul satisfying time on your own and to make it a priority in your life. life. That's a good thing to do. And that's going to actually, you know, help as you go along the way, teaching your children all throughout the day. Because I think kids can really see, do we really believe this?
14: Yes.
2: Do we really love Jesus? And the more they see that, the more they're going to be attracted to it.
14: You know, I was just thinking, it testifies also, because and you said it, it really helps them to know that what you're saying, what you're preaching is what is on your actual heart. It's what you need. You need Jesus, and they see that, and it's not something that you're just saying. And so I think it's of utmost importance that we are feeding ourselves first, and serving well. Mike, I also realize that a lot of people who are going to get excited about this are the women. And so how do we help encourage, inspire men to rise up and to get excited about leading their family in this way?
0: Yeah, I mean, I think that's absolutely true. The first thing I would say to the women out there who are maybe finding themselves solo or alone in this, that don't think you can't still have a great impact on your child, even if you're the only one who seems to be excited about it.
14: Hmm.
0: Because as you mentioned earlier in the broadcast, Timothy's learning of scripture wasn't from his father. It was from his mother and his grandmother. So there's a great sort of tradition of moms and grandmothers passing down the faith to their children. So just be encouraged, moms out there, that you have a great impact on your kids. To the dads, though, I would say, look, you spend a lot of time as a dad. I do this too, thinking about how to provide for our family financially and structurally in a good home and a safe environment. And don't miss the most obvious thing you're trying to provide, which is something that's more lasting, something that's more foundational, something that's more permanent. And that is a relationship with Christ himself. And so to add that category to your life is really critical, and to not overlook it, to make sure that you're providing the most important thing, because in the long run, you know, financial security is not what your family needs the most. What they need the most is to know their God, and it's our job as dads to make sure that we lead them in that direction.
14: That is encouraging. While it's challenging, the way you shared that is, it's encouraging. It's an additional thing that we need to do, because we're already caring for our families. Let's add this to it as well. So how can people find you, Mike and Melissa? I'm assuming you all have separate websites, but maybe I'm wrong. Melissa, how can they find you guys?
2: If they want to find me, melissabkruger.com. I should make this, Julia. I think it's .com. I don't know. Michael knows his for sure. So you can find him. Where are you, Mike?
0: Yeah, mine's michaeljkruger.com. But my site is titled Canon Fodder, which is because I write a lot on the origins of the biblical canon. So, but Canon Fodder is the name of it. But michaeljkruger.com is the URL.
14: I love that, Melissa. Just search Melissa Kruger. You will find her. But also, here's the good news. We will make it easy. If you go to Living by Faith, to our website, you will find all of their stuff, links to the book that we've been talking about, the Good News Family Devotional, links to how to find them on our website. And we will just make sure that you will be able to connect with Mike and Melissa Kruger. You know, this morning has been a blessing. I can, from the phone lines to learning about your study and how we can engage with the families. It's been such a joy to have you both on Living by Faith. Thank you so much for being on.
2: Thanks so much for having us.
14: Yes. 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
5: 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Lord, work out your kingdom agenda in me. I am yours. If you bring someone into my life who submits to your will, then let me not miss your provision. 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
7: 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This

0: Delnick, Moody Radio's Bible Study Across America. You hear it every Saturday morning. And if you want to be involved, then the phone number to get involved today is the same one every weekend, 877-548-3675, 877-548-3675. That toll-free number is the way for you to get involved in the program. And I hope that you would call today, whatever is on your mind. My name is Mike Fabares. I'm sitting in today for Michael Ray Delnick, the voice you normally hear on Focal Point Radio. Hope you listen every day here on Moody Radio. Michael Ray Delnick is out doing some very important things today, but I'm coming to you live across many of our stations here on Moody Radio, sitting in on this radio kitchen table program, as we like to call it, where we just sit here with an open Bible and your cup of coffee or whatever you've got to talk about the Bible, talk about God, talk about your spiritual life. I happen to be the pastor of Compass Bible Church way out in Aliso Viejo, as though you knew where that was, in South Orange County, California. Happen to be a graduate of Moody Bible Institute and sitting right here on the campus today of Moody Bible Institute. 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Just fill out that Ask Michael a Question section, and you can send us your Bible question, openlineradio.org. Now, we got a great production team, as we always have here at Moody Radio. Our Open Line program is only made possible by great people like our supervising producer, Trish McMillan, who is supervising just in the cloud somewhere here today, because Lisa Jempty is here, the maven from Michigan. She's keeping watch on everything here locally. She's in the producer's chair. She's the quarterback of the program. Now, Omar Mendoza, he's the one with the brain going to make sure everything works the way it's supposed to. Karen Hendren, she is answering the phones. If you call in, that's the great voice you're going to hear right away. And she's going to put you in the queue to get you on the program. Our phone number again, 877-548-3675. I hope you got your Bible. I hope you're ready to get involved in the program today. Even if you're just driving down the road, we hope that you're ready to think through the scriptures with us. And maybe you have a question, you can just give us a call. We'd love to hear from you today. So many things going on in the world. I'd love to talk to you about them. We got plenty of calls already coming in. So let's get started here. Let's just go right to the phones. We're ready for that? Let's do it. Let's talk to Gordon. Gordon, you're on the air with Pastor Mike Fabares. How can I help?
1: Thank you. It's an honor to be the first caller. Hey, traditional teaching uses Hebrews 9:27 as appointed on the man wants to die, but after this the judgment, to assert that the eternal destination is sealed and that there's no chance after death. However, when I looked at the original Greek, the writer chooses krisis as an ongoing investigation or a non-final judgment rather than cremen, which he uses, and he could have used, which he used in 6:2. Now, Dr. Fabares, I'm pro-life, and my concern is the teaching that infant universalism, that when the infants die, that there's an automatic final judgment. It's a dangerous theological shortcut that has tempted many people to altruistic filicide. In other words, they are told by trusted theologians that if little Johnny grows up, he might reject Jesus, but if he dies before the age of accountability, he's guaranteed heaven. But I believe that that's not false, and I went to the original Greeks, and so my understanding, I want to find out if I'm right or not, my understanding is that this leaves open the possibility for the millennium, because krisis is an ongoing, it's not necessarily a final judgment. So my point is that if you use the correct translation of Hebrews 9:27, and by the way, the King James translates it right, it says judgment, not final judgment, we can tell these grieving people with handicapped children that no, killing your child is not going to increase eternal odds, and it's not going to guarantee heaven. They're going to get a fair shake. Even if we don't know whether it's a millennium, that's no license to give universalism for infants and make a false hope promise. But you know Greek better than I do, because you got the doctor. By the way, did you get my email?
0: I don't know. I didn't get an email today. I'm not sure, Gordon. Which email are you talking about?
1: Well, I emailed you the white paper that I wrote up on this, and I used three of the four email addresses for you, but I couldn't find the fourth one until it was too late. So

0: Was it on this very topic?
1: Yes, it was. And if it didn't get to you on those three emails, then you need to check your spam filters. But if you want, I did post my white paper on my blog where I did some positive news coverage for you guys. Is it permissible for me to give out the news blog URL?
0: Well,
1: or no?
0: When we get off the air here, just talk to our screener and our producer and just let me have that information. Be happy to read it. And
1: right.
0: Here's one of the exegetical concerns I have with just taking one word, certainly with the word that we are taking here, the word that we translate judgment. We want to be careful that we don't take one word and build an entire theology on the distinction, which I don't think, we can say a final judgment versus judgment and start to then build something completely on the basis of someone who is prior to the age, as you called it, of accountability, which once we get into the age of accountability or someone who doesn't know, as it's put in the book of Isaiah, doesn't know the difference between good and evil, we're into the area of a lot of it is speculative theology, and we're on shaky ground to make really definitive statements. Now, we do it based on the character of God, and so a lot of pastors make statements that I think are decent and they're good, and I think they're helpful, but we need to be careful about being emphatic about these things. And so I think your concern I may share, we don't want to be just explicitly saying things with a definitive kind of voice when we don't have the passages that we can look at with the clarity that we have about saying to adults, hey, you reject Christ, there is no hope for you, and there is no second chance. And I don't just base that on Hebrews chapter 9, verse 27. I can base that on a variety of texts about the fact that Jesus said there's no crossing over from one place to the next after you die. But of course, all these passages, right, are about adults. Matter of fact, everything related to salvation in Scripture is about those who have a conscious awareness of where they stand before God and the things that they're being taught. Even in the Old Testament, they're brought together to hear the word, those who have understanding. That's a repeated statement in the Old Testament. So I'm happy to read what you've got, and maybe that would be the best thing for me is to be able to read your white paper, and then I can respond. And if you have your email on that, I will personally definitely respond to what you have. So why don't you, after we're done with this, talk to our producer off the air, let us know where that white paper is, and I will be happy to respond to it, Gordon, okay?
1: Okay, well, listen, thank you so much. Can I go ahead and continue to try to flesh out what I was saying?
0: Yeah,
1: it's
0: sure.
1: Very important.
0: Sure.
1: What I'm saying is this, you took the words out of my mouth. A lot of preachers have used that Hebrews 9:27, it's appointed unto man once die and thereafter the judgment, and they add to the word final judgment, and the original Greek doesn't have final judgment in there, but it would not be a second chance because the baby's never got a first chance. Human judges can do non-final sentences, okay? They can move the date of a court date. Is God not at least as capable as a human judge? And I'm not saying that the millennium is the thing, but you and I don't know the date of the rapture, but that is not license to say the rapture doesn't exist, okay? You and I don't know whether it's the millennium or the rest of the dead, or they'll be in heaven and get their choice. But that's not license to say that there's a form of faith, I'm sorry, a form of salvation that bypasses faith. And furthermore, God would neither tempt nor is tempted. And if this were a way of salvation shortcut, he would have shown it to his prophets. So what I'm saying is that the very thing you were mentioning earlier, a lot of preachers have taken this one verse and built an entire theology and used Hebrews 9:27 and added to the word final judgment and used that to kneecap all the doctrines of faith, and therefore it tempts people that are unstable to kill their children, thinking that it's a shortcut when in fact it's not a shortcut. God is going to give the person a fair shaking. Maybe the deceased infants will be in the rebellion in Revelation 20, but they will get a free will, even if we don't know where it is. And so the very thing you described is what I'm talking about. And I'm amazed that I sent the three of your emails and you haven't even received it.
0: Well, here's what I think you may be misunderstanding. I'm Mike Fabares. I'm not Michael Rydelnik. So maybe you've sent them.
1: I know who you are. Oh, Michael Rydelnik told me privately that the question was something he wasn't prepared to answer on air. And so I respected that because, you know, he told me to my face that it was one that he wasn't quite ready to handle on air.
0: Okay, so you've sent this to Mike Fabares? You've sent it to me?
1: You're Dr. Mike Fabares. You're not Michael Rydelnik.
0: Right.
1: And I sent it to you at Focal Point Ministry.
0: Oh, okay.
1: And I sent it to your screener. I'm sorry, I sent this question to a bunch of places. I'm not sure if you remember the Terry Schiavo case, but I'm the same Gordon Wayne Watts that almost won the case with a 4-3 loss in the Florida Supreme Court.
0: Yep.
1: Google Gordon Wayne Watts and Terry Schiavo, and you'll see that I almost won the case.
0: Okay.
1: And I didn't get any publicity because I'm a little guy.
0: All right.
1: I'm a conservative
0: Gordon, I appreciate it. And I'm glad that we're talking on the same page here. And we will definitely, I will definitely respond. And I will read it and I will respond. And thanks for that clarity. And it sounds like something we will deal with a little more detail and maybe not the best thing to deal with exhaustively on the program in 2 or 3 minutes. But thanks for the call, Gordon. I give you my word. I will follow up. Okay, Gordon? Thank you for the call. The number, as you have heard, is 1-877-548-3675. We're going to take a quick break. We've got maybe a couple lines open here. We'll get to more of your calls here on the program on Open Line with Dr. Michael Ray Delnick right after this quick break.

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7: This is Carter Conlon. Saul prophesied while an evil spirit was upon him. He had once known the anointing of God, had been touched by the Spirit, and had been turned into another man. Yet there was a stubbornness in his heart. He would not yield his life to the Word of God. Over time, what once came from God became corrupted. He still spoke, still led, still occupied a position of authority, but something else was driving him. Spiritual beginnings do not guarantee spiritual endings. Calling, gifting, and position cannot be a replacement for surrender. A life that refuses obedience eventually loses discernment. God allowed what Saul refused to confront to come to the surface. Stay yielded to the Word of God, not just to a past experience, and let obedience guard what God has already entrusted to you. Talk to Him. It's now time for you and I to pray.
0: Everyone has questions about God, the Bible, and living out our faith. 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
8: Well, welcome back to Open Line with Dr. Michael Rydelnik. I'm Mike Fabares, and we're going to go back to calls. Let's go to line 3. Cale, you're on the line with Pastor Mike Fabares. How can I help?
9: Hello.
8: Hello.
9: My question is a pretty short question, but I don't know how heavy it's going to be for you.
8: Okay.
9: So the punishment for sin is eternal separation from God.
8: Mm-hmm.
9: And Jesus paid everyone's punishment on the cross. How did Jesus pay everyone's eternal punishment in 3 hours?
8: All right. That's a great question. Cale, let's talk about one of your friends. Give me the name of one of your friends, one of your buddies.
9: Grayson.
8: Grayson? Okay.
9: He's my brother.
8: Okay, Grayson, great. Do you think Jesus is more important than Grayson?
9: Yes.
8: Okay, great. Let's just say Grayson, Grayson comes home from work and says he hit a coworker in the face. And he got in trouble. And you'd say, oh, wow, that's not good. And then think, well, I wonder what kind of punishment he's going to get. And then you say, okay, different scenario. Grayson comes home from work and says, I hit my boss in the face. Oh, man, what kind of punishment is he going to get? Probably better, worse. Then he says, no, I hit a police officer in the face. Oh, wow, even worse. I hit a judge in the face. Wow, worse. I hit the governor in the face. Wow, worse. I hit the president in the face, right? You can see what I'm doing here. The more important the person, the greater the punishment. Now, let's invert it. What happened on the cross is the most important person in the universe, right, was punished. And that punishment then was able to be dispensed in terms of a payment for all the normal people in the world, because we are so normal compared to the infinite worth of Christ. So the concentration of the punishment, right, it was absorbed in someone so infinitely more important than Grayson or Kale or Mike, right, or Omar or Lisa, so much more important, right? So his punishment in a matter of hours could pay for the eternal cost of all of our sin. And this is why we've got to stop thinking that Jesus is just a little more important than us. He's infinitely more important than us, right? He's not just man, right, who's happened to be good or perfect. He's God, right? He's eternal God. He's the God-man, Jesus Christ. So that's how his punishment has infinite worth, because he is an infinitely worthy individual. He's the God-man, Jesus Christ. Does that help at all, Kale?
9: Yeah, it makes a lot of sense. Thank you.
8: Okay. Thanks for the call. Appreciate it. The number to call today, 1-877. Let me get that number. I should host this show every week, and then I know it. 1-877-548-3675. That's the number to call. Let's go to line 7. Sam from Virginia, you're on the line with Mike Fabares. How can I help?
10: Morning, sir. My question today is serving in the military the right place for a Christian today?
8: Okay, that's a great question. Let me change the question. Do you think serving as a police officer would be a good job for a Christian? Or how about this? How about serving as a dad who's ready to defend his family? Do you think that'd be a good thing for a Christian to be as a dad? Yeah, see, I'm just trying to illustrate the fact that, of course, it's a good thing for a Christian to do. And that's why every time we see in Scripture someone who is a soldier, someone's in the military, right? We never see Jesus saying, oh, now that you're a Christian, you got to stop being in the military. Right? Every time there was someone that was a prostitute that came to Christ, well, got to stop being a prostitute, clearly. But not when you're a military person, right? All of a sudden now, even when John the Baptist was dealing with the converts who were soldiers, it's just, hey, be content with your wages and don't use your spears and swords as tools for extortion. Don't use your authority to extort money out of people. So, yes, there's nothing wrong at all with the Roman centurions. There's nothing wrong with being a soldier. Matter of fact, we couldn't really live peacefully in a sinful world without police. We couldn't do it without military, and we can't do it without dads that are willing to protect their families. This is exactly how God set up the world, as Romans 13 tells us, even in the New Testament age.
10: Okay.
8: That helps, Sam?
10: It does. I just see, and I say there's some complexity sometimes, because if we render to, you know, Caesar what is Caesar's, or to do what service members are ordered to do, not in every case is it maybe morally perfect. So in the senses of, in respect to life, when do we know? You know, I don't know. It just gets a little complicated thinking about it.
8: Well, it does.
10: I see the fundamentals you bring up. Yes, sir.
8: But even as a dad, right? If someone breaks into my house tonight and I'm protecting my children or my wife, right? The complexities of knowing when I'm supposed to defend them to the place of seeing someone killed in my living room or my bedroom as they're coming through the doorway to get my family, right? The Old Testament law even addresses this, that I'm not held culpable for the killing of someone who enters my house at night because I'm defending my family. That clearly is laid out in Scripture as a moral act of defending my family. So, you know, there is moral complexity, of course, and we don't treat life lightly because people are made in the image of God. But as Romans 13 says, the government with their armies, they don't bear the sword for nothing, and the swords aren't used to paddle people. They're used to kill people. And sometimes, right, war is the answer, even though my next door neighbor's bumper sticker says war is not the answer. Well, he wouldn't be able to use that bumper sticker on his bumper were it not for the fact that we have military that are protecting his right of free speech. So we need military. We need police. We need dads that are willing to protect their families. And we need this because we can't live peaceably in a sinful world without it. Well, when the Prince of Peace comes and the millennial kingdom is here, well, then of course we'll take our swords and we'll beat them into plowshares, and we'll be able to have, you know, just farming going on with nobody caring about armies or swords or guns. That'll be great, but we're not there yet.
10: Okay, thank you, sir. I do agree with everything you said.
8: All right, Sam. Thanks for the call. If you got a question today about the Bible, about the Christian life, give me a call. 1-877-548-3675. Let's go to line 8. Gene, you're on the air with Mike Fabares. How can I help?
11: Hi, Pastor Mike. I was raised a Methodist and have been all my life, but when I came here to Chicago, I heard for the first time that Jesus is God, and I have searched since then to believe that, and I don't. So I'm having a hard time finding a Christian church to attend, and I'm wondering, do I fit into another religion? I'd like to find a group that believes as I do so that I can worship with them.
8: You want a church that doesn't believe that Jesus is God?
11: Yes.
8: Okay, well, I'm not going to be able to help you with that because Moody Bible Institute, Moody Radio, Mike Fabares, Dr. Michael Rydelnik, we all absolutely are convinced that Jesus is God in human form. That's precisely what the Bible teaches, and that's exactly what John chapter 5, verse 21, 22, and 23 say. So much so that if you do not honor the Son just as you honor the Father, then you're not honoring the Father who sent him. So you better worship the Son precisely as you worship the Father, which would be blasphemy, right? As Exodus 34, 14 says, if in fact he weren't deity. So we must worship the Son, or we don't worship the Father. And so you better find a church that honors the Son as deity. I can't help you with that, nor would I ever want to help you find a church that understands that Jesus is just a mere man. You might as well stay home.
11: I didn't say a mere man. He's God's Son, and he's divine, I believe.
8: What does that mean?
11: Crucifixion, resurrection, and all of that. He's not God. He didn't create the world.
8: Well, John chapter 1 says that. There's nothing that has been made that has been made that Jesus didn't make. That's exactly what the Bible says. It says that he's the agent of creation. Everything was made by his creation. He is the creative agent of everything that has been made. So you're saying,
11: and why doesn't Genesis say Jesus created the world? It said God created the world. See, I understand that if Jesus is God, that's blasphemy.
8: Exactly.
11: That's not worshiping God.
8: That's exactly right. But that's what Jesus came and said, the Father judges no one. All judgment has been given to the Son. Even that would be blasphemy based on Psalm 98, verse 9, because the point is Yahweh is the judge of the whole earth. And Jesus says, no, I'm going to judge the whole earth. And he says that all may honor the Son just as they honor the Father. Whoever does not honor the Son does not honor the Father who sent him. Well, that's a problem based on the fact that you're supposed to only honor the Father as God, and yet he is saying, you better honor me, kathos in Greek, just as you honor the Father. And that's exactly what the Bible says. Hebrews chapter 1, he is the radiance of the glory of God, the exact imprint of his nature, not kind of, not sort of, not just a knockoff of it. He upholds the universe by the word of his power. That's who he is. He is God. And that's exactly what we have. We have the problem of the Trinity, which is a problem in our minds because God's more complicated than we can comprehend. He is one essence in three persons, existing eternally as an eternal fellowship. This is the problem that we have. Now, if we want to truncate him into something that we can rightly understand, like he's a lesser deity of some kind, which I'm thinking that's what you mean by Son of God. See, you need to take these words, the Son of, and go back to Daniel chapter 7 and understand what that means. One like a Son of Man comes, and he has all authority, all dominion, that all people would serve him, that he would lead a kingdom, that all of us would then would worship the Son. You don't worship anyone but God.
11: I can help you here because I don't believe what you believe. So I'm just asking, do I sound like I belong in the Jewish tradition? Because they don't believe that Jesus is God necessarily?
8: Nope.
11: Or is there another Christian tradition that doesn't believe so much that Jesus is God?
8: Well, you're in no man's land as far as I'm concerned, because the Jews are going to reject him as the Messiah. He's not the Messiah. That's what the...
11: I think he's the Messiah. You know, I think he's all these things. I just don't think he's God.
8: Okay. Well, you're not an Orthodox Christian then, because Christian teaching is that he is God. This has been going on for centuries as people have tried to attack the deity of Christ. And we're going to say, no, that's exactly who he presents himself to be. This is precisely what was dealt with all the way back to the Council of Nicaea in the 4th century. Is he like God, or is he God?
11: There have been debates on, you know, ongoing since then.
8: Right. And look at how every council
11: is not new.
8: but Jean, look at how every council has concluded when all the church leaders have gotten together and said, how are we supposed to make sense of all these passages? And every time they've decided, no, it's not homoiousius, it's homoousius, which means he's not like the Father in his deity. He is exactly like the Father in his deity. So
11: that's the Greek.
8: Yeah, right. That's the
11: is
8: way
11: that the
8: this
11: Greek word?
8: All the, yes, homoi or homo, and that's the way it was described at the Council of Nicaea in the 4th century. Mm-hmm. And that's the way every scholar has understood this in terms of Orthodox Christianity going back to the first time it was ever debated. So, this is why you're an outlier when it comes to Christian organizations. You're trying to find a church, but you're going to try to find a heretical church because it's not the church that is being faithful to Christian doctrine. So
11: we
8: can't help you, Jean. Okay, I'm so sorry. I would really beg you to reconsider your thinking about the deity of Christ. I really would. Okay? Start reading in John chapter 1. Just read it carefully and devotionally and see if you can't come to a new conclusion and worship Jesus Christ as the creator of all things. My name is Dr. Mike Fabares. I'm sitting in for Dr. Michael Rydelnik, our producer, Lisa Jemke. We'll bring the mailbag in a few minutes. She's coming in, and you're listening to Open Line on Moody Radio. We'll be right back.

0: Where does your hope come from? Hey, it's Diana, and this is Let's Dialogue. In Romans 15:13, it reads, "May the God of hope fill you with all joy and peace as you trust in him, so that you may overflow with hope by the power of the Holy Spirit." Where does your hope come from? And is it overflowing? Picture a cup and a saucer, and you're pouring something into it, and when it overflows, it's spilling everywhere. Is your hope spilling into your life and into others? Or are you having a hard time just getting anything into that cup today? Whatever feels impossible today, think of hope and joy and peace as Jesus has trusted you and given to you. His word says it's possible to overflow with the hope by the power of the Holy Spirit. That question, where does your hope come from? Seize the source and let it overflow. I'm Diana. Catch me on Facebook at Let's Dialogue.
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11: Welcome back to Open Line. I'm Dr. Mike Fabares. I'm filling in for Michael Rydelnik today, and it is the mailbag segment, and that's when Lisa rolls up her sleeves and brings in the gigantic bag of mail. It's so heavy, but she's so strong.
12: I did it.
11: Yes, Lisa. Today's graduation day at Moody. Now, you're a Moody grad, aren't you?
12: I am. I graduated in 2024, yeah. 2 years ago.
11: And you're from Michigan, so I'm sure you heard about Moody all the time when you were growing up.
12: Not really. Oh, I only heard about Moody as an adult, actually. When I started listening to Moody Radio, then I heard about the school, and I thought, I want to go there.
11: Did you ever think your voice would be on Moody Radio when you were first listening to Moody Radio?
12: No, but when I heard about the school, I knew that I wanted to come here and learn about radio work in radio.
11: Were you a communications major?
12: Yes.
11: There you go.
12: Yes.
11: All right. Well, good deal. Well, you got a mail bag over your shoulder here. So pour it out on the table. Pick a letter.
12: All right.
11: What do you have?
12: All right. First step, we have a question from Tracy in Illinois. She's listening on WMBI. Tracy says, as I read through my Bible, I notice sometimes the word Lord is capitalized differently from other times. For example, sometimes Lord is in all caps, sometimes it's in small caps, sometimes just the first letter is capitalized, sometimes there's no caps. So why is that? Why the distinction?
11: Right. Well, it's either going to be in a capital L and then small cap O, small cap R, small cap D. It should never be in all caps. That's just, you're seeing it wrong in that case. And then you're going to see it with a capital L and then small O, small R, small D, small K. So that is true. That distinction is the distinction that is made in most English translations between the proper name for God, Yahweh, that is found over, I don't know, 6,800 times, almost 7,000 times in the Old Testament. And they just don't want to translate it Yahweh because the Jews don't even say the word. They just don't. So in the other cases where they're distinguishing it from the normal word that's translated Lord, where they don't put small caps for O-R-D, they just put small case O-R-D, that's for the word Adonai. So Yahweh and Adonai, they make a distinction, same word, you'll say Lord every time you read it in English, but the distinction is if it's capitalized all the way across small caps, it is Yahweh. So Yahweh versus Adonai, and the only reason we don't put Yahweh is because the Jews don't say it, because it's the sacred name. They call it the Tetragrammaton, and that's why they do that. Now, if you see a small L, it's only because the word Adonai is being used of a human being. Or in the New Testament, the word Kyrios, the Greek word, is used for a human being. And that, in that sense, we're not talking about deity, so they don't capitalize it. You know, when Sarah calls Abraham Lord, they're just talking, it's like sir. It's just the word of respect for someone.
12: Interesting. I was going to ask, why don't we use the word Yahweh? But you answered that because the Jewish people don't even want to say the word Yahweh.
11: Well, there's a new translation out. It's called the Legacy Standard Bible, where they actually do put the word Yahweh in the text, which is a new thing that some translators are doing. There may be others, but that's the one that's been put out by 316 Publishing, put it out not long ago. It's called the Legacy Standard Bible, and they do put the word Yahweh right there in the text.
12: Interesting. And is this the HCSB or the CSB, do they use the word Yahweh?
11: They still use the convention of small cap O, small cap R, small cap D.
12: Okay, wonderful. Well, thank you. And thank you, Tracy, for that question. Next question we have is from Nicole in Illinois, listening on WMBI. Nicole says, my mom was diagnosed with ALS in February of 2025. She ended up passing away in December of 2025. I feel like she was given false hope by some groups that preach physical healing. The verse in Isaiah 53:5 states, by his stripes we are healed. So she wants to know, what is it exactly that we're healed from? Is it physical healing? Is it just sins? What does this verse mean?
11: Yeah. Well, the initial point of the redemption, of course, of Christ's propitiatory redemption, atonement on the cross, is, of course, to heal our relationship. 2 Corinthians 5 talks about reconciliation. So we have a problem, as Isaiah 59:2 says, our sins have made a separation. What's healed? The relationship is healed. The covenantal relationship is fixed. Okay. But you could say the ultimate problem of disease and death, 1 Corinthians 15, is solved, right? And that is that we're going to get a body that is no longer going to die. It's impervious to sickness or disease or death or dying. So in a sense, the redemption did buy us that. The problem is, you're absolutely right, Nicole. There are people that use this verse, and we call it in theology an over-realized eschatology. They take eschatological promises and they try to say it now. They over-realize it to the present age. They say, hey, you should have your healing now. And you know what? God doesn't promise that now, because every faith healer dies, right? Because you don't get your healings, all of them now, right? You're going to get them in the next life when we have a redeemed body. So we have to know that the ultimate healing of our bodies is for the next life. The healing that we have now is a relational healing. Think about the death that took place in the garden. In the day you eat of the fruit, you shall surely die. Well, what happened in the day they ate of the fruit? Their relationship with God died. They had to hide in the shadows. They had to cover up their guilt. So that did happen, but then they biologically died many years later. So there are two deaths, the death of a relationship and the death of your body. Now, what did the atonement fix? The atonement fixed both. But one is going to be fixed for us in the next life. The one that's fixed now is now your prayers are heard. Now your relationship is fixed. Now you can talk to God and he sees you as his child. So that's fixed immediately. So Nicole, I get it. And I don't like people that keep throwing out verses saying, yeah, if you just had enough faith, you're going to be healed. Mm-hmm. And I get it. And I feel for you. And as a pastor, I do my very best to make sure not hold out that kind of false hope to people.
12: Mm. Do you think that, because we should still pray for healing, though, right? Physical healing, that's sure. Still an okay thing to pray for.
11: It's a reflexive prayer that James 5 says, whoever is sick, let him pray, right? Okay. So, yeah, it would be silly. Your mom is diagnosed with cancer, not to say, God, please, I love my mom. Mm-hmm. I'd like to have her around. So please heal my mom. So that's a reflexive prayer, I like to call it. Mm-hmm. And all of us should do that. But just like James says earlier in that same chapter, we should always say, if the Lord wills. Yeah. Right. Just if the Lord wills. Jesus said, I don't want to drink this cup in the garden,
12: yeah.
11: But not my will, but yours be done. And here's what I know God's will is ultimately for all of us. Genesis chapter 3, one day we're going to die. And because of the curse, you and I, Lisa, we're going to die. So at some point, the prayer is not going to be answered. Mm. And God is going to say, your time is going to come. Every day before there was yet one of them, God wrote it in a book and he said, okay, there's a time for Lisa and Mike to die. So that I know is going to happen. And one of the prayers for our healing isn't going to be answered. And so that's okay, because that's God's will for our lives. Genesis 3, God is just keeping his promise of Genesis 3.
12: Awesome. Thank you. And thank you for that question, Nicole, and I'm sorry for the loss of your mom.
11: Yes, of course. Yes, 100%.
12: Do we have time for one more?
11: Let's do it quickly. Yes,
12: okay.
11: One more.
12: Sharon from Ohio, listening on WCRF. She says, in 2 Samuel 18:5, King David orders his generals to, quote, deal gently for my sake with the young man Absalom. She wants to know, what might King David have had in mind when he asked his generals to be gentle, to deal gently in the treatment of Absalom?
11: Right. Well, please remember, in the ancient world, if anyone was going to try to foist some kind of coup d'etat upon the king, there was only one thing you could do with that person, kill him, right? Mm-hmm. And so here's the rightful king, King David. Right. His son was the man who was trying to usurp the throne, and he did it successfully. David was thrust out of Jerusalem. Right. And so he's saying, oh, I know what should happen. I know what every general in my army is going to want to do. I'm going to chop his head off. He's my son. Please deal gently with him. It was just a request to say, please, let's not do what everyone thinks should be done to this rebel. Let's not see him killed. And that's all he was asking for, is let's go easy on him. I want to see him alive. And remember, that's not what happened. God ends up having him killed. Mm. And then he mourns so much that Joab has to say, he says, Absalom, oh, Absalom, Absalom, Absalom, my son Absalom. Joab says, would you stop? You've got to stop mourning over Absalom or your troops. You wish they were all dead and your son was alive. It was by Joab that David had to get himself together and finally say, hey, you're right. You know, God gave him the judgment that he needed, and it's time for us to move forward. It was a hard truth for David that God gave him the justice that he needed. But anyway, that's awesome. What we're dealing with.
12: Great, great. Thank you for that question, Sharon. Appreciate it.
11: Yes. Well, open line. We got a lot more coming your way. We've got, thanks for the mailbag, Lisa. Glad you did that. We've got a lot more coming up. We got a quick break here, and we'll be back with more of your questions. The number 877-548-3675. This is Open Line with Moody Radio. Let's Dr. Michael Ray Delnick. This is Mike Fabares sitting in for him today. We'll be right back.
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11: Welcome back to Open Line. I'm Mike Fabares, filling in today for Dr. Michael Rydelnick. We've got a lot of calls coming in, which is great. But if you hear someone hang up, it's always a great time to call 877-548-3675. Let's go to Jan in Tennessee, line 2. You're on the air with Mike Fabares. How can I help?
16: Hi there. Would you describe the place where the Old Testament saints were, but before Christ? Resurrection.
11: Wow. I wish I had a lot of data on that from Scripture, and then I could give you a real great explanation and description.
16: Well, I know it's speculation, but
11: yeah.
16: What do you think?
11: All I can say is everything we do have about it, which isn't much, it's all good. Right? It's all where the other people are. You're not alone, right? You're with the heroes, the saints, and it's comforting. And all your needs are met, whatever that means, right? Because we're assuming you're disembodied, which I think is right. And you're with other godly people. And God's given you, you know, a good experience. So paradise is used. Now that word, let's just think about the word for a minute. It is the word that is used of a garden, of a lush garden. So I think that's just a word that is being utilized to show us it's a great experience. It'd be like going to a beautiful park. It's going to somewhere that's super, you know, it just feels good. It's right. It feels right. So whatever it is, it's trying to give us a sense of what is good. That's why he said, today you'll be with me in paradise, right? That word is trying to give him a sense of a good place. So, you know, it seems so fundamental and elementary, but, you know, where do you go when you die in the Old Testament? A really good place. And beyond that, I can't say much. You go to a good place with good people where God is meeting all your needs and you're having a good experience. That's about as much as I can say.
16: Just with other Old Testament saints and heroes, like you said.
11: Right. And here's, Jan, here's one other thing I'm going to say. And now I know a lot of other pastors won't say this, but I'm going to say I don't want to, with the absence of information, I'm not going to say because I don't see this, that, or the other, I'm going to say, well, that doesn't happen or that doesn't exist. And by that, I mean, sure, because it doesn't say that, you know, they're not in the presence of God. Well, then they're not in the presence of God. I don't know that. Right. And to say, well, when Christ came, he took them into the presence of God after his resurrection. Okay, maybe. There's a lot of speculation about all that. And I've heard a lot of pastors and theologians really speak emphatically about all that. But it's really based on just a few passages that I'm not sure are speaking as clearly as some of the biblical authors speak. So I don't know that I can be as emphatic as some other writers are on this. I wrote a book called 10 Mistakes People Make About Heaven, Hell, and the Afterlife. And if you want to, you can get that book and read about some of that. I talk about the intermediate state and where we are after our death. I talk a little bit about, you know, the time before before Christ, the time after Christ. And I talk about, you know, what our experience is, you know, not only between the time where we get our bodies back, but then after. I talk about the rewards, but that's a book that's out there that you can find. 10 Mistakes People Make About Heaven, Hell, and the Afterlife. I know it sounds negative, but you know, it's really a lot of positive information about things, although there are a few chapters about hell and the reality of hell and why it makes sense. But if that can be helpful to you, it's out there and you can get a hold of that. Maybe that'll help.
16: All right, Jan.
11: Thank you so much for the call. All right, let's go to line 5. Roger, you're on the air with Pastor Mike Fabares. How can I help?
17: Thank you so much for taking my call. I've been witnessing to a fellow and giving him the gospel, you know, and whenever I give it, he brings up the Book of Enoch, the Ethiopian Bible, and all that stuff. And I guess basically because of time, where could I find who the church fathers were that determined the authenticity of what we have for Scripture, and what criteria did they use?
11: Yeah, well, here's a book I might recommend. Geisler, Norm Geisler and Nix, they wrote a book called From God to Us, or the larger edition of that. It's called The General Introduction to the Bible. They've got a good section in there that's digestible on the canon. And plenty of good books. Matter of fact, in the previous hour before this program today, the Krugers were on the program preceding this program talking about his work on the canon. And you just have to talk to our producers after we hang up to get his website. But there's a lot of good work on the canon, which is basically us saying, let's recognize what is biblical. In other words, we're not determining or authorizing the books of the Bible. The church has only just been recognizing books that bear the marks of inspiration. In other words, which books show us that they are from God? And it's just common sense. Like, are they authoritative? Do they claim to be God's word? Were they generally accepted by God's people? Is it accurate, right? These are the kinds of things. Who was it written by? Was it written by a prophet or an apostle? And the problem with the Ethiopian canon, which everyone's talking about these days, it's all over social media. It's the new trendy thing to talk about because it always, in every generation, there's something that's undermining the Bible that you have. It's Satan's work. And the Ethiopian canon is probably one of the broadest canons out there. And all you do is read it. If you read what's in the Ethiopian canon, which, by the way, you'll find some things that are stated on social media that are just ridiculous. So the Ethiopian canon doesn't have, you know, 1,500 books, which I've seen online. There's about 81 books in the Ethiopian canon. They do include what you might find in the Apocrypha in a Roman Catholic canon, but they also include things like you've said, the Book of Enoch. And everyone loves the Book of Enoch these days, it seems, which is an intertestamental book, which is not written by Enoch. It's what we call a pseudepigraphal book. And pseudo means false. Pigrapha means it's written, a false writing that was attributed to Enoch, but Enoch did not write it. And it talks a lot about what happened in Genesis chapter 6. And it talks about the pollution of the human race by demons. And more than that, it goes into, you know, all kinds of astronomical things and dreams. It's interpretation of dreams. It's a bizarre book. And anyone has to do is read it to say, well, this does not even sound like scripture. And it's filled with inaccuracies and speculations that are completely contradiction to all kinds of clear, obvious scientific facts. So it's not God's word, and no one has understood it to be God's word other than a very broad ancient Ethiopian canon, which even that, I think a lot of people understand the very distinct category of, we know this is God's word here, and these are books that we just added for extra reading. So yeah, it's a smokescreen. Let me just say that. Most people bring up the Ethiopian canon not because they're Ethiopians and they really believe these books, because most people that say it or talk about it, they've never read them. And all you'd have to do is read them. It's like the Gnostic Gospels when Dan Brown was writing the Da Vinci Code. Everyone talked about those in that day, but no one ever read them, because all you'd have to do is read them to say, well, it certainly doesn't read like anything in the Bible. It reads as ridiculous nonsense. It's not even hardly a narrative. It's gobbledygook. And it's not even logical text. And no one is going to mistake this as Bible, because it's not Bible. So, Roger, I could go on and on, but the Book of Enoch itself, I think all I have to do is read it to quickly dismiss it.
17: Okay, thank you. I appreciate it.
11: Okay, Roger. Yeah, thanks for that. Yeah, I don't know. We can get the Kruger's website. He said it right at the end. I forgot. Cannon fodder or something like that. Do you remember that? Maybe we can get it up in the window here on my screen. But I think he does a lot of work on the canon. And yeah, I wish I would have had that at the top of my head there. But I was just getting on the air when the Krugers were being interviewed on the last program. And he's definitely a top-notch scholar and done a lot of great work on the canon. But we'll get that after the break. But we do have a break coming up here. My name is Mike Fabars. I'm the pastor of Compass Bible Church. I'm also the voice you hear on Focal Point Radio here on Moody Radio. I hope you listen. And you can find out all about that just by going to moodyradio.org. I'm sitting in today for Dr. Michael Rydelnik, who's out doing some very important things today. I'm trying to sit in here and fill these very big shoes. I'm very excited to do that. I love hosting the show. I love talking to you. And if you do have a question, give me a call at 1-877-548-3675. Open Line is a ministry of the Moody Bible Institute, and we love doing this. You can get a hold of us at openlineradio.org.
18: 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Good morning. Scott with you, and up at 12 noon Central, Building Relationships with Dr. Gary Chapman. It's all about communication. We are so connected to our devices, but where has face-to-face communication gone? I don't mean FaceTime. I mean actually being in front of folks. Deborah Filleta wants to help you reclaim the art of connection. 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
20: I have an important question for grandparents. 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It's a privilege and a gift. We should view it as a high calling for our lives. 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
0: We might make mistakes, but God's love is perfect. 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
1: Well, hello, friends. It's time for the second hour of Open Line with Dr. Michael Wright Delnick, Moody Radio's Bible Study Across America, where we're taking questions about the Bible, about God, about the spiritual life. 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I'm filling in today for Dr. Michael Wright Delnick. 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

0: 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You can look for that Ask Michael a Question. That happens to work today, even if it's not Michael Rydelnik. It works for me, at least works for my mom. That's what she still calls me. Anyway, might ask Mike a question with that. We can change the website for a minute here, and we won't do that. Anyway, we got the mailbag segment coming up later. That's where we get the mailbag stuff. We joke about it being real mail, but it's all electronic mail these days, of course. We're saving trees, and we're bringing in the electronic mail. All right, keep your Bibles open. Get your cup of coffee if you're into that kind of thing, and we're going to get back to the phone. So let's do it. Let's go to line 8. Carla, Jacksonville, Florida. You're on the air with Pastor Mike Fabares. How can I help?
1: Well, first of all, I have to check out your book, Envy. Yes, my question is, in speaking with people who believe in works salvation, you know, they've said, well, it says Jesus, you know, died for the whole world, and then they misapply or misinterpret the book of James. So how do I answer them when there are people, obviously, that, you know, aren't believers and wouldn't be believers? What do I say to them about Jesus dying for their sins? Because we know God doesn't do anything in vain. So how do I answer that?
0: Okay. I need a little bit more from you on that. Give me the connection between James and the question of dying for sins. I'm missing a little bit of what you mean by that.
1: Oh, okay. You know, some people that I've spoken to think the book of James is talking about work salvation.
0: Okay, right.
1: When he's speaking to believers and working out their salvation after they've become saved.
0: All right, right.
1: But they misinterpret it saying that you have to be, you know, a good person to be saved.
0: Right, right.
1: And kind of couple that with Jesus died for the whole world. Had a family member that said, of course you have to believe in Jesus, but you also have to do good works.
0: Right.
1: But if Jesus died, which it says he died for the whole world, what about him paying for the sins of non-believers? How do I answer that?
0: Okay, well, those sound like two different questions for me. I don't see the correlation, but let me answer it this way. Let me answer it in two different ways. Number one, mm-hmm. I would go to Ephesians chapter 2, 8 and 9, which I know you know, for grace you saved through faith,
1: right,
0: not of your own doing, gift of God, not as a result of works, that no one should boast, and everyone's familiar with that. But the next sentence is so important. For we are his workmanship, created in Christ Jesus for good works, which God prepared beforehand that we should walk in them. The whole point is we're saved completely by grace through faith, and then God says, great, now go out there and do good works. If we can get the sequence of that right, and we know that mm-hmm. if it's completely by grace, and now we go do good works, then we know that if we're alive for 2 minutes, 2 years, or 20 years after we're saved, then we're going to do good works during that period of time, and that's what God expects. That's what James chapter 2, verses 14 through 25 is all about. So that's what we tell people, right? We got to completely reject the fact that this is based on good works. We don't earn it. We just show that we have it by our good works. Okay. Now, if we're talking about double jeopardy in the sense that how in the world can Jesus die for sins and then say, okay, now you're guilty for your sins if you don't become a Christian, that I understand, right? That is why a lot of people say that's why Jesus did not die for everyone's sin. He died for the sins of the elect. And that's what a certain brand of theologians would say. They'd say it doesn't make theological sense that Jesus would die for the sins of the whole world. And every time they would find a passage that says that, particularly in John's writings, they would say what John is trying to do is say, oh, he didn't just die for the sins of the Jewish people. He died for the sins of, you know, barbarian, Scythian, slave, and free. He's trying to say he died for people even outside of the Jewish people, the whole world, all the nations. So they're going to make that case in all of the texts that talk about the world. What he's trying to say is the nations without distinction. And in that case, okay, I can see that. And that makes sense. The other group of people that say, oh, no, I'm a Christian. I believe you're saved by faith and grace and that you don't earn it. But he did die for the sins of everyone. What they're going to have to do is come up with another layer of saying, well, yeah, but it's not appropriated without faith. In other words, you don't get the payment paid until the faith

0: actuates that, or in some way makes it valid, or in some way kicks it into practice. And God doesn't attribute that. He doesn't, the Greek word is logizomai. He doesn't account it to that person without faith. Faith is the trigger as God produces it, or as the person responds, depending on what kind of theology they have, they're going to say, then that makes it happen. So he can die in a theoretical way for everyone, but it's not actual until the faith comes. So that's why I think, you know, the people that believe in what we call specific atonement, right? Some people call it limited atonement, but the people that believe in limited atonement don't like to call it limited atonement. They like to call it specific or definite atonement. They're going to say, yeah, it makes more sense theologically to believe in that, because then you don't have the problem of double jeopardy. Does that make sense, Carla?
1: Yeah, it does. Yes, it does. I thank you for that.
0: Okay. Yeah, yeah. And you can find that in a lot of different theological books that'll even give you both sides of limited atonement or definite atonement, or you know, universal atonement. But even with universal atonement, they still got to talk about the fact that clearly it's not effective, right, unless there's God's trigger that he's creating through faith. All right, Carla, thanks for the call. That's a good call, very important call, theological call. So important, yeah. All right, let's go out to Sarasota, Florida, to Brett. Brett, you're on the air with Pastor Mike Fabares. How can I help?
2: Hey, Mike. Yeah, so I was, you know, I see a lot of stuff lately that, you know, the archaeological digs on, you know, different places, they keep going back further and further. Like, they just had another one in Morocco that goes back to, you know, dating Homo sapiens to 300 years old. And, you know, there's stuff in, even in Israel. And I was reading about the Tishamet caves that dates Homo sapiens burials down at, you know, 110,000 years ago. And so, you know, going with the premise that obviously the Bible is the infallible word of God, and, you know, believing that with the Garden of Eden, trying to marry those concepts together, you know, genealogically, only going back, what, a few thousand years. So how can I, you know, how do we do that? Is the archaeological digs, are they wrong? Are they not dating things right? Or how can we reconcile that?
0: Yeah, that's a good question. Here's what we often have when we talk about people and their digs and their bones. You know, these are paleontologists looking at bones who rely on geologists to date the rocks in which they find the bones. And the geologists are usually trying to find a benchmark for the dates of these layers of rocks based on radiometric dating, which they say, well, this is an absolute objective benchmark, which is, you know, how much of a parent isotope versus a daughter isotope do we have in terms of radiometric decay in a rock? And therefore, we know it's got to be this old, because we're assuming that, you know, this particular radiometric isotope starts with 100% parent and a 0% daughter. And if we know the rate of decay, then all of a sudden we can calculate this and know exactly how old that rock is. And if this particular bone was found in this particular rock, well, then we know this bone had to exist so many millions of years ago. Well, that all is a problem for a creationist, because I'm going to say everything you're saying about rocks, I'm going to say about Eve or Adam or the tree that they ate from. And that is that when God creates, he creates with the word of his power, something that is absolutely useful and mature when he creates it, that has an appearance of a history and age that it never had. You know, when Adam needed a wife and God creates Eve, right? He creates a woman that's absolutely 100% ready to be his wife 5 minutes after she was created, right? And if you sent a doctor in or a gynecologist or whatever, they say, no, this woman's been around for decades. Well, no, she hasn't. She's been around for just a matter of hours. But no, scientifically, she's been around for decades. I understand that. Just like the chemist could say in John 2 that the wine has been around with the peptides and the proteins and the enzymes for hours and hours and days and months and years, perhaps. No. It's just been around for 5 minutes because Jesus just made it. Well, how is that? Well, because by a word of his power, he creates something that has an appearance, an actual scientific appearance of a history that it never had. So God's creating rocks, here's what I'm saying, with an appearance of history it never had. Why? Because he creates a world that needs to be inhabited today. That's how God creates. Every miracle in the Bible, and there isn't a lot of them, there's less than 100 by my count, as I counted them from Genesis to Revelation. There's a rashes of them at creation, of course. But God's creating things, and by that I mean suspending natural law, creating something out of nothing by the word of his power, either by the prophets or by Christ or the apostles. He's doing that, right? And creating things mature. He's creating things absolutely in 100% ready to go, whether it's the muscles in the forearm of a man with a withered hand or the rods and cones of the eyeball of a blind man or whatever it might be, right? Wine at Canaan. He's doing all of that. And therefore, it has a scientific appearance that is real. It's real. It's as real as something that grew in the ground when it comes to grapes and something that's fermented. So when you find a bone, all I'm saying is if you're going to date it by the rock and the isotopes in the rock, I'm not going to start with your assumption that it starts with 100% parent isotope and that it decays at a particular steady rate. I don't buy all that because I believe that God created a mature earth. Now, if you don't believe my presupposition of a God who sits outside of time and creates things like that, then you know, there's a problem. And that's why we have two presuppositions that are completely different. The other thing I would say is most geology is based on a kind of a uniformitarian view, even though they don't believe in uniformitarianism the way they used to, that a lot of what we see in the earth is like a little bit of weather, a little bit of water over a long period of time, where we know with Mount St. Helens and a lot of other things that have happened, a lot of the catastrophe on Earth is showing us an appearance of things that look like it's a little bit of water or a little bit of weather over a long period of time, but really it's a lot of stuff happening in a little period of time that leaves an appearance for the geologist that looks very different than what people are used to. In other words, things look a lot older than they actually are. But maybe ICR, Institute for Creation Research, or even Answers in Genesis will help you with those kinds of questions in more detail. I don't know if you know those websites, but we can get them to you.
2: No, I appreciate that. Yeah, I mean, so the long, short answer is the paleontologists are wrong.
0: I think so. And it's not that they're wrong any more than a doctor would be wrong in telling me how old Eve is. I mean, the doctor would be right, but he's wrong. You see what I'm saying?
2: Yeah.
0: He'd be right. His methods are right. All right. Anyway, I hope that.
2: I appreciate that. Thanks for that detailed explanation. Yeah, that was wonderful.
0: All right. Thanks, Brett. All right. My name is Mike Fabares. I'm sitting in today for Dr. Michael Rydelnik. 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You can give me a call, especially when you hear someone hang up. It's time for you to call because at least there's one line open. We'll be back right after this quick break.
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6: This is John MacArthur with more Portraits of Grace. I'm sure it'll come as no surprise to you when I say that Christians struggle with sin. Well, as you mature in Christ, the frequency of your sin may decrease, but your sensitivity to it will increase. That doesn't mean you're more easily tempted, but rather you're more aware of the subtleties of sin and how it dishonors God. As a believer, your first response to sin should be to confess it. In fact, confession of sin is a distinguishing characteristic of a true believer. 1 John 1:9 literally says that Christians are the ones who continually confess their sins and who are being continually cleansed from all unrighteousness. What a wonderful truth. This is John MacArthur, praying that you're continuing to be portraits of grace.

0: 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And that's why we're here on Open Line. 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
1: Welcome back to Open Line with Dr. Michael Rydelnik. I'm Dr. Mike Fabara sitting in for Michael today. The phone number 877-548-3675. Let's go to Don, line 4, Tampa, Florida. You're on the air with Mike Fabara. How can I help?
2: Hey, I do listen to you during the week too.
1: Oh, awesome. So you know, you're the one. That's good.
2: Yeah, you're the one. actually, I have two quick questions. You spoke earlier about Lord being capitalized. Is it wrong to put Lord or Father or Jesus in all caps?
1: No.
2: When speaking of them? Okay.
1: No. Nothing wrong with that.
2: Okay. Second is, I have several men at the church that I fellowship with and stuff, and they're good Christians, solid, you know the gospel and everything. But they believe that Israel, that today's Jews in Israel is not the Jews in the Israel of the Bible. They're saying that Israel has become part of the evil.
1: Yeah.
2: And to me, I'm pray for the peace of Jerusalem. God said Jerusalem, period.
1: Yeah.
2: He didn't say only for these years.
1: Yes.
2: And Jews are God's chosen people.
1: Correct.
2: So I do put them, you know, in that realm.
1: Yes.
2: It's God.
1: Right.
2: Crying out.
1: Yep.
2: So, and I don't know how to counter that. I don't know how to answer that.
1: Yeah. Well, Don, you're going to have to stand firm on this because you're right and they're wrong. And sadly, they're being swayed by a lot of these neoconservatives that have jumped on the bandwagon and have started to become really anti-Semites in their rhetoric. It's
2: yes.
1: all over the place, and I can't believe that the conservative political movement has been filled lately with people that are just out to denigrate Israel at every turn, modern Israel, and they think somehow modern Israel is disconnected to biblical Israel, and there's just no possible way we can make that disconnect. And here's the answer to the question, and I know it's a little more complicated than you may want, but it's not really complicated once you get this in your hands. Michael Rydelnik has written a great little book, and it's less than 100 pages. It's called How Should Christians Think About Israel? The first page starts with, I think it's Mike Huckabee's interview with the guy who's off the reservation in conservative talk show, used to be on Fox News. You know who I'm talking about.
2: Tucker
1: Carlson. That's his name, Tucker Carlson. Yeah, so Huckabee and Carlson, he uses that interview as the starting place, Dr. Rydelnik does, to show, like, okay, let's take this question at face value and let's analyze it. This is a great book, and I think you should buy a few copies of it. How Should Christians Think About Israel? It's a great little book. It's out there. It's $8 online. At least the Kindle version. You get the audio book for $9. I mean, my goodness, it's the cost of a expensive cappuccino.
2: Right.
1: So get it and read it or listen to it when you walk your dog or whatever you're doing. And I'm telling you, this is going to give you the tools you need to tell you basically that Romans chapter 11 is the promise that God is going to take Israel, the descendants of Abraham, going to bring them back to Israel, and one day is going to bring the deliverer to Israel. And it's after the time of Jacob's trouble, the 70th week of Daniel, the great tribulation that Jesus talked about in Matthew 24, and he's going to save that last generation. So I'm anticipating this. 100 years ago, it'd be hard to talk about because it'd be like, wow, Israel's really going to be back in their land and, they're going to be a real nation. And yes, now we see it clearly. Of course, he's going to do this. The dry bones are going to come back together and it's going to be the fulfillment of all that God said. So we're right on this. There's no way around it. It's clear in Scripture and no one does it better than Dr. Rydelnik. And that little book is fantastic. And a prelude to a longer book he's going to write. But in my mind, that little book is exactly what many people need. It's an easy read. It's a quick read and it's super helpful. And I would say get it in multiple copies today.
2: What's it called?
1: It's called How Should Christians Think About Israel?
2: Okay.
1: Yep.
2: Yeah, we'll get several and take them to my church as well.
1: Yeah, so good. And it is persuasive. And you're going to have a reason that you refuse to listen to reason if you read that and reject it. It's based in Scripture. The subtitle is really good. A Quick Guide to God's Covenants, Biblical Prophecies, and the Jewish People. And I'm telling you, there's no one I would trust more than Dr. Rydelnik to make this point. And I can brag on him since he's not sitting here in the studio today. I am. So I'm going to tell you, he's the best at it. And he's got it down to a very clear argument in less than 100 pages. And I think this is a great little book. All right, Don.
2: That's awesome.
1: Yep. Thanks for the call.
2: Thank you very much.
1: Have
2: a blessed day.
1: All right. I will. Very good. All right. Let's head out to Ohio. Melissa, line 10. You're on the air with Pastor Mike Fabares. How can I help?
3: Hi. So my question is, in the book of Ezekiel, it talks about animal sacrifice in the millennial kingdom.
1: Yes.
3: And that just never made any sense to me.
1: Okay.
3: Because the millennial kingdom, that's Jesus setting up the kingdom. We know that Jesus is the propitiation for our sins, so we don't need animal sacrifice. So why is there an animal sacrifice?
1: Okay. Why did we, quote unquote, need animal sacrifice, Melissa, in the Old Testament?
3: For the sin.
1: But why? Did it forgive sins?
3: It did not forgive sins, but it did show us that we needed forgiveness of sins.
1: Okay.
3: So it showed us the problem of sin.
1: So it was just a reminder of sins then, right?
3: Correct.
1: Okay. So can we not be reminded of sins in the millennial kingdom? That we need the forgiveness and atonement that came by the cross?
3: But in the millennial kingdom, if I'm not mistaken, you've got the lion and the lamb laying down together.
1: We do.
3: And so... why are we killing them?
1: Well, because the Levitical law requires it. And here's something that God has never had Israel doing the Levitical law properly. So Christ comes, the Prince of Peace. He rules and reigns in Israel. And for once we have, for 1,000 years, the Mosaic law and the Levitical law done properly. It's never been done properly. As a matter of fact, the 70-year exile proves to us that they never let the land lie fallow every 7 years as it was required. All I have to do is do the math from 1446 BC all the way to 586 BC. We never had it done once. They never obeyed the Levitical law in the entire time that God gave them the law, not to the letter at least. So God is going to come. He's going to send his son to rule and reign on the throne, and everything about the Levitical law is going to be fulfilled, including animal sacrifice. It's going to be done properly. It's never going to be vicarious to forgive any sins, right? Neither did it in the Old Testament, neither will it in the New Testament, but it will function as it was supposed to. And it was going to do something, right? As it says in the Old Testament, to distinguish between clean and unclean. Right. Remember when Jesus said to the man who was cleansed of his leprosy, go and bring the sacrifice that's required by Moses, show yourself to the priest, right? Not you are clean, but go and show yourself to the priest and bring the right sacrifice. And then you'll be included back into the community. Well, why? He was already clean, but he did that because that's what the Mosaic law required. There will be Mosaic laws kept in the millennial kingdom, as God required, that were never perfectly kept in the Old Testament. They will be in the millennial kingdom, including the sacrifices. And that's what God wants to have done.
3: So the dietary laws and the festivals and everything will be restored?
1: I believe they will. For Israel, they will be. And all the nations will bring their glory into Israel. I'm not saying that the entire world will be Jewish, but I will say the Jews will be the center of the world, and Jesus himself will rule and reign with David as his prince, and there will be, at the center of the world, Jesus ruling and reigning in the millennial kingdom. Yes.
3: Okay. But forgive me, but when after the death of Christ on the cross, I thought all the dietary restrictions and all that had been fulfilled, so that it was no longer necessary.
1: True. That's true. For us, that's true. In the church age, there's no longer any clean or unclean. In the millennial kingdom, there will be plenty of clean and unclean. That's just what we have in the example in Scripture of everything promised in the book of Ezekiel, for instance, as it relates to this Ezekiel temple. All the requirements as to how big it's going to be, never fulfilled in Zerubbabel's temple after the exile in Babylon. When they came back, they never made the temple as it was said to be made according to the specifications of Ezekiel. And I'm saying, what happened to that prophecy? Well, it was never fulfilled, but it will be fulfilled. Mm-hmm. And I'm going to say there'll be plenty of discussion, as it says there in Ezekiel, there will be plenty of discussion about clean and unclean, and the sacrifices will be the trigger for clean and unclean, and the sacrifices will be in vogue. And that's why I'm saying it's more than just a reminder of Christ's atonement. It will be to keep the ceremonial laws for Israel, right? But now in the church age, we're this one new man, as it says in the New Testament, and we don't have to keep the dietary laws. We don't have to keep the priesthood. We don't have to have a temple. All of that has been set aside. But one day, right? It'll be back for his people in the millennial kingdom. Thanks for the call, Jody. I'm sorry, Melissa. I appreciate it. So thankful. All right. Well, we got the mailbag segment coming up. This is Open Line with Dr. Michael Rydelnik on Moody Radio. My name is Mike Fabar, is sitting in today. We've got the mailbag segment, which is always great. Lisa's going to come in hauling that big bag. We'll be right back.
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1: Welcome back to Open Line. I'm Dr. Mike Fabares, filling in for Mike O'Rydelnik today, and it is the mailbag segment where we answer the questions that you've sent. And joining me with all those questions is the producer. That's a big title, Lisa. Lisa Jempty. Jempty. Now, that name, you got to talk to me about that name. Where'd that come from?
13: Jempty. So, Jempty's actually a shortened version of DGM Batista.
1: Oh, which I like that better. Let's go with that. Yes. Say that again.
13: DGM Batista.
1: DGM Batista.
13: Which is Italian.
1: I can
13: but
1: tell.
13: But I'm actually not Italian. So this was my dad's stepdad's last name that he took.
1: Oh, I see.
13: Yes. So his name was Owen before. So we're actually really...
1: Lisa Owen.
13: Yes. Oh. We're Scottish, I think, or okay. Welsh or something like that.
1: All
13: so,
1: right.
13: But...
1: Well, there you go. But do you like Italian food? That's the question.
13: I do. You know what? They call me Lisa Pizza. That's my dad's nickname for me. Yeah. So
1: okay, now you're in Chicago. So is it Gino's? Is it Giordano's? What do you prefer? What's the best pizza?
13: You know what? I like Giordano's, but actually, I think is it called Arelli's or something? I can't remember the name. One of the producers from here took me to a pizza place, and they had this thin crust.
1: Oh, come on.
13: Which was, it was so
1: you're
13: going to
1: lose
13: good.
1: Your Chicago card if you start talking about thin crust.
13: So I've heard that actually true Chicagoans like thin crust
1: okay,
13: better than deep dish. I don't know.
1: That's a story
13: true.
1: They make up. They just make that up to feel good about themselves.
13: Okay, but Giordano's, if I had to pick.
1: Yes, okay, good. Mm-hmm. Good. That's what we need. I plan to go there tonight.
13: Oh,
1: that's
13: delish.
1: That's my plan. All right. Well, you've got some mailbag questions. Let's hear what you've got.
13: Okay, so we have a question from Carolyn. She's asking about Revelation. All these questions have to do with Revelation. So in Revelation 11:8, it says, and their dead bodies will lie in the street of the great city that symbolically is called Sodom and Egypt, where the Lord was crucified. This seems to be a reference to Jerusalem. In Revelation later on in chapters 17 and 18, the city of Babylon is destroyed. And she wants to know, is that also symbolic of Jerusalem? Is that why there will be a new Jerusalem? There you have it.
1: Okay, yes. Well, here's the thing. It's not, there's not any question that Revelation 11 is talking about Jerusalem. Now, it's obviously put in a bad light, too. It's called Sodom and Egypt, where Christ was crucified. Christ was clearly crucified in Jerusalem. So Jerusalem, not a good place at this particular point. And you can think about it because the man of lawlessness, the Antichrist, I mean, he has desecrated this, the abomination of desolation. Think about it. Jesus talks about in Matthew 24, there's a terrible stuff going on here, including the killing of these two witnesses that's described. So this is a terrible time for a terrible situation happening in a city that God is saying, look how bad things are here. Even as Jesus said, remember, he says, the prophets are dying in Jerusalem, right? I'm going to have to be killed in Jerusalem. So yes, a lot of blood was shed in Jerusalem of innocent people. Now, Babylon at the end of the book is really about the whole world system, right? Babylon is the arch enemy in the Old Testament of Judah, of Israel. So it just takes on the name of the whole world system, which is going to be destroyed when Christ comes back, the Battle of Armageddon. And we see That's all going to be overthrown. So it's a much broader thing. So Babylon is not Jerusalem, but Jerusalem is one bad place within the whole bad world system at the last generation. So is that why we have a new Jerusalem? Well, we need a new Jerusalem because the old Jerusalem was not a good Jerusalem because a lot of bad things happened there. So in a sense, I'm going to say, yes, Carolyn, we need a new Jerusalem where Christ is going to rule and reign and everything's going to be right. And as our last caller said before the break, the lion's going to lay down with the lamb and everything's going to be copacetic and peaceful and great. And so, yes, we need a new Jerusalem. And that's why it's called the New Jerusalem, not just in the book of Revelation, all the way back to the book of Isaiah. It's called a new Jerusalem. And that's going to be a great place for us to go and check out in the millennial kingdom.
13: Wonderful. Thank you for
1: and
13: that.
1: And I should say that. I say that because my mind was in Isaiah. Isaiah calls it the New Jerusalem in the millennial kingdom. Mm. It's also called the New Jerusalem in the eternal state in Revelation 21 and 22.
13: Okay, great. Our next question comes from Lori in Florida, listening on WKES. She says, in Revelation 13, is God giving the beast and the dragon the power to perform signs and wonders? Is God allowing these terrible things to happen in a similar way to how he allowed Satan to torment Job?
1: Well, Satan doesn't do anything without permission. And I think that's why Martin Luther used to talk about Satan as God's Satan. And of course, the book of Job lays that out so perfectly, right? Satan is not going to be able just to do whatever he wants. God is obviously keeping his people in particular safe to whatever extent God is going to let the leash out on the enemy. So, yes, that is true the way you say it. But I'm going to be very clear. In 2 Thessalonians chapter 2, verse 9, it says the things that he is doing, it's all according to, and I'll quote now, the lawless one is coming by the activity of Satan with the power and false signs and wonders of Satan, right? So Satan is the one that is empowering what he's doing with all the wicked deception for those who are perishing because they refuse to love the truth and so be saved. So Satan is the one empowering it all, and he is the one behind this Antichrist. But of course, it is all done with the sovereign permission of the Lord. It's playing right into the hands of God's eschatological prophetic plan.
13: Okay. So Satan is empowering these things to happen, but above him, God is still ultimately sovereign.
1: Yes, of course. Right. Nothing's going to happen. Let's put it this way. Ephesians chapter 1, everything is working out after the counsel of God's will. Mm-hmm. And that's why even the bad, right? Think about Amos. Disaster's not come to the city, right? Unless the Lord has done it. There's no possible way Satan is going to get anything done today unless God is going to allow that to happen. That's hard for Christians to compute, but that is what the Bible says. If not, then we've got God in the corner biting his fingernails saying, oh no, look at all the terrible things that are happening. Mm-hmm. That is not the God that we serve. That's not the God of the Bible. God is a God that is in charge.
13: Wonderful. Okay. And lastly, we have a question from Anne listening in Indiana on WMBI. She says, I have been reading through the Bible for the past year, Genesis through Revelation, and last night I came to Revelation 20. I realized that this doesn't seem to support a pre-tribulation rapture. Does it support this view?
1: Yeah, that question doesn't tell me why you don't think it supports a pre-tribulational rapture. But I would say it's probably because of the reference there. I'm going to look it up real quick just so I get on the same page with you, to the first resurrection. I'm thinking that's why most people throw a flag on this play, because they say, hey, I thought the first resurrection, I'm looking at verse 5, the rest of the dead did not come to life until the 1,000 years were ended. This is the first resurrection. And when you hear the word first, you think, oh, okay, I think the dead in Christ rise first, right, when we meet the Lord in the air. Those of us that remain, we start quoting the Thessalonian text and we think, okay, that's the rapture. This seems like at the end of the tribulation, all this is taking place. Okay, first resurrection is a category, right? And a category, you want to be a part of the first resurrection, because the second resurrection category, those are the people that are going to stand before God at the great white throne judgment. And that's not good, because you're in line number two versus line number one. So it's a category, and you've got to see it that way. You're either in class A or class B. It doesn't mean that they all happen on the same day, right? It's the first resurrection, class A or second. There's many things in our English language that we talk in those terms, right? Mm-hmm. It's first and this is second, and it doesn't mean that it all happens at the same time. The first resurrection is the category of those who are inheriting life. The second resurrection are those who inherit death, and that's not a good thing.
13: Awesome. That is a great answer. Thank you. And thank you for that question, Ann. Okay. Are we out of time?
1: I think we are.
13: All right.
1: We got more questions coming up, though. The board is full. Wow, the board is hopping today. So good. My name is Dr. Mike Fabares. Thank you, Lisa, so much for that. 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We're going to try and tackle as many questions as we can right after this quick break.

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6: Welcome back to Open Line. I'm Dr. Mike Fabara, sitting in today for Dr. Michael Rydelnik. Let's get back to the phones. Let's go to Julie, line 8. You're on the air with Dr. Mike Fabara. How can I help?
7: Hi, how are you doing today?
6: Doing well.
7: Good, good. Just a really quick, hopefully basic question. I grew up my whole life as a Baptist. My daughters all did as well. My oldest daughter got married. And they're like new believers. And the church that they chose, her husband's family, was in Church of a Nazarene. I didn't know much about it. And she always said it was exactly the same thing. I've come to learn that it isn't. It is, but it isn't in some places, especially in the place of that you can fall away from God. And I grew up believing just the opposite. She has some verses in Hebrews that they follow and read as such that you can fall away from Him. So I was just wondering, is that a big difference? And how does that apply? Because I never knew that. I never believed that.
6: Right. Yeah, that is the difference between the Nazarenes and probably what you and what Dr. Rydelnik and I are going to believe and assert, because we look at the text of Scripture and we read very differently what she's reading, because we find that there are plenty of examples, especially in Jesus' teaching, about the fact, I'm just looking right now at Matthew chapter 13, that there is a field, and that in the field, which is the world, he says, there's good seed that is sown, and then there's weeds that are sown in the field. And they grow up, and they look a lot like the good wheat, but they're not wheat, they're weeds, or as the old translations say, they're tares. And you know, some people say, well, we should just go in there and try and rip them out. And he says, no, don't do that. They look the same. You might mess with some of the ones that are true wheat. So the Son of Man one day is going to send his angels at the end of the time, and he's going to gather together all the real wheat, and he'll tear out the weeds, and he'll throw those into the furnace. So here's the reality of the church. The church is made up today of those that are real, wheat and those that are weeds. So those that are real Christians and those that are not. They're all professing Christians, but some possess God's spirit and are real regenerate people and those that are not. Now, here's the thing about those that are not. As Jesus tells the parable of the soils, some, they don't have any root and they don't have any ability to bear any real lasting fruit. They just wither either when the sun comes up or when the thorns choke them out. And he explains that by saying sometimes it's the riches of the world or, you know, a desire for other things, or it's persecution that arises because of the word and they fall away. So that reality for us, as we understand it from a Baptistic perspective, and not all Baptists, but most of us are going to say, hey, that means that you're associating with Christianity, like we see in the book of Hebrews. They associated with Christians, but then they got a lot of benefits from that. But then they said, no, something comes up, and it was this way in the book of Hebrews, pressure. In that case, it was from the Jews saying, you got to come back to worship in the temple. You got to do the Judaistic stuff. And they had enough pressure where they fell away. And the writer of Hebrews saying, don't fall into that pressure. Don't fall away. Right? The only people that would fall away, according to what we read in Jesus's parables, are those that aren't real wheat. They're weeds. Now, here's what the Nazarenes would say. They would say, well, you can go from being a real wheat stock to being weeds. And what you and I, Julie, have believe about those texts is, no, you can't go from being a wheat to a weed, right? You're either wheat or you're weeds. And we want everyone to be a real wheat. And we want you to be, make sure you're genuinely saved. That's why the Bible is always asking us to test yourself to see if you're of the faith. Make sure, like Luke 14 says, count the cost to make sure you're genuinely a follower of Christ. These are important things to do so that you know your faith is genuine, that you know what it means to be a real Christian, and that you know, come what may, you're going to be faithful. And that's something that God does, is he changes your heart from the inside out. So I know the passages they're talking about. Usually they go straight to Hebrews chapter 6 because it's probably one of the most scary texts about people that have all these advantages of being part of the body of Christ. But then, you know, he's trying to warn them. They're just going to fall away. But if you notice what he says later in that very same passage, verse 9, though we speak in this way, yet in your case, beloved, we feel sure of better things, things that belong to salvation. What does that mean? That means you wouldn't fall away if you truly were saved. If you were saved, you were truly a Christian, you wouldn't fall away. That's the whole point. Like in 1 John chapter 2, they went out from us because they were not really of us. If they would have been of us, they would have remained with us. So that is the traditional evangelical Orthodox position. And even though we're not going to say people are non-Christians, they don't believe this, right? There's plenty of good Christian Nazarenes, obviously. But we are saying that we do read these passages differently. We don't think that you can be a Christian and stop being a Christian. We think once you're sealed by God's spirit, as it says in 2 Corinthians chapter 1, you're sealed for the inheritance that's coming, and you're going to be saved. That's the truth of having God's spirit in your life. You can't lose that.
7: Yeah. And it is. That's where I have trouble with her. I'm like, it's a Bible-believing church. And if you're believing the Bible, you're believing all of the Bible,
6: yeah,
7: not just select things and or listening to them a certain way. I appreciate your explanation. It makes so much sense.
6: Okay. Thanks for the call, Julie. Yeah. And the one thing I would say to Julie and everyone else listening, I get the motivation. And the motivation is sometimes looking at the church that just likes to say, hey, just pray a prayer and doesn't matter how you live, just, you know, pray a prayer and you're in, you got your security. And they like to say, once saved, always saved. That's what you guys teach. And so, you know, it doesn't matter how you live your life. Well, of course it matters. Real Christianity should produce fruit. And if you're kind of responding to that, reacting to that, I can see where you might start to talk about the fact that, hey, maybe you need to be a little bit more rigorous about what it means to be a Christian, to love God, to follow the Lord. And I get that. Right. We're not trying to say ever that you shouldn't challenge people to walk faithfully with the Lord. All right. Let's go to Fort Myers, Florida. Kathy, you're on the air with Pastor Mike Fabares. How can I help?
8: Hi, Dr. Mike. I have a son. He was raised in church. He's in his 40s now. And we really can't discuss the Bible a lot because almost every time I meet him, he's constantly on me about the rapture. And I will say he has done a lot of study. He reads the Bible. He studies the Bible. His Bibles are all marked up. His view has changed as far as, like, the rapture. He believes that the rapture never came about until Schofield. I guess the Scofield Bible, and that at that time is when they started teaching the pastors in seminary about the rapture. We know that the Bible says we're called up, but I have been literally, he's shaken my faith some in this, to be honest with you, because, you know, I've always believed in the rapture. My family does. And I don't even know how to talk to him about it. His view on that, he will not change it. And he will show me in the Bible passages when he's showing me, he actually makes sense when I see what he is showing me. His view also with like Israel being the chosen people, he's into this thing with the Catholics are of the God's going to bring in the Catholics, allow the Catholics to come in. And that's when the end of the world's going to come. They're going to deceive people. He's got some things like this. My main thing is, though, with the Scofield, with the rapture. I mean, I've tried to talk to him a few years ago about it. He's not going to change his viewpoint. Right. And actually, he's made me question my own.
6: Right. Well, let me say this. In every view that someone comes and ardently researches, and they may sound very convincing, but you've got to be well-versed in the other side before you make any conclusions. And I get this, Kathy, that your son is very ardent about this. But maybe a couple of resources I can recommend. One is by my friend Mark Hitchcock and Ed Heinzen. Ed has gone on to be with the Lord, but the question is, can we still believe in the rapture? That's the book. Can we still believe in the rapture? It's a great book. It's a readable book. And he just makes the case in terms of the fact that, you know, should we listen to all the people that are trying to make the case? This is a Johnny-come-lately view. Can we still believe in the rapture by Heinzen and Hitchcock? The other one is Dispensationalism Before Darby, because I know they think Darby and the Scofield Reference Bible, that's where dispensationalism and the rapture came to be. Dispensationalism Before Darby, but it's by a guy named William Watson. It's a helpful book just to see that this isn't just a new view. It may not have been this popular, but it doesn't mean that it's not a biblical view, because all I want to be is biblical. So there's a couple of books that might be helpful. And that those are two books that I think can help. But here's the thing. I don't want to cause war in a family over, you know, views on the end times. But I will say he certainly believes in the rapture, because 1 Thessalonians chapter 4, verse 17 talks about the rapture. The question is the timing of the rapture. And I don't want to split families over that, even though I believe ardently in a pre-tribulational rapture. And so does Dr. Ray Delnick. But that'll have to be for another program, Kathy, because we are all out of time. Thanks for the call, Kathy, and everyone else that was on hold. Hopefully you can call back next week when Dr. Ray Delnick will be back. Thank you, everyone, for listening and calling. Thanks for the open line happening today because of Lisa and Omar and Karen and everyone that's behind the scenes. If you want more information about Open Line, go to openlineradio.org. Open Line with Dr. Michael Ray Delnick is a production of Moody Radio, a ministry of the Moody Bible Institute.
9: 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His guest, highly interesting person, Luke Chang of the Far East Broadcasting Company. He is a man originally from China, highly trained in the Bible and computer engineering. 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
11: A sudden rainstorm is a good picture of the judgment of God. 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But if you're in a house, well, the rain will fall on the roof, and because you're inside, it won't touch you. Jesus Christ is the house that God has provided for us, the ark that shelters us against the storm of God's judgment. When Jesus died on the cross, the judgment of God for our sins fell on him. And God invites us to come to him as our shelter. If you're in Christ, God's judgment will never fall on you because it already fell on Jesus. There is therefore now no condemnation for those who are in Christ Jesus.
10: Is there someone in your life who needs to know the God of the Bible and might be open to take a journey through the Bible with you? Invite them to openthebible.org.
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1: Well, this is Ed Stetzer Live, and of course this and every Saturday at this time I get to come to you live, and we're going to be doing that for the next several weeks. This is I leave tomorrow for Oxford, and I'll be there. I'm actually going to be in the UK for a month, and so we're going to have a month of shows on the road in the UK. We're going to be live in Oxford. We're going to be live in Edinburgh. But more excitingly today, I'm live from my studio here in Southern California, and I've got a friend. I love having a friend on. I've known this guy for a while, and he's the real deal. So we're excited about the conversation we're going to have today. I should introduce myself. I'm Ed Stetzer. I'm the dean of the Talbot School of Theology at Biola University, with a seminary there and a university there as well. And so, but for every Saturday, most importantly, I'm your host for Ed Stetzer Live. It's a creatively titled show, Ed Stetzer Live, because we're live and I'm Ed Stetzer. But really, it's not about like me. It's about our guests, our conversations, and we point to the mission. How do we engage culture? What's God doing in

0: Educate Ministries. I just had him teach in our Doctor of Ministry program, where he taught from his newest, well, his book that's just out right now, which we're going to talk about in just a minute. But he's the author of several books, including Growing Up, Firmly Planted, and Rediscovering Discipleship. Robbie, you need to quit typing on your computer because we all can hear it. So it's live radio, baby. So Robbie Galaty is our guest, and we're going to be talking about both his book on Movement Ready Church, but also a forthcoming book that tells the story a bit of the revival that took place and has still been impacting Long Hollow Church. Robbie, thanks for joining us on the program. We appreciate you.
1: Yeah, man. Thanks for having me. Excited to be here.
0: Okay, let's talk a little bit about your background before we start getting into some of the specifics that are there, because you've got this new book coming out, and this is in September, so this is a ways in the future, but you made like national, maybe even global news with, I want you to start by talking about the revival, then I'm going to talk about the porch, and we'll kind of back up and cover some of these other things, but tell us about the revival that took place at Long Hollow.
1: Yeah, so it happened in the middle of COVID, into 2020. We offered, and I'll get to the story later, but we offered spontaneous baptism on the last Sunday before Christmas. And it was the lowest attended Sunday at our church. At that time, Tennessee was leading the country in COVID cases, not the list you want to be on. We sent an email out and told people, if you're sick, stay home. If you show up, wear a mask. And if you remember, that made everybody mad. And so we basically created a scenario. I mean, everybody, yeah, back then. We created a scenario where it was the lowest attended services since I'd been there for 5 years. And we offered spontaneous baptism that the Lord had directed me to do the week before. And that Sunday, we saw 99 people baptized. And it was unbelievable. And we just continued to offer an opportunity to do that. And over the next 15 weeks in 2021, we saw over 1,000 people baptized. Now, that alone would be, you know, miraculous. But the crazy thing was, it was in COVID, where you couldn't pay someone to be face-to-face with another person, much less get into a bacterial-filled tank, right? So it was just a God move of the Spirit. And then over the course of those 8 months in 2021, we saw 1,600 people baptized from 17 states. And they would drive in or fly in, Ed, and they get into the tank, and I would ask every single person the same question, the same two questions. The first one was, where are you from? And they would say Maine. I would say Maine, yeah, or L.A. or Las Vegas. And I would say, well, there's a lot of churches between here and there. Why did you come? And here's the second question. Where are you from? Why did you come? And they said, in a roundabout way, the thread that was woven through every response was this: the Holy Spirit of God compelled me to come. I had to come. And they were spirit, you know, filled with emotion and crying and weeping. And that's when I realized no sermon series can do that. No expository preaching can do that. No spirit-filled worship can do that. That was a God-sent revival, and it changed the course of my life and ministry at Long Hollow.
0: So fascinating. And Long Hollow, I mean, the Long Hollow Baptist Church is what I guess they were calling them. I was there now, mainly just Long Hollow Church. A lot of churches have sort of just shortened their names. I mean, it wasn't really a traditional church. It was, I don't know. I mean, the former pastor was named David Landreth, and we were very close friends. Someone called it was kind of like a contemporary church with a redneck feel. And so, so maybe something in the seeker movement as well. They bring you in. You're a discipleship guy, verse by verse exposition guy. And it's a powerful transition. But when you came, like I was one of the people who had questions. I'm like, how's this going to work? Like, this is a very big stylistic shift for Long Hollow. But then what really shifted, I mean, you're still an expository preaching guy. You're still very driven by discipleship. Replicate Ministries is a key part of what you do. Movement Ready Church, the full title of that is actually a blueprint for multiplying disciples. By the way, we have 5 copies of that book. We're going to call away to brilliant callers with insightful questions or comments. But then this sort of like broke some of that mold. Like this is not, you know, primarily a disciple making strategy. This is not primarily a verse by verse exposition. This was just a sovereign move of God. And I'm wondering how you know, PhD grad in preaching from New Orleans Seminary, how you, this Bible preaching verse by verse exposition guy, how did you navigate the whole revival part of this? And I'm going to come back to your personal experience, but just when all those people start showing up, how are you navigating that?
1: Yeah, well,

0: You nailed it. Let me back up. You God really used you. You said you were casual teaching practice, but God really used you at Long Hollow, and you knew the church very well. It was an outward facing, in a sense, seeker friendly church. The church, yeah. The history of Long Hollow, when David got here in the middle of nowhere, north of Nashville, about 25 minutes, this was farmland, and nobody was really moving to Hendersonville like Franklin and Brentwood. And so David came in and did some things differently. And he had this over the top cartoon like character persona that people just love. He was the most gifted communicator, and you would agree with this, that I've ever heard.
1: Yeah,
0: and he had this superpower of making you feel like you were his best friend. And that just worked. And Long Hollow grew when he got here from about 188 people. They'd just gone through a church split. And by the time he passed away in 2014, the church had grown to almost 7,000. And it was just a God story. Five campuses all over the city. And at the height of the ministry, he passes away from cancer, and nobody thought he would die. He thought he had beat it. The church was praying for him. And so I'm following a pastor who, one, is beloved, two, dies at the height of the ministry. And I come in, and we couldn't be more different. I remember one lady came up to me, Ed, I was here a couple months, and she said, "Pastor Robbie, the only thing similar that you and David have in common is your height." We're both 6'6". So I said, I don't know if that's a compliment or not. But I came into this church and I assumed because they were highly evangelistic, they would be receptive to discipleship because the committee had told me that's what we needed. They had grown, they had baptized almost 2,000 in 2 years. But as I looked into the numbers, we were essentially plateaued. We weren't growing. Yeah. And so I came in, unpacked my discipleship suitcase that I had seen work at Brainerd, the church I'd pastored in Chattanooga before. And after 3 years of trying, I came to the wake up call my entire life when it didn't work. It had worked everywhere else, but it didn't work at my own church. And so I had to go back to the drawing board. And that's what led up to the revival in 2020. I was burning out, like a lot of leaders, people listening, you're saying, man, that's me. I'm burning out. And remember COVID, Ed, there were a lot of factors, and you taught me a few things about this. There were so many different factors of COVID that made it difficult for anyone leading. First of all, we were not prepared for the racial unrest that was happening in our country. We were not prepared for the political landscape we were navigating. We were not prepared for mask or no mask, shot or no shot. I mean, it was unbelievable, the pressure. And I was burning out. And so I had a good friend in the church, and he came to me and he said, "Robbie, you are running at a frenetic pace that is unsustainable. You need to slow down and you need to spend time with the Lord alone." Now, I had never done that. For anyone who knows me, I am not a slow down, silence, and solitude kind of guy.
1: No,
0: like
1: not,
0: you,
1: brother.
0: Yeah, I'm pedal to the metal, high D driven. But I was desperate and I was ready to try anything. And so I was not prepared for COVID. And so I started to sit with the Lord on my porch. Now, I started to study about how to do this. And if you know anything about evangelical Protestant resources, there's not a lot about silence and solitude. In fact, when I used to read Donald Whitney or John Ortberg or Richard Foster books, and I would get to the silence and solitude chapter, I would just flip past this and say, what is it, you know, ancient practice have anything to do with my 21st century life? But I was desperate. And so I had to go into the dark ages. I know this can make people nervous, but I had to go into the dark ages. But I had learned a practice growing up in New Orleans of how to eat fish and spit out the bones. And so I started to learn some practices that I started to incorporate in my life. I went out to the porch every night. It started with about 10 minutes and I would just sit with the Lord. And then it went to 20 and then it went to an hour. And then it was 2 hours every night for 10 months leading up to the revival that God sent us at Long Hollow. And I had to learn something about silence and solitude. It is totally different than every other spiritual discipline we can practice in the Christian life. Why? Because most disciplines, like, for example, reading the Bible, there's built in this law of reciprocity, right? Like you read the Bible to get a word. You pray to get an answer. You go on mission and give. You don't do it for this, but you get back. Silence and solitude, let me temper your expectation if you're listening. Silence and solitude is unlike any other discipline. Why? Because when you sit on the porch or sit alone with the Lord, most of the time, there's no tangible response. Not that I wasn't looking for it. I mean, many times I would sit out and look for something in the sky or hear a word from the Lord. One night I was with the Lord for about an hour and a half, and we had sat together before that. But this time I was looking for something. I heard nothing, and I was walking in my door. I looked up to the Lord and I said, God, really? What was that? I got nothing. I sat here for an hour and a half and I got it. Not that I wasn't looking. I mean, I looked for a star constellation in the sky. Is that a Hebrew word? You know, or did I hear a voice? Robbie, did nothing. And I remember the Holy Spirit, just how he always does, just lovingly kind of tapped me on the shoulder and spoke to my heart. Robbie, you didn't get nothing. You got everything because you got me and I finally got you. And Ed, that's when I realized my Christian life up to that point was about me trying to get something from God, in a sense. I wouldn't say that, but that's what I would think, right? Like I would pray in a way for God to bless my prayers. I got really good at trying to tell God how to do his job better. I think if you're in the Christian life, you know what I'm talking about. Like, God, bless this, bless that, do this. And I began to learn if I wanted to get my agenda into heaven, I needed to keep talking. But if I wanted to get God's agenda from heaven on earth through me, I had to learn how to listen a whole lot more. And that really changed the course of my life.
1: Love that. Love that. Okay, we're going to kind of hear the journey you went on. We're going to unpack a little more about that porch time and more. And we're going to take your calls. Maybe you want to talk about revival. Maybe you got questions about revival or some of the spiritual practices Robbie's even talked about as well. Our phone number, 877-548-3675. Robbie's got a book, Movement Ready Church, a blueprint for multiplying disciples. We're going to talk about that. Give away some copies to insightful callers. 877-548-3675.
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4: 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But when her daughter fell gravely ill and nothing brought healing, Anu walked into a Christian church. When they prayed and her daughter was healed, Anu placed her faith in Christ. But when her family learned of her decision, they kicked her out immediately. Her community declared her untouchable, cutting off water access and barring her daughter from school. They were left with only the clothes on their backs. Pray for Anu, her daughter, and for the many Nepali believers who face rejection for leaving Hinduism to follow Christ.
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1: Okay, we're back at Stetzer Live talking to Robbie Gallaty. Matter of fact, Robbie and I were just talking, like, we're thick as thieves. So during the break, we're like, so Merle had to tell us, we got to come back. So, all right, Merle, we're back in the show. We're back live. We just, you know, these are old friends, so we get to talk and share stuff. But anyway, all right, so Robbie, you talk a lot about in the book. Now, again, we're kind of talking about your Movement Ready Church is out now, and that's a discipleship-focused book. And people can, if they go to edstetzerlive.com, you'll be able to find a link to the book. Also, Robbie has just recently launched a YouTube channel, also linked over at edstetzerlive.com. So go there. You can link right to his YouTube channel. It's kind of blowing up, so you want to check that out as well. But then you also have this new book. It's called Wait/Hear. And so that's coming out in September. And we're kind of focusing on that because I think this might be your most important book because you're sort of leaning in on what God has done. You're also kind of sharing some of your own journey where you were kind of worn out and I don't know how to describe it, but it kind of the book begins not with ministry success, but with kind of desperation. So why do you think desperation so often becomes the doorway to renewal in someone's life?
0: Yeah, great question. And that is exactly what happened to me. The line I tell people is, you have to come to the end of yourself, and that's a good place to be. And that, and some listening may say, I'm there. I've been there for a while. And I say, you come to the end of yourself, and that's the beginning of God. And I wouldn't say this publicly, Ed, but I got caught up like a lot of people when I went to seminary. My life story, my background is I was raised in New Orleans and Roman Catholic, very religious, went to church every Sunday, didn't have a relationship with the Lord. And I got a scholarship to play basketball out of all places, a Southern Baptist college. And if you don't know what that means, I was the target of every evangelism class on campus, right? Who do we tell about Jesus? Let's tell Ravi. He's lost. And I was lost. And it took my second year to meet a friend named Jeremy Brown, who did something novel. You're going to love this. He did something crazy. He befriended me. He just became my friend. Yeah. And he had the same likes as me. We love basketball. We love guitar. We love music. And he earned the right to share the gospel. Now, I wouldn't receive Christ then, but I would tuck that away 7 years later. I got out of college. I was training MMA fighting. I thought I was going to be a professional fighter in the UFC. Now, this is not glamorous UFC like today where people make money. But back then, I wanted to do that. I was a bouncer and a bartender at a club downtown New Orleans. And I was coming home from work on November 22nd, 1999. An 18-wheeler came across two lanes of traffic, hit my car 65 miles an hour, slammed me into the guardrail. And I went to the doctor and I was in pain. I'd never taken drugs before, but I was in pain. And the doctor sent me home with 90 Oxycontin 40s, 90 Valium, 90 Soma, and 90 Percocet. And if you've ever seen that Netflix show, Ed, The Pharmacist, it came out in COVID. That lady destroyed my life. And I was addicted to drugs, 3-year addiction, long story, moved to heroin and cocaine because I'd run through the prescription in 30 days. I would run through it in 2 weeks. And so had to find a way to fulfill this insatiable desire to get high. Lost everything I owned, lived homeless without gas, electricity, and water for a couple months. Long story short, after the second rehab treatment, I'm in my room. And I don't know the Lord, but I was desperate. I had 6 friends in jail. 8 had died at that point. And I just thought, you know what? I might as well give Jesus a try. And I was desperate and I called out to the Lord. I didn't know much about him, but I took the little bit of faith I had and I put it in as much of Jesus as I knew. And it was enough to be radically saved. Well, I wandered for the next 8 months, 9 months of my Christian life. Like a lot of people, I didn't know how to read the Bible. I didn't know how to pray. I didn't know how to memorize scripture. I didn't know I should. And I'm at church one Sunday, Edgewater Baptist Church, Paris Avenue, Louisiana in New Orleans. And a 15-year-old looking, I say it jokingly, but he looked 15 to me, blonde-haired, blue-eyed seminary student named David Platt, who's a mutual friend of ours. Yeah. And David comes across one Sunday and he's like, hey, man, do you want to meet once a week to study the Bible, memorize scripture, and pray? And I said, I'd love to. He said, pray about it. I said, I already have. When do we meet? And for the next 2.5 years, twice a week, Tuesday and Thursday, David invested in my life. And I was like a blank page. I was a whiteboard. And David said, this is how a Christian lives. They read the Bible, they memorize scripture, they pray, they share their faith. And I believed him. And so the reason I'm so passionate about making disciples is because I'm a product of making disciples. And so David encouraged me to go to seminary and I went and got my degrees at New Orleans, my master's degree. I went and did my PhD there. And I started to get pulled into this denominational ladder of success. And if you're in ministry, you feel this in nonprofit world. And it's like you get out of school and the next thing is you become the president of your local pastor's conference. And then you become the president of that state. And then you become the president of the convention. And then you become the, you know, president of every. And I felt like I was getting sucked into that. And by God's grace, I was able to get off the ladder before it was too high. Here's a line I like to share. The higher you climb a ladder, there's no graceful way down. And we know there are a lot of people in life and ministry in the Christian world that are going to climb a ladder and one day realize it has been ascending. They've been ascending against the wrong wall, the wall of self-promotion, the wall of likes and shares and comments. And we see this. We see our heroes falling in the faith now, popular preachers, books on our shelves right now we could pull off of guys who shipwrecked their faith. And I don't think any of them got into it to do that. Nobody got in the ministry to do that. And I've thought about this a lot. I'd love to hear what you think, but I've come up with a couple reasons why. Could it be their charisma outpaced their character? Character counts for the Lord. Could it be their giftedness outperform their godliness? God says, strive for godliness. Could it be the fanfare of the world overshadowed their faithfulness for God? And as I looked online and looked at my own Twitter account and my own Instagram account, I saw a lot of boasting of self, even in my own self, and very little brokenness over sin. And the Lord began to show me this about my own life. Robbie, it's very easy to fall in love with the ministry of Jesus and at the same time out of love with the Jesus of your ministry. And that really led me to the Lord. We have a mutual friend years ago who took his own life by the name of Darren Patrick. He was a friend of yours. You remember Darren, pastor of Acts 29 Church. He was the founder with Driscoll and Chandler years ago. They started Acts 29. And Darren had built an amazing church and lost it because of something immoral. He lost it all. I mean, one of the biggest churches he was pastoring in Kansas City. And he lost it all. And he restored himself years ago, or years after that. Greg Surratt at Seacoast really helped him. And so I reached out to him one day and I said, hey, brother, can you be a mentor to me? And he said, Robbie, what am I going to be a mentor to you about? I said, Darren, with all due respect, I don't want to end up like you. And so he and I became friends. We started a relationship, Ed, and he began to teach me. And he came to my church. He led my staff meeting. He led our staff retreat. He would fly in once a month to minister to our staff. And he said this line to me I've never forgotten. He said to me, I asked him, I said, what was it that happened? Why did you fall? And here's the line he said. He said, Robbie, here's what happened. The Bible became a tool for me to use rather than a treasure for me to behold. The Bible's really good for sermons and blog posts and Instagram reels and pictures on X, but it didn't satisfy his soul. And if you're listening, I just want to encourage you, if that's where you find yourself now, you can delegate a lot of things in ministry. We can delegate our emails, our text messages, phone calls. But one of the things we can't delegate as Christians is our devotional time with God. Like, no one can sit with the Lord for you. No one can pray your prayers for you. And sadly, Ed, I see this in the church world. We're skimping on our inner life. And so I fell into the trap, like a lot of people, of doing a lot of good, in my opinion, ministry for Jesus. And at the same time, I fell out of intimacy with Jesus. And it's a sobering place to be.
1: Yeah, and I really appreciate your transparency. You know, this is the fourth coming book, you kind of talk about how you just were sort of sitting on the porch night after night, season of burnout, struggle. I mean, it was COVID, you know, a lot of pastors. It was just, you know, a lot of pastors think about quitting. But you've already mentioned, like, for a lot of evangelicals, silence feels uncomfortable. It almost feels unproductive. You mentioned other places you glean from it, but why do you think we've lost the practice of stillness in a lot of our evangelical churches?
0: Yeah, I'll give you a quote from Blaise Pascal, was a Christian mathematician years ago, French mathematician. Here's what he said, and I've never forgotten this quote. I was doing research on how to do this, and he said, I love this quote, all of humanity's problems stem from man's inability to sit alone in a room by himself. All of humanity's problems stem from man's inability to sit alone in a room by himself. And here's what he meant. The reason we're so scared of encountering silence or sitting alone by ourselves is because we're faced with our own mortality. The fact that we're not God and God is, and we're not him. And so I didn't know anything about this. And so I started to study, and some people right away may say, well, why silence? Why solitude? It's hard. It's interesting to think about this, but God's first language, Ed, was silence. And that catches people off guard. What do you mean? God spoke everything from the posture of silence. When Moses and Elijah said, I want to see who you are. God doesn't come in the fire and the storm and the hail and the wind. He came in a still small voice. And the Hebrew there is a whisper. And I would say many who are listening would say, man, I've never slowed down enough to even bend my ear to try to hear the accent of the Holy Spirit. I've never done that before. And so I started to study, what does this look like? Think of silence this way. If I was giving you a visual, when I teach on this in public, I'll take a water bottle. Imagine taking a clear glass, going down to a river, scooping up river water, and then shaking it and putting it on a table. If you were to try to look through the glass, it would be impossible because of the dirt, debris, and sand. But if you let it sit long enough, the sediment starts to settle, and you're able to see through the glass. think of your soul that way. Your soul is filled with voices and input and people and Twitter feeds, and not to mention the subcommittee that's in our head, which is always critical, right? And so we can't hear the voice of God. It's not that God is not speaking. Now, I'm a preacher of the word. You are too. We love the word of God. I'm not saying the Lord doesn't speak to his word, and everything you hear from God, you need to compare to his word. But I've found in my own life, and we know this through history, God speaks beyond his word as well. He speaks through checks in our spirit. He speaks through people, circumstances, suffering, trials. And sadly, we're not looking for them. And so I was sitting with the Lord. I'll tell you a neat story of how my whole life was changed. I was sitting with the Lord about 6 months.
1: We got a little less than a minute. A little less than a minute in this segment, brother.
0: Okay, well, let me come back to that, because when I come back, I want to share with you the turning point in my own life is when I sat with the Lord and I started lamenting to him about the problems to fix. And God said, no, that's not the problem. The problem is way deeper than the one you think you have.
1: We're going to continue our conversation with Robbie Gallaty. Your calls as well. Now's the time to jump on the line with us. It's 877-548-3675. Got questions about spiritual growth. You got questions about discipleship. Got questions about revival. We're here to have that conversation and give away some copies of Movement Ready Church. Again, the number 877-548-3675. That's 877-548-3675.
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1: Hey, we're back. Ed Stetzer Live. I'm Ed Stetzer. Our guest is Robbie Gallaty. And we're going to be going to your calls and jump in on the conversation. Our phone number here is 877-548-3675. Robbie, you talked a little bit about, you know, hearing from the Lord and what does it look like to hear from the Lord? And I want to I want to unpack that some as well. Again, let me remind you that we're kind of talking about kind of around two books. Robbie has one book called Movement Ready Church, A Blueprint for Multiplying Disciples. And then we're talking about what I think is kind of his, might be his life work, is this kind of future project that's coming out. And it focuses on some of the revival that took place there. It's called Wait Here as well. And that kind of leads to some questions. You know, what do you mean by some of these things? So let's go to Tony in West Chicago. Tony, you're live on the air. Go ahead with your question or your comment.
13: Yes, thank you for taking the call. I am so much interested in your guest's explanation of hearing God. And I would love to understand how he has hears God and knows that it is God as a result of his waiting patiently to hear.
1: Yeah, I love it. If you'll stay in the line, too, we're going to give you a copy of Movement Ready Church. But Robbie, I mean, this is a big part of what you write about. One of the themes of the book is learning to hear God. Help us understand what you mean by that. Are you talking impressions, conviction through scripture, spiritual discernment, something else? Unpack that with around Tony's question.
0: Yeah, thanks, Tony. That is the million-dollar question I get asked when I talk about this. I would say, Ed, just for people listening, the Movement Ready Church is predominantly for leaders in any facet of life, church, obviously, ministry. In the beginning of that book, I unpack in a chapter or two some of the shifts that happened in my life. It's under an acronym, RENEW, and it was moving from serving self to serving God, or listening to others' voices to listening to the voice of God. And then the Wait Here book that's coming out in September, and I appreciate the encouragement about that. I really feel like it is a life's work. It took me 5 years to write this. Through the revival, I took notes on the entire process of what God was downloading to the hard drive of my heart. And that is the extended version. But to answer your question, here's what I started to do. So I'll tell you the practice of how it started. I started to sit with the Lord in total silence. Now, total silence is not, silence and solitude is not New Age meditation where you connect your fingers and sit in the lotus posture and, quieting the ripples of your soul to free the human body or the soul from the prison of the body. It's more of mental activity, not mental passivity. So what I would do is I would sit for about 5 minutes, I would say, and here's how I would start the process. I would start with Psalm 46:10. I do this every time, Tony, every time I sit with the Lord, every time I study the Bible, every time I do my quiet time, every time I preach, I always start with this to really, I call it the tuning fork of your soul. It kind of gets you in tune with the Lord. And the way I do it is this. I repeat Psalm 46:10 backward. Be still and know I am God. And then I wait. I'll do it with you now and show you how it works. Be still and know I am. Be still and know, be still, be. And if you're listening, the RPMs of your soul start to slow down some. And then after that, I have a word or a phrase. And this is not something I created. I learned this from others. But I have a word or a phrase. Pete Scazzaro's big on this. A mutual friend of Ed and I's. We know Pete's big on silence and solitude. And so there's a phrase or a word that I repeat because undoubtedly your mind will wander immediately. And I've been doing this now since 2020. And you would think you would graduate. It never gets easy. So just know that. But I would come up with a phrase or a word. Through the revival, the words I would repeat in my head were Abba, Father. Now I just do be still. It's simpler. My wife, Candy, she has a longer phrase. We kind of bicker back and forth. Hers is less of me, more of you. I think it's a little long, but that's between her and the Lord. But whatever works for you, there's nothing supernatural about the phrase. All you're doing is trying to bring yourself back to the presence of God. And what I've learned is a lot of time, God is in our presence, but we're not present with him. Because we don't spend time. We don't linger long enough, right? And so I would say this phrase. So here's how it works. Your mind wanders as you be still and know that I'm God, be still. And then you would think, did I lock the back door? or you come up with a great sermon idea, or you come up with something you need to do. You have to resist the temptation to think about it. Think of those phrases or ideas in your mind that pop in as boats on a seashore. So you're sitting on the beach, you're looking out at the sea. As the boat passes by, the last thing you want to do is jump and swim into the boat or swim to the boat and jump in the boat. You just let it pass by. Now, you're going to jump in some boats because you're going to think about certain things. You just repeat the phrase and you come back to the presence of God. Pete Scazzaro was talking about how he was doing this with his staff. and he brought in this Orthodox priest who was in a monastery, and he was leading his staff through this process, and they did 20 minutes. So, Ed, they went from zero to 20. I don't recommend that right away, but they did 20 minutes, and they had a phrase or a word they would repeat. Well, at the end of that, one lady raised her hand at the end of the exercise, and she said, Father Miniger, I have to confess, she said, I wandered through this 20-minute period 100 times. I messed up completely because my mind wandered 100 times. And he responded to her, Sister, oh no, you missed it. That was 100 opportunities to come back to God. And when you sit with the Lord, it's not so much, you have to reprogram your mind from trying to get something from God to being with God. And I would speak this into your life. I don't know who you are, brother, but I would say this to you because God really spoke this to me. I bet God misses your company. I bet he misses just spending no agenda, no plan, no God, you do that, no utilitarian genie where God, if you just, no, God, I just want you. I want no one else and nothing less than you. And I challenge you to start doing that practice. It's a radical shift from everything we've been taught in the Christian life.
1: Yeah, for sure. Particularly, like, I mean, even at church, like, you know, I'm at Mariners Church, you know, I've been to Long Island Church. Like, we just kind of go in and the first thing we do is, all right, everybody, here we go. You know, it's sort of, we kind of go into this and, you know, in some traditions, they actually have times of silence in the worship service. We don't tend to do that. We don't tend to think that as well. So, you know, so I think that this points us to a kind of a different, approach that does point back to Scripture, like be still and know that I'm God, or more times in the past in Christian history where maybe Christians were more focused on that. All right, but I want to come back to the question that I kind of added to Tony's question. Tony, by the way, stay on the line too. We're going to give you a copy of Movement Ready Church. If you'll stay on the line, our producer will give that to you. All right, but my specific question is talk about hearing God. And this is a big question from people because, you know, I hear some preacher comes on TV, and I maybe shouldn't just, there are wonderful preachers on TV, but I'm thinking of one in particular whose name I won't mention, said, so God came to me and he told me this. It was like a paragraph of information. And like, I've loved Jesus for decades, and I've never had a paragraph of information delivered to me from the Lord. So again, when you hear God, help me understand. You're talking about impressions, conviction through scripture, spiritual sermon, something else. What does that look like?
0: Yeah. Great question. Let's clarify what I'm not saying. I love your line. I don't have time to tell you all the things I don't mean by what I'm saying. I use that a lot. But yeah, here's the reality. I'm not talking about a direct line from heaven where God's downloading all this information and, you know, and I'm writing down, you know, all this stuff. What I'm saying is a lot of times, Ed, I don't hear anything. I'm just being still before the Lord. But in the book, Wait Here, I give 7 practices that I started to implement in my life. And so one of them, I'll give you one, for example, there's something I learned from Ignatius of Loyola. St. Ignatius of Loyola had this practice called the examen. It's spelled examine, but it's called examen. I talk about it in the book. And what he talks about is the spiritual practice of consolations and desolations. What's crazy is a lot of Protestant, you know, people in the ministry, they never heard this before, and it's just been life-changing for me. So what you do is you sit with the Lord, and the Holy Spirit becomes your counselor in a sense. Now, why is that important? Because in the revival, I had to reintroduce my, I hate to say this, but I had to reintroduce myself to the person, the third person of the Trinity, the Holy Spirit. Why? Because I knew more about Jesus, who was here 33 years, than the Holy Spirit, who's indwelt believers for 2,000 years. And I went to a seminary in a sense where you didn't really talk about the Holy Spirit. In fact, there's a pendulum that really kind of positions itself on both sides, and it's never in the middle. On one side, you have the more conservative group that says, don't mess around with those crazy charismatics. Don't talk about the Holy Spirit. And then on the other side, you have everything's the Holy Spirit. You talk about the Holy Spirit more than Jesus, which Jesus said, when I come, Holy Spirit will talk about me. So I had to find a balance there. And here's what I found out about my time spending with the Holy Spirit. Number one is he's not weird. Number two is he will never lead you or say something to you contrary to the word he wrote every word of. He wrote every word in the Bible. The third one was he's a way better teacher, preacher, and leader than I'll ever be. At Long Hollow, we like to call the moment of the porch the pre-porch Robbie and post-porch Robbie, because God changed my life radically. I'd love to share that when we come back from the break. But the reality is God changed. So the church always says, before the porch, you were a different person than after the porch. And so I got up one Sunday and I said, here's what's cool about the revival. You got a new pastor and I received a new church and no one had to leave. Because that's how much God changed me and our people through this. But here's the last thing about the Holy Spirit that'll really answer this question. The Holy Spirit's role, according to Jesus, is counselor, right? Mm-hmm. So if he's the best counselor in the world, why have we spent all of our time consulting everything and everyone but him? When was the last time you went to the Lord and said, God, I'm not going to move until you move in my life? And so the line I share a lot is this. And this is what I've learned from the revival. Every great movement of God begins by not moving. This is the hallmark of the Wait Here book. What do I mean? If you study, and you know this better than me, if you study revival history, every revival can be traced back to a man or a woman or a group of people who got on their face before God and waited and said, God, I'm not going to move until you move in my life. And I wonder, could we see the next great awakening in America if a group of people, if a church, if a ministry said, we're going to get on our faces and we're going to pray for God to move and we're not getting up until you move. And so that's one of the ways I try to hear from. Another is cultivating an ear for listening. And it's taking what you sense from the Lord, impressions, discernment, checks in your spirit, people in your life, email. I mean, God speaks in a lot of ways, but we're not really listening. And then it's fostering a rhythm of creating a time for God. Sadly, many pastors, don't read the Bible out. And this is a statistic. I don't know the number, but I heard it recently. Many pastors don't read the Bible for personal growth outside of their sermon prep time. And so think about it. If you're not making time to hear from God for your soul, then what does that look like in your own life? And so every morning I have a specific time in a specific place that I designate. I'm sitting in it now. It's a little room in our house. Specific time and place creates a sacred space with God. Now, there's nothing supernatural about this room I'm in, but it is special because this is the place I've designated to make space to hear from God. I had to learn humility. Talk about that. How to remember what God has done. So Christians so easily forget what God has done in the past. We have spiritual amnesia. There's a reason Joshua said when they crossed the Jordan, hey, oh, let's get some stones of remembrance. Why? Let's put a stone in the ground to remember what God has done. Altars of memory. And so the joke I always tell people is, how big is your rock pile? Like spiritual rock pile. Like you forget what God has done. And then I talk about Sabbathing. And Sabbathing, I think, is more of a space and time than a date on your calendar. A lot of people argue, is it the sixth day? I mean, is it the seventh day, a Sunday or a Saturday? I don't think that's what Jesus or God insinuated when he gave this. I think it's more of, will you crowd out the week from the days before and the days after? And would you make space to just be with me? And so that's, I know that's a lot, but that's kind of what I've done.
14: Okay, we're going to get to the calls in our last segment. And again, you got one more chance to jump on the phone as well. And we're going to go right to the phone lines when we come back, 877-548-3675. Kind of talking around Robbie's current book, Moving Ready Church, A Blueprint for Multiplying Disciples. Get that for your pastor, church leaders, and others as well. And then in this fall, he's got a book coming out that's called Wait/Hear. And well, we'll talk more about that as well. And your calls. Stay with us in our final segment.
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17: The legendary 133-year honor code at Princeton University is coming to an end. The culprit? They say AI has led to massive increases in cheating on exams, but is that where the blame truly belongs? Since 1893, every Princeton student has made an oath designed to promote integrity, trust, and honesty. Once upon a time, promising not to cheat was enough. Students took their exams without faculty present, but no longer. This week, faculty reversed the policy, saying AI has made it easier to cheat and for the cheating to go undetected. Nationwide studies suggest a third of students admit to using artificial intelligence to produce even entire assignments. I'm reminded of Proverbs 12:22, which says, "Lying lips are an abomination to the Lord, but those who act faithfully are his delight." I'm David Wolin at haventoday.org.
1: All right, we're back. We got one final segment. We got a bunch of people on the phones. And so, Robbie, shorter answers. And callers. Callers. Sorry. We're friends.
0: This is a three-hour show, Ed.
1: It is a three-hour show. But I love your answers, bro. I can listen to you all day. This is, you're a great communicator. But anyway, I want to get in these callers. And callers, straight to your question or your comment as well. Kirk from Lake Worth, Florida. You're live on the air. Go right ahead, brother.
18: Best show and interview you've ever had, Ed. My question is, do you have a book out on just silence and solitude, or does your church have any recorded messages? Everything you've said today is about me and my life right now.
1: Love this, Kirk. Love this. First, you got to go to Robbie's YouTube channel because it's kind of blown up. But what other resources might you recommend about in and around silence and solitude?
0: Man, you know, Pete Scazzaro's got some sections on this, Pete Scazzaro with Emotionally Healthy Spirituality. But frankly, that's why I wrote the book. I just felt like I would tell you to go back into the dark ages. We were joking off air about Ignatius of Loyola. You start quoting Jesuits, people get nervous. But
1: well, listen, I might just be clear. True. Not I'm not going to be excited about everything that Ignatius. I think Americans call it examine, but it rhymes with amen. Yeah. So I think there's some good stuff there, but there's other stuff there as well. But anyway, but again, we kind of look through church history, and there are places that people have learned. And there, I'm looking online. I don't think your future book is listed yet. So the one that's
0: coming out in September. It's on Amazon. If you go to Wait Here, it's on Amazon.
1: Oh, is it? Okay, super. It's on Amazon.
0: Yeah, you can pre-order it on Amazon.
1: You did write The Practice of Prayer with you and Candy. And so again, some resources that are helpful, unless you're disavowing your past work. I don't know. But some resources out there that are helpful, yeah?
0: Yeah, I would say thank you. And I totally forgot about that. My wife, Candy, and I wrote a book called The Practice of Prayer. We have a student one coming out next month, too. So we have an adult version, a student version. We took our whole church at Long Hollow through this book in January, Ed, for 4 weeks. It's actually a book that teaches you how to do silence, solitude, hear from God. So thank you for that. I forgot about that. But
1: super
0: that
1: good. Let's jump on.
0: Resource.
1: Next caller, though. We got to get that. Kirk, super. Thank you. Let's go to. And Kirk, hold on. We're going to give you a copy of the Movement Ready Church. Felicia in Chicago, you're live on the air. Jump right in.
19: Hi, my name is Felicia. I was just calling because I was telling the young lady at the intro that God was calling me to 3 days of prayer. I'm a minister, and he was just dealing with me about all the noise out there and that I need to get quiet. My question is, I'm kind of like starting. So how many hours or minutes or how do you suggest that I kind of start to get really silent before the Lord?
1: Super, Felicia. We're going to give you a copy of Movement Ready Church. Hold on the line for that. What do you think? How can she get started, Robbie?
0: Yeah, so here's what I did. It's pretty rudimentary, but I set a timer. I tell everybody, this is how you get into it. Set a timer for 5 minutes on your phone. You won't need this timer down the road, but at least in the beginning, set a timer for 5 minutes and then do what I said, Psalm 46:10 in reverse. You can actually think about the words as you say them. You can think about the phrases, up to you. You're just trying to slow your soul down before the Lord and then do the phrase back and forth. And then after you're finished, when you think you've gone 5 minutes, look at the clock and you only go a minute and a half. It just shows you, Felicia, how long silence is and how hard it is for us to do. But I would start there, and then it just grows. I mean, like I said, for 2 hours, and I don't think I could do this like I did in the revival. I think back to those days. How did that happen? But what happened to me is once you start engaging silence, past casual engagement, you start to develop this insatiable desire to be in the presence of God. And I just was drawn to the porch every single night to go back to God. So hopefully that helps.
1: Okay, we got about 2 minutes left in the show, Robbie. So I apologize, I can't get any more callers. But Robbie, you going back to God, you post-porch Robbie, you know, pre-porch Robbie, you talk in the book that you were the problem in some places. We got about 2 minutes left in the show. Tell us about that.
0: Yeah, so I started lamenting to the Lord about all the problems in my church 6 months in. God, fix the problem in my church, but while you're at it, fix my staff. They're disconnected. Fix the deacons. Of course, we can't, you know, you got to have help there. And then fix the problems in the world when you're finished with all that. And after I had this pity party with the Lord, if you've ever been there, the Lord basically said, Robbie, you're done. You know, I'm thinking this in my mind. Okay, I'm done. And the Lord spoke to my heart something that changed the course of my life. He said, Robbie, the problem is not your staff. The problem is not the church. The problem to revival coming to your church and community is not the deacons, nor is it the country. The problem to revival coming to your church is you. You are the blood clot to revival. And if you've ever been that gut level honest with the Lord, Ed, you know this, it's pretty painful. Now, I have an addiction past, so I push back. I'm like, what do you mean? I'm not an alcoholic. I don't do drugs. I don't look at porn. But the Holy Spirit has a way to put his finger on the pulse of the exact problem if you ask him. And he began to show me things like, Robbie, you are way too prideful. What? Yeah, you know how to fish in the pond of approval of other people better than anyone. Hey, what did you like about my sermon Sunday? Then he began to show me, Robbie, you're a master of taking credit for me. The line between the platform of Robbie and the cause of Christ is so blurred, you don't even know the difference. And this was the one that got me the most. Robbie, you are so jealous. And I said, well, what am I jealous of? I have a great ministry. I have a great church. I have a great family. What am I jealous of? And he began to show me, you are jealous if a guy down the street has more in his church than you do. You're jealous if they baptize more around the corner than you do. You're jealous if a guy writes a book and gets more traction than you do. And he said these words to my heart changed my life. Robbie, if you can't pray for the church down the street to be blessed in spite of Long Hollow, I'm never going to bless Long Hollow. This isn't your church. This is mine. This is my kingdom. It's not about you. Ed, that changed the course of my life forever when I realized I was the blood clot.
1: Robbie Gallaty has been our guest. Robbie, I just appreciate you. I appreciate our friendship. Appreciate how the Lord's working in your life and in Long Hollow. Thanks to our team here at Moody Radio, my producer, Karen Hendren, engineer, Merle St. James, associate producer, Lisa Jemte, and our phone team as well. 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
21: Hi, my name is Amanda, a communications major at the Moody Bible Institute. The MBI verse of the week is found in Psalm 68, 5 through 6. A father to the fatherless, a defender of widows, is God in his holy dwelling. God sets the lonely in families. He leads out the prisoners with singing. That's Psalm 68, 5 through 6, the Moody Bible Institute verse of the week.
22: 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Israel matters to God and to us here in the United States. But you know, Christians are backing away from Israel. You're going to find out why that's happening from a biblical perspective. Charlie Dyer will have a devotional for us as well and a fast-paced look at the top news out of the Middle East. The Land and the Book, 1 p.m. Central this afternoon.
23: Hey, this is Pastor David Gies of Village Church. Consider this. 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Don't make plans saying, my will be done. Rather, make plans saying, thy will be done. Don't say, James 4, 13 to 15 says, don't say today or tomorrow we will go into such and such a town and spend a year there and trade and make a profit, because you don't know what tomorrow will bring. But rather, instead, we ought to say, if the Lord wills, we will live and do this or that. So make plans, but don't assume your plans as Lord over your life. Submit your plans to God, who is Lord over your life. I'm Pastor David from Village Church. 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
3: 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Gary, you have really good people skills, as I've seen over the last couple decades. You probably were born with a certain amount of that. Have you had to work on any relational skills through the years?
4: Yeah, I think, Chris, by nature, I'm an introvert. And I had to learn, how to take initiative to reach out to people. It's more natural for me now, and people would look at me and never probably even realize that. But yeah, it took me a while to realize if I'm going to help people, I got to relate to people. I got to be take more initiative, to reach out. Now my wife, she's an extrovert. I mean, she can strike up a conversation with a stranger in a grocery store, and 30 minutes later knows her whole story, But that's probably the area where I had.

0: 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Again, find out more at buildingrelationships.us.
1: Well, Deborah, welcome to Building Relationships.
2: Thank you for having me. I'm excited to be here.
1: Well, first, for those who don't know you, I don't know who that would be, but tell us about yourself, your story, a little bit about your family, why you decided to become a counselor. Just let us get to know who Deborah is.
2: Yeah, well, like you mentioned, I'm a licensed counselor. But first and foremost, I am a woman who loves the Lord and his plan for healthy relationships. And so God has really put that on my heart to help the church go deeper in our healing mentally, emotionally, and relationally. And I get to live that out each day. My husband and I have been married for almost 19 years, and we've got 4 kids who we actually homeschool. So you can imagine the learning, the people skills that are involved in the day in, day out interaction with, you know, our family and ministry. I'm so grateful I get to write books and teach all about healthy relationships. And it's such a privilege to get to do this.
1: Well, let me say, first of all, I admire anyone who does homeschooling. I was in a restaurant not long ago. A lady walked in at lunch. She walked in with 8 children. I didn't know whether they were hers or not, you know. And a little later, the husband walked in. At least I assumed it was the husband. It was a man. They all had lunch together. When I got ready to leave, I walked over to their table and said, "Excuse me, may I ask you all a personal question?" Because the husband had already left. I said, "Are these all your children?" And she kind of smiled and said, "Yes." And I said, "Do you homeschool?" Because it was the middle of the day, you know.
2: Right.
1: And she said, "Yes." And I said, "God bless you."
2: it is lots of lessons to learn. And I'm telling you what, the process of sanctification as we lead these kids. And but it is such a privilege to be able to invest. I always think of it for me as, you know, God has given me the opportunity to invest in the body of Christ, but it's such a privilege to be able to invest in my own house first before I invest outside of the house.
1: Yeah.
2: So it's been a great privilege, and I couldn't do it without an amazing, supportive husband. We kind of tag team this whole thing. So I'm so grateful.
1: Yeah, that's wonderful. Now, on your podcast and radio program, what's one of the tough questions that you've been asked recently? Because sometimes on those kind of programs, you kind of just hit cold with the question. But does anything come to your mind just off the top of your head?
2: A theme that is coming up constantly in my podcast is people calling in asking how they can fix, change, adjust, or transform someone in their life. You know, maybe it's their husband is doing A, B, and C, or their teenager is doing A, B, and C, or a coworker. And it's an interesting theme, because I think it's in human nature to want to adjust and transform and fix, but we seem to quickly focus on what needs to be adjusted and shifted and changed in the person in front of us without realizing that really adjusting and changing and transforming us, ourselves, is the most powerful ingredient that we have. And so when it comes to that conversation, I always find myself reminding people that relationships are like an equation. They're like a recipe. You know, I hold a certain set of ingredients, and the person in front of me holds a certain set of ingredients. And I can try with all of my life, with all of my might, with all of my energy, with all of my words to change the ingredients of the person in front of me. And it's going to get me nowhere. It's not going to get me very far at all. If anything, it might add more conflict and tension and isolation in the relationship. But if I were able to focus on my ingredients, to transform my ingredients, to swap out the bad ones for better ones, to refine the ingredients that God has given me, that in and of itself changes the entire recipe. So we have a lot of influence in relationships, but that influence really does begin with how we show up and what we're bringing to the table of a relationship.
1: Wow. That alone is powerful. I was just sitting here nodding my head as you were talking, because so many

0: times we want to change the other person. And I don't care how many times we hear, you cannot change another person. We still have the sense. They need the change, and I can help them if I point it out to them, you know.
1: Right. And I don't think this is a new thing. You know, when I think of Jesus in Matthew chapter 7, where he says, first, remove the plank from your own eye, and then you will see clearly to remove the speck from your brother's eye. And I think there's something to that. Jesus isn't saying, don't ever confront people. Don't ever say what you need or let them know. That's not what he's saying. What he's saying is that the majority of the equation falls in our responsibility. We've got to focus on our role first. And when we do that, we can then see clearly to offer feedback, critique, to give our two cents of, hey, could you change this? Could you alter this? Could you help here? Could you consider this? But we often do that first before we've taken the plank out of our own eye. And so I think that's a really important relationship principle for us to remember.
0: Absolutely. So as you field questions and take a look at today's culture, what are you seeing in terms of people's mental, emotional, relational health?
1: Yeah, we're in an interesting season with the introduction of social media and technology and screens. I mean, I think we're facing problems and obstacles that maybe we didn't face 20, 30 years ago because of the nature of living in such a tech-saturated world. And it's starting to have an effect on our mental and emotional health, as well as our relational health. I mean, sadly, I think we're just at the brink of this. I think the wave hasn't even crested yet with the impact and effect that a tech-saturated culture is going to have on our mental, emotional health and our relationship health. I mean, where you used to have to go to the grocery store and have an interaction with the cashier and, you know, talk about your groceries and your day. Now you pick up your phone and with a click of a few buttons, you've ordered your groceries and you can even select leave it at my front door so that you don't even have to interact with anybody. We know that we are the most connected online, but research shows that we're feeling the most isolated and alone. And so we've definitely lost those connections in the way that God intended for us to have them. And it's concerning. It's concerning to see how that's starting to seep into our relationships, our marriages. More than ever before, screens are becoming part of the conversations and conflict in relationships. Someone's distracted. They're not prioritizing their spouse or their children because the screen is constantly part of the relationship. And so we're in an era where we have to be really intentional not to allow the inanimate objects, the phones, the screens, the devices, to rob us of these intimate relationships that God has given us.
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6: This is Carter Conlon. Saul prophesied while an evil spirit was upon him. He had once known the anointing of God, had been touched by the Spirit, and had been turned into another man. Yet there was a stubbornness in his heart. He would not yield his life to the word of God. Over time, what once came from God became corrupted. He still spoke, still led, still occupied a position of authority, but something else was driving him. Spiritual beginnings do not guarantee spiritual endings. Calling, gifting, and position cannot be a replacement for surrender. A life that refuses obedience eventually loses discernment. God allowed what Saul refused to confront to come to the surface. Stay yielded to the word of God, not just to a past experience, and let obedience guard what God has already entrusted to you. Talk to him. It's now time for you and I to pray.
2: 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We're talking about how to improve your relationships today with author and counselor Deborah Falada. 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
0: You know, before the break, Deborah, we were talking about the screens and all of that. A guy the other day said to me, I sat there and realized one evening, my wife and I were watching television, and when the commercials came on, she would cut them off, and we'd each pick up our phone and you know, look at text messages and whatever. And we did that the whole time. And I remembered, we used to talk during the commercials, but now yeah. We don't talk during the commercials. That's just a simple example of what you're talking about, right?
1: Yeah, we fill in the space with screens, devices, audiobooks, podcasts. And not only is it detrimental to our relationships, but it's also detrimental to our spiritual journey. We're not taking a pause to allow the Holy Spirit to speak, to convict, to transform, to sanctify. There's no space in our mind to do the work that needs to be done for healing. And we get to the end of the night when we're finally able to kind of take a little rest. We have a little bit of space, you know, as you're falling asleep, and we wonder why our minds are bombarded with thoughts and worries and fears and anxiety, and why we stay up till 2 a.m. thinking and fixating and obsessing and ruminating, but we haven't given our minds and our spirits even a pocket of time to think and process during the day. So you know, it's really an epidemic.
0: Yeah. It'd be interesting to know in the average Christian's life, the amount of time they spend online observing, listening, watching, and the time they would spend sitting down with God, you know, and reading the scriptures and talking and interfacing with God. Well, another topic. In the book, you say marriage is a mirror to our childhood wounds.
1: Yes.
0: Unpack that for us.
1: You know, it's interesting. When you're in close proximity to someone, and this is a really important people skill to understand, when people get close to you in intimate relationships, they have a tendency to kind of rub against certain sore spots in your life. I call them emotional sore spots. And what I mean by that, you know, if physical sore spots are these physical wounds that we have, one time my husband came to give me a hug at the end of the day. And what he didn't realize is that earlier that day, I was rushing to get out of the house with the kids and I wasn't paying attention. And I had hit my shoulder on the coat rack and it left a sore spot. There was a black and blue bruise that he could not see. And he leaned in to give me a hug and I winced and pushed him away because it pained me. It hurt me. He didn't cause that wound, but he pushed on it. And when we are in intimate relationships, especially marriage, I mean, marriage is one of the most intimate relationships of all. We are getting our emotional wounds pushed up against. They are getting pressed. And there's often a reaction, an emotional reaction, just like I reacted when he pushed up against my bruise. Ow! You know, and even a pulling back, like stay away, that hurt. But what we have to understand is that much of the wounds that are surfaced in marriage are wounds that we have carried previously, wounds that have been caused by someone else in a different stage of life, in a different season, in a different time. For example, the wound of inadequacy. I worked with a couple who every time the wife would suggest something or ask a question, the husband would react in a really strong way. One time they were outside pulling weeds in their garden, and she came over and said, "Oh, are you going to get those weeds over there?" And he just reacted, "Of course I'm going to get those weeds. What do you think? Do you think I'm stupid? Do you think I'm not good enough?" So really what it came down to as we processed in our counseling session is he grew up in a home with a father where it was my way or the highway, never feeling like he was good enough, never feeling like he was adequate for his dad, always feeling like he was picked apart and critiqued and criticized and put down. And he never really faced, addressed, or healed that wound. And now he's in marriage. And every time his wife says something that even feels remotely close to that wound of inadequacy, "I'm not good enough," it causes an emotional response. He didn't realize that. He's thinking it's his wife. She's a nag. She's constantly telling him what to do and what not to do. What he didn't realize, though, is that a majority of that wounding was from his childhood, and it was coming out through the context of his marriage. So I always remind couples, especially when you're triggered and when you feel this exaggerated emotional response to an interaction, that is always an X marks the spot moment. This is where the Lord wants me to do some digging and some healing, because there is something here that God is revealing that he wants to heal inside of me. And that's how marriage functions, as a mirror to our heart and our soul and the things where we need to pay attention to.
0: I think that's an insight that a lot of people do not have. They don't understand, you know, their reactions. And what you just said is super, super helpful to them. Now, the title of the book has to do with skills, people skills. So let's talk about that. How do you define people skills, and why are they so important?
1: It's interesting, because in the past, there have been books written to help you become more popular or more influential or more likable. And I do think when you address these skills, because really how we relate to people, how we engage with people is a skill set. But in my heart, the goal of this book and these 31 principles, these 31 practices, these 31 skills, the goal is not just to become more likable. The goal is that so that we can convey God's love to this world in a clear and effective way without our own stuff getting in the way. We don't want to convolute God's love. We want to convey it. As Paul says in 1 Corinthians 9, "I have learned to become all things to all people, so that by all means possible, some might be saved." And I think that's the goal of people skills, is that we learn how to engage with all different types of people in different ways, so that we're effective in conveying the love that God has given us to convey. And especially these days, Dr. Chapman, I mean, we live in a season of life where the world is dark and desperate and hurting and in need of God's love. And we have that love. We get to convey it. But sometimes it's not a lack of love that gets in the way. It's a lack of skill. We're not skilled to know how to act, react, communicate, respond. We're not aware of our body language. We're not aware of our tone. We're not asking questions. We're coming across cold when we don't mean to be, because some of these skills are things we learn by default along the way, for good or not so good. You know, a lot of our default mode is what we've experienced along the way from our family of origin.
0: Yeah.
1: And many of these things we have to unlearn in order to learn how to relate and engage in the healthiest way possible.
0: So when you're talking about your book to others, what's been the most unexpected or maybe surprising reactions that you've heard?
1: Well, what's been most interesting is how many people think they have people skills who actually don't. That's been the most interesting, because oftentimes someone might assume that if they are good with people or extroverted, that they have people skills. But that is not what we interpret our people skills by, because you can be an extrovert and still have poor people skills. An example would be an extrovert who walks in a room and all of a sudden they hog all of the attention. They're like an attention vortex. It's kind of all about them, and they're laughing and they're cracking jokes and they're the ones taking all of the attention in the room. That is not good people skills. People skills is the ability to honor my story, my perspective, my needs, my feelings, all while honoring your story, your perspective, your needs, your feelings. It's bringing balance to the equation of a relationship. And it requires things such as empathy, humility, good listening skills, vulnerability, being able to go first, having emotional intelligence and emotional awareness, and learning how to have emotional connection with people. It's about learning how to repair after conflict instead of running away from conflict. And I unfortunately think we live in a world where we've kind of overcompensated. I mean, I don't know about you, but you've probably noticed that we live in what we call the cutoff culture, where somebody hurts you or says something that you don't like, and now it's almost as if we have permission to cut people out of our lives, or go no contact, as they say, for minor things, rather than learn how to stay and repair relationships, how to practice some of those necessary skills of repair after rupture, which is something that I really believe is getting lost in our society.
0: So how could even a small improvement in people skills transform someone's personal or professional life?
1: Well, let's think about a basic people skill of our communication style. There is the passive communication style. So I'll give you a quick example. Let's say you're at a restaurant and the waiter brings out your meal and it's not what you wanted. It's not what you expected. So a passive person, passive communication style, would say nothing. They would think, well, this waiter is really busy. He's had a long day. Look how crowded the restaurant is. I'm just not going to make a big deal out of this. I can live with it. So they honor the waiter and the waiter's story and the waiter's perspective, but they don't honor their own needs, feelings, and perspectives by not saying anything. And then we move on to the aggressive communicator. They honor their perspective, but not the perspective of the person in front of them. So the aggressive person might say, well, this meal is messed up and you owe me an apology and a refund and you need to make this right instantly. So they're honoring their version of the story, their feelings and needs, but they're not honoring the person in front of them. And then there's the passive aggressive communicator who neither honors their feelings, needs, experience, nor honors the person in front of them. The passive aggressive communicator wouldn't say anything. They just let it slide. You know what? I'm not going to make a big deal out of this. But then when the waiter comes, they're rude, they're short, they hardly look them in the eye, they leave them a bad tip, and then later that day, they write them a negative review on Yelp. They're not honoring themselves or their stories and needs, and they're not honoring the person in front of them. But really what we're called to be in healthy relationships is an assertive communicator, someone who's able to honor their needs and feelings and experience all while honoring the person in front of them. In this example, it would sound as simple as, hey, I know you're so busy. I really appreciate your hard work. I noticed that my meal didn't come out right, and it would mean a lot to me if you could make this right when you get a moment. I'm able to honor my needs, but I'm also honoring and respecting the person before me. And I'll tell you, out of all of these 31 different skills, if we could start there, if we could start by learning to honor the person in front of us, their needs, their feelings, their experience, all while honoring our needs, feelings, and experience, what we could do is limitless. Our relationships would become so much healthier. Intimate relationships as well as superficial relationships would become so much healthier if we were able to go into them with that perspective at the front of our minds.
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0: Debra, I was thinking when you were giving the illustration about the restaurant and being an assertive communicator there, kind, but sharing, you know, your concern. that I think if there were waiters and waitresses hearing you say that, they would be saying, yes, yes, yes, yes, please, yes. Please, please. Because I'm sure they've had many who just blew up at them, you know, and right. just made things awful. Well, let's talk a little bit about the life of Jesus, because he, I'm assuming, modeled maybe some of these people skills. And what were some of the things that come to your mind that he either exhibited or taught about people skills?
1: Yeah, he certainly did practice healthy people skills. You know, the more that I sit in the Gospels, the more that I study the life of Jesus and his heart, and his who he was as a person, the more it challenges me. Jesus was such a good friend, you know. He knew how to engage in relationships with people. And something as simple as how good he was at asking questions. He asked over 300 questions in Scripture, open-ended questions that invited us to think, to process, to dig deeper, to have insight. He had so much compassion for people and empathy to put himself in their shoes, to know what they felt like and what their experience was. You know, even as he was dying on the cross, it was empathy that allowed him to move into forgiveness when he said, "Father, forgive them, for they know not what they do." He was able to put himself in their position to feel and experience what they felt like, and be able to judge them from that perspective. He's like, "I know where you're at and what you feel like." And so often we judge people from our perspective and not from their perspective. What might it feel like to be in their shoes? Empathy is a really important people skill that Jesus had. And another one that I think of that Jesus had was the ability to engage in give and take relationships. He didn't just give. He also received. He asked for things in relationships because he knew that give and take is what leads to deeper intimacy. So he asked his disciples, "Will you go to the next town and prepare Passover? Will you go and find the colt that I need to ride into town? Will you stay up and pray with me?" When his friends gave to him, for example, when Mary came to wash his feet, he didn't push her away. He allowed her to serve him in such a way. And I think sometimes we prevent ourselves from going deeper in relationships because we're not willing to be vulnerable. We're not willing to receive from friends or even ask for things that we need. But really, vulnerability is what paves the way for intimacy. And so Jesus just modeled so many things that we can learn from as we grow in our own people skills.
0: Yeah. You alluded to this earlier, but a statement in the book which says, "It's not a deficit of love, it's a deficit of skill." Speak to that again to us.
1: Yeah, I think that's really important for us to understand, because sometimes we just assume when we are in relationship with someone who is not acting the way that we want them to act or responding the way that we want them to respond, we can get discouraged pretty quickly, because we can start to assume they must not love me, because if they loved me, they would fill in the blank. But really, in most situations, and I see this as a counselor all the time, in most situations, what it actually is not a deficit of love, it's a deficit of skill. These are skills that they have never been taught. These are skills that most likely you have never been taught, the person that's coming in and complaining about it. And so the beautiful thing about that is that skills can be learned, skills can be practiced, skills can be honed, skills can be strengthened. And when we strengthen our skills, it strengthens our relationships. It's funny because I think as Christians, we expect to just be good at relationships when we haven't actually put in the work. We haven't learned, we haven't dove into classes, learned the five love languages, all of the different things that are literally skill sets that if we could learn them and practice them, we would see a remarkable difference in the way that we do relationships.
0: Yeah. As a licensed professional counselor, is there one people skill that you see most people struggling with?
1: I would say it's the skill of ownership. And that kind of goes back to the equation that we talked about in the beginning. It's being able to own my role in this relationship rather than focus on the other person's role. What's my role in listening? What's my role in healthy communication? What's my role in conflict resolution and proper boundaries and in conveying my emotions? Because if I were to take ownership and practice doing things a little bit differently inside of me, it would change the equation of every single relationship that I am in. When I change me, it begins to change every single person that I touch. And so I think there's something to be said of that. And not only that, Dr. Chapman, when we begin to take ownership and start to shift and change, it starts to motivate the people around us. They start to shift and change. They start to see the difference. They get motivated too. If you've ever been married, for example, and one of you says, hey, I'm going to go on a diet and I'm going to start to eat healthy and exercise. You do that long enough. Next thing you know, the people around you start to get motivated too. Well, I'm going to do that too. It's having positive effects on your life. And that's one of the number one ways we motivate people, is by starting to do the work in our own life and watching how it begins to impact the people around us.
0: What's the most underrated yet powerful tool in building strong relationships?
1: I would say in this day and age, it would be the skill of really listening. I think we think we're good listeners, just because we hear something, we're hearing, but we're not necessarily listening and processing. Oftentimes we're focused on what we're going to say next. We're focused on the distractions around us. We're listening to validate our own opinion rather than listening to learn. And if you think about it, if we miss what's being conveyed to us, that's 50% of the conversation that we've missed. You know, if we have 50% and they have 50%, if I'm missing your 50%, then I have missed half of the conversation. And 50% is a failing grade. I am not going to succeed in this interaction if I'm not able to listen and listen well. And so simple strategies like making sure when someone's talking to you that you're in an area where you're not distracted, asking follow-up questions to make sure that you're receiving the information as it was meant to be conveyed to you, and repeating what you heard so that A, it shows the person in front of you that you're listening, but B, it also solidifies that conversation and interaction in your mind. And so those are just some simple things, but I think we can really do a better job with listening to the people that we're interacting with on a daily basis. And I think that alone could really have an impact on our interactions and our people skills.
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13: The British writer Logan Pearsall Smith once wrote, "Don't laugh at a young person for his changing behaviors. 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
15: 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She was locked out. 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
0: Deborah, in the book, you say that there are four levels of conversation. What are they, and why does understanding that matter?
1: Yeah, I think sometimes, especially when I'm working with a couple or somebody who is in close relationship with someone else, I might hear one of them say, I don't feel like we're really connecting. And the other person might say, well, I don't understand why. We talk all the time. We talk a lot. Why aren't we connecting? But the point here is that there's levels of connection. There's levels of communication, and it's kind of like a pool. There is a shallow end and a deep end. And I think the shallow end is important because it's the entry point into an interaction. So if we had to kind of put it in terms of what that looks like in communication, level one is the most superficial. The most basic form of communication are the facts. What are you up to today? What was the weather like? What's your schedule? Where are you going? What's the grocery list? Those are the facts, the things that we could engage with, even with a stranger. The next level takes us a little bit deeper in interaction, and that's level two, our opinions and ideas. What is my opinion about the weather? And what is my opinion about this political situation or that? What is my favorite thing? What is my favorite type of food rather than just what's on the menu tonight? That takes us a little bit deeper with somebody because it's requiring a little bit more about them, a little bit more of them attached to the conversation. Level three takes us a little deeper. Now we're in the deep end of the pool. And level three is all about our feelings. What are you feeling? I'm feeling embarrassed, insecure, inadequate, excited, hopeful. All the different feelings underneath the surface take us into that deeper territory of a relationship. And why that's deeper is because it's 100% of who you are. Your feelings are about your experience in the world, not just what's happening and not just your opinion about what's happening, but how you're experiencing it. And I would say level four takes us a little deeper. It's about our underlying beliefs, what God is teaching us, what we're learning. Really comes down to meaning, not just how I'm experiencing something, but even deeper than that, what's the meaning I'm getting from this particular experience? And what's interesting, Dr. Chapman, is I think a lot of people might be good conversationalists. They can stay at level one and two really easily, but they're not very good at going into level three and level four. And most of the time, that's less about their gender. It's not a male-female issue as much as it is how we've learned to experience those things, how we've learned to have those conversations or not learned to have those conversations. And the beauty of it is, like I said earlier, so much of this is a skill set that you can learn and practice. And when you do, it starts to impact your relationships. It starts to take you deeper in your relationships. And so keeping those levels in mind can be really helpful when you're interacting with someone. And specifically if you're married, it's a great place to kind of consider the different levels of your conversation throughout the day.
0: In the book, you say that humility is perhaps one of the greatest people skills. Why would you say that?
1: I think humility is really our ability to have a proper evaluation of the person in front of us and ourselves, a proper value that's placed on you and me. And when I can genuinely believe that the person before me is just as valuable before God, I will give them my time, my energy, my honor, my attention. When they're talking, when they're interacting, when they're feeling something, if I truly believe that you are valuable in God's eyes, it changes the way that I approach you, the way that I interact with you, the way that I engage with you. And I truly think that that is a really important people skill, because if we elevate ourselves, we're going to find our relationships struggling. But if we demean ourselves, we're also going to find our relationships struggling. And so I think the beauty of this is learning to love others as we love ourselves, to have a proper valuation of who they are before God and who we are before God, and treat them accordingly.
0: I think what you just said has tremendous implications. Because if we value that person, whoever they are, that they are as valuable as I am, that would have a lot to do with how we communicate with them. But in the book, you talk about there's a formula for connecting with people. Can you walk us through that formula?
1: Yeah. What it comes down to at the end of the day is realizing that we are a big portion of the equation of a healthy relationship. You know, I think sometimes it's easier for us to focus on what the people around us need to change and shift and adjust. But really, what healthy relationships remind us is that it's our responsibility to focus on our portion in an interaction. So if somebody is being rude to you, for example, I think it would be easy to say, hey, stop being rude to me. And we just kind of focus on their portion and what they're doing wrong and what we need them to change. But instead, if we focused on our portion, we would be much more effective in the interaction. So if somebody's being short, for example, and it's coming across as rude, I could easily adjust my portion by saying, hey, you seem to be upset. You seem to be short today. Is there something going on? Is there something that I can help you with? Is there some way that I have hurt you? And all of a sudden, I've taken ownership. I've asked for clarity. I've confronted the situation. And now it changes the entire equation. So that's just a small example of one thing that I can do differently. When I start to see the formula as I have the responsibility to change my actions, reactions, and responses. I have the responsibility. It begins to change the entire equation of the relationship. And this applies to our closest relationships with our spouse. It applies with interactions we have with strangers. It applies with how we engage with our kids and learning to set proper boundaries, expectations, learning to take ownership of how we show up in relationships, because that begins to change the entire dynamic with the people that we're engaging with.
0: Deborah, as we come toward the end of our time, let me ask this. Speak a word to the business leader or person who is a leader in ministry. What are the key takeaways for people skills with these people?
1: I think it's important to remember that the best people skills are caught more than they're taught, which means It's our responsibility as leaders to be paving the way for how healthy interpersonal skills look and sound. It's our responsibility to take charge of our people skills and our ability to take ownership, our ability to apologize, our ability to model humility and empathy and vulnerability, our responsibility to take ownership of our tone and our body language and our listening skills. And when we begin to do that, we begin to model it for the people around us. And especially for you in a leadership or ministry position, as you begin to model these things, it begins to overflow into the culture of your business, of your ministry, of your organization, of your family. So not only do you have a role to get this right, you also have a responsibility, because at the end of the day, we can't afford to get this wrong.
0: Well, Deborah, I want to thank you for being with us today. This has been a very enlightening conversation, and I'm sure that our listeners are going to feel that way. And the book itself, I would just really encourage our listeners to get a copy of it, because I think all of us can improve. None of us are perfect in our personal skills. And so I just want to encourage our listeners to get a copy of this book, because and use it in small groups in the church or wherever. And thank you for all the effort you put into to writing the book. Again, thank you for being with us today.
1: Thank you for having me.
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0: 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God knows what's going on. 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
1: The fact of the matter is, Israel matters. Israel matters to God, to America, and to the world. But increasingly, Christians are backing away from Israel. Why? Coming up, we'll talk about why Israel matters from a biblical perspective, plus more of your Bible questions and a powerful devotional. This is The Land and the Book. Welcome. We always begin with a look at the top news stories from the Middle East. Our host is Middle East expert Dr. Charlie Dyer, and I'm John Gager. Good to connect with you again, Charlie.
2: Well, John, it's always great to be talking with you.
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1: Well, talk about a fluid situation. Last week's enthusiasm for a quick end to the conflict with Iran dimmed following Iran's delayed response, and then lackluster at that. What's happening there, Charlie, and what impact will all this have on other events in the Middle East?
2: You know, in part, I think we're seeing a power struggle within Iran itself between the elected government and the hardline Islamic faction, which are the Ayatollahs and the Islamic Revolutionary Guard Corps. Now, it's not that the Iranian government is moderate. It's not. But it's more realistic in understanding that Iran's economy is collapsing and that the people are reaching a point of desperation. They realize that making painful concessions is essential to survival. But the hardline Islamic faction wants to push the confrontation with the U.S., even if it leads to the collapse of Iran's economy and the death of thousands of citizens. They believe

0: arm and resume their export of terror. The current blockade is harming Iran's economy, but as effective as it is, it will take months rather than weeks to be really working. And in the meantime, Iran is looking for ways around it. Russia is supplying Iran with drone parts via the Caspian Sea, bypassing our naval blockade. This is allowing Iran to rebuild stockpiles of weapons and other things that they need. The real question is whether Iran believes the U.S. will resume fighting once the current talks break down, and if that would include placing U.S. forces on the ground to forcibly open the Strait of Hormuz and to remove their stockpile of enriched uranium. Right now, they're assuming that won't happen, and that's why they're working to run out the clock on negotiations. The closer they can get to our midterm elections, the less likely they believe President Trump will be able to ratchet up the fighting. Iran's counterproposal that they submitted demanded an end to the conflict with guarantees of no future attacks. They want recognition of their sovereignty over the Strait of Hormuz, removal of all economic sanctions. Actually, they want financial reparations for what we've done already and a delay in any negotiations over their nuclear program. President Trump called that response totally unacceptable. His scheduled state visit to China this past week complicates the situation. But barring a diplomatic breakthrough, renewed military conflict just seems almost inevitable.
1: So, Charlie, do you think the Iranian assumption that the United States will not intervene militarily to open that Strait of Hormuz is a faulty assumption?
0: I think it is. I think that's a fallacy on their part. And I think we're going to be pushed to have to do that. But I don't think President Trump is afraid of taking that action.
1: This is The Land and the Book from Modi Radio with our host, Dr. Charlie Dyer. I'm John Gager, taking a tour of the Middle East, headline-wise. Story number two, reports have surfaced that Prime Minister Netanyahu asked the ultra-Orthodox parties in his coalition to shelve the draft exemption bill until after the upcoming election. Why is this so significant?
0: Yeah, he made it clear in meetings with ultra-Orthodox MKs that he believes it's not advisable to advance the draft law at this stage because he doesn't have the votes to pass it. Now, as a reminder for those listening, the bill in question would exempt the vast majority of ultra-Orthodox yeshiva students from having to serve in the Israeli army. The last several years have really put a strain on those who are serving in the military. In the meantime, around 80,000 ultra-Orthodox are eligible for military service, but they've not enlisted. Israel's Supreme Court eliminated the previous arrangement that had given a blanket exemption for religious studies. When the current coalition was formed, one demand by the ultra-Orthodox parties was the passing of a new exemption bill. Netanyahu now believes that bill needs to be postponed until after new elections. Part of the reason is that members of his own party, as well as some of the other members of the coalition, are opposed to the bill as it's written. That's why he believes he just doesn't have the votes needed to get it passed right now. With elections coming up, while Israel continues to face threats from her neighbors, the optics of passing a bill exempting a large segment of the population from military service, leaving everyone else to shoulder the burden, could alienate many voters. The ultra-Orthodox are upset. They're trying to force the issue by threatening to bring down the coalition. But if they do, and if a more secular government is then elected, it's possible they'll find themselves out of the next coalition and unable to influence any bill that a new government would pass.
1: Archaeologists excavating in Mosul, Iraq, found evidence of two battles 2,500 years apart at the site of ancient Nineveh. What have they exactly uncovered here, Charlie?
0: Oh, this is pretty exciting, at least from my perspective. The excavations took place at the Shamash Gate at Nineveh. It's one of the 18 gates that surrounded the city. The most recent battle of these two was the one fought to liberate Mosul from ISIS in 2017. ISIS had dug tunnels and trenches into the gate area, both to loot any treasures they might find and to prepare defenses for that expected attack. Those tunnels actually threatened the stability of the entire structure, so teams were sent in after the battle was over to try and prevent its collapse. But after stabilizing the gate, archaeologists began excavating in that complex. And that's when they uncovered evidence of the first battle, which we know from the Bible. It took place in 612 BC when Nineveh fell to the Babylonians. The archaeologists uncovered bronze and iron arrowheads, a smashed royal stela, and human remains of at least four people in one area killed in that battle.
1: Wow.
0: Pockets of ash and charcoal also pointed to a major fire. The broken stela described an Assyrian military campaign in Egypt, including an attack on the city of Thebes. The excavations bring the word of the Old Testament prophet Nahum to life.

0: life. In that book, God announced that he would destroy Nineveh's carved images. He announced the city of blood would end up with many casualties, piles of dead bodies without number, people stumbling over the corpses. And that appears to be what actually happened. Nahum asks, are you any better than Thebes situated on the Nile? The message hits home because that was the city attacked and destroyed by Nineveh, just like the smashed Stella had so brazenly announced. Less than 50 years after that Stella was set up, Nahum's prophecy of the fall of the city of Nineveh took place, just as God had announced.
1: Wow, fascinating. And I'm sure there'll be more as the days and weeks unfold. An Israeli startup is building a robotic ultrasound imaging platform capable of producing 3D images with, get this, 10 times the density of an MRI. What do we need to know about this latest advance from Amazing Israel?
0: Well, the first thing is this new platform doesn't use radiation like X-rays or CT scans or magnetic fields like an MRI. Instead, it uses ultrasound. And second, the platform's designed with plug-and-play integration with existing ultrasound machines, avoiding the need for full-scale replacement. The startup is called Endocure, and the robotic platform is called Revealon. Their goal is to shift ultrasound from a subjective tool to a reliable, scalable platform for diagnostics. Current imaging methods fail to detect small or deep tumors, which makes chronic conditions like cancer or endometriosis difficult to diagnose accurately. The new system integrates robotic scanning and AI-powered analysis to enable doctors to detect small lesions. The system is currently moving through clinical trials, including a trial for monitoring bladder cancer to replace the biannual cystoscopies that are often required now. The goal is to remove ultrasound from a subjective tool to a more reliable platform for diagnostic, personalized treatment. And it's all thanks to the collaboration of two experts in medical research and robotics from Amazing Israel.
1: And that's a look at current events from the Middle East here on The Land and the Book. Increasingly, have you noticed Christians are backing away from Israel? I find it shocking. But why? Coming up, we'll talk about why Israel matters from a biblical perspective. Plus, we'll answer your Bible questions. Yeah, Dr. Gerald Peterman will be in the studio. And we'll end it all with Charlie Dyer's powerful devotional. That's all ahead on The Land and the Book. Our website is thelandandthebook.org. 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
5: I'm Miriam Neff with New Beginnings. I know, faith is believing when we can't see what God is doing. Hebrews 11 gives us 15 real-life examples of people who exercised faith, believed, and acted when they couldn't see what was ahead. That's how we should live. But Scripture is full of paradoxes. God could have just told us how to live, write a book of instructions for us to read, but he knows us, and he gave us more. He put a face on faith and sent Jesus. We could watch, listen, know, see what real living is like for people who love God. There have been times in my life when faith needed a face. Injustice rolled down and won the day. Jesus being killed unjustly put face on faith. We need that.
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1: The fact of the matter is, Israel matters. Israel matters to God. Israel matters to America. Israel matters to the world. But increasingly, Even in Christian circles, that statement isn't quite as strongly supported, even as our support for Israel erodes. We'll talk about that and more next on The Land and the Book. Hey, welcome to the second segment of this one-hour flyover of the Middle East. I'm John Gager, and before we connect with our guest, let's connect with another creative idea for lovingly sharing Jesus with a Jewish friend. You know, if you and I are going to really effectively communicate with a Jewish friend, it's important that you and I understand the Jewishness of their faith and the Jewishness of our faith. Let's ask Roy Schwartz to put that together for us. He serves with Chosen People Ministries. Roy?
7: Well, one of the things I keep in mind is what the Jewish people are told, that all the law and the prophets were nothing but for the Messiah. And so the hope of Israel is the Messiah. And so when we share the Messiah, we have to relate it from old to new. And when we are discussing new covenant issues, we should see the connection. Someone has rightly said the new is in the old concealed, the old is in the new revealed. And so if you are anticipating coming to a conversation with a Jewish person and have spent some time in your studies in the scriptures, I would always seek to find every day a link, how old and new, and help using cross-references. Those things help us to see how these things were foreshadowed in the new covenant. And that will just increase our frame of reference when we're talking to Jewish people.
1: Well, that's a great thought. And maybe a little homework we need to do as well. Roy Schwartz with Chosen People Ministries. Thanks for the conversation. Stephen Briggs leads Israel Matters as its producer and host. He also serves as executive director of Covenant of Hope Media. Stephen has produced several award-winning documentaries for Hatikva Films, including America and the Israel Effect. With decades of experience across radio, podcasting, film, and television, he helps believers understand Israel through both journalism and cinematic storytelling. Originally from the UK, Stephen met his wife in Jerusalem and now resides in the United States. Together, they champion foster care and serve as ambassadors for Christian Friends of Emuna Israel, a ministry caring for the most vulnerable children in the Holy Land. Hey, welcome back to The Land and the Book, Stephen.
8: Hey, it's great to be with you.
1: Hey, for somebody new to your podcast, describe Israel Matters.
8: Well, Israel matters to God, and so by implication, it should matter to us. And we do a weekly podcast looking at all things in the news, and then we have a guest, and then we look at a Hebrew word study that is even better news than you think.
1: All right, and it's very fast-paced, but you go very deep with a lot of these guests. I like the level of depth I'm hearing, the perspectives. It's a great podcast, just well done. Let me say at the top of this interview, thank you for what you're doing.
8: Thank you for listening, taking the time to listen to the podcast. It's a privilege to be able to share through the lens of Scripture what is going on in the Middle East.
1: Well, one of the many things I appreciate about your podcast is that you have terrific access to some really great thinkers. Tell us about your contributors and the role that they play in Israel Matters.
8: Well, we've had a lot of people on the ground, from Iranians to journalists in Jerusalem to IDF generals to, we've got Joel Rosenberg coming up shortly, Eric Metaxas, and a whole host of other people who are experts in their field looking at what is going on in the Middle East from their perspective and seeking to look at it through a lens of Scripture.
1: Your accent reminds us that you really are from the UK, as we mentioned earlier, having moved now to the US. What is your assessment of the drift that we're seeing in the American church toward replacement theology, the idea that the church has replaced Israel?
8: Well, I think that you are a few years behind the UK. You have to go a long way to find a church that supports Israel in the UK. But the Bible tells us that it's a key incumbent responsibility on the church to be praying for the peace of Jerusalem and to be looking to the Lord for the outworking of his purpose as the time of the Gentiles draws to a close.
1: So what's leading this in the U.S. as you do your interviews, your research, your studying? What's fueling this?
8: Well, I think we have such great access to news and media and such great spin that is part and parcel of that. We're seeing, obviously, Israel is dealing with evil in the world, and that we've been seeing that over the past 2 years since October 7th. And the world doesn't like when it is challenged about the way it's living its life, if you like. I'm not talking on personal level, I'm talking national level. Israel is a reminder to the other generations that there is a God in heaven they have to answer to for their actions.
1: Yeah. Well, the book of Zechariah, interestingly enough, offers 10 keys for Israel's restoration. We're going to get into those after I remind you that Stephen Briggs leads Israel Matters as its producer and host. He joins us today on The Land and the Book. Why would we be talking about Israel's restoration in 2026, Stephen?
8: Because it's on God's agenda. Very simple. God is talks about scattering the Jewish people in Deuteronomy and regathering them. He says, I'll say to the north, give them up, and to the south, do not hold back, in Jeremiah and Isaiah. It's amazing to see that we are living in the generation that the disciples wanted to live. You know, they only had one question that they asked Jesus at the end of the best Bible school in history, in the book of Acts, and it was, will you restore the kingdom to Israel? No, it wasn't. It was, will you at this time restore the kingdom to Israel? In other words, the restoration of Israel was never in question. It was merely a question of timing. So you, John, and I, and all of our listeners are living in the generation that the disciples wanted to live.
1: So here we are, zooming toward the very end of our Old Testament, the book of Zechariah, chapter 8, offering 10 keys for Israel's restoration. What's the first key, Stephen?
8: Well, it shows that Israel's restoration is not just political, it's deeply biblical. And the first key is that God is passionate about Israel. In Zechariah 8, verse 2, it says, thus says the Lord of hosts, I am zealous for Zion with great zeal. With great fervor, I am zealous for her. So the starting point is this. God is not indifferent. He is personally invested. You could even go so far as to say he's emotionally involved in Israel's restoration. God declares the land of Israel as his possession in Leviticus 25:23, and as owner. He gave it to the Jewish people as an internal inheritance guaranteed with an oath that's found in Genesis 17 verse 8, Joshua 14 verse 9, Ezekiel 37 verse 25, to name a few places.
1: All right. That's strong language, though. What comes next?
8: Well, key number two, God dwells in Jerusalem. In verse 3, it says, I will return to Zion and dwell in the midst of Jerusalem. Jerusalem isn't just historically important. It's spiritually central, and it will be his dwelling place. If he's chosen to live there, we should take notice of it.
1: Oh, I think for sure. So this is about more than geography, it seems to me, if it's God's presence in Jerusalem.
8: Exactly, and that leads to key number three. Restoration includes every generation. And verse 4 and 5 of Zechariah 8 describe elderly people and children filling the streets. It's a picture full of thriving life, not merely survival.
1: Today on The Land and the Book, we're talking with Stephen Briggs, producer and host of Israel Matters, right now working through a list of 10 keys for Israel's restoration. This all sounds like a complete rebuilding of society. Am I right there?
8: Yeah, it is. And it points to key number four. Restoration is supernatural. Verse 6 of Zechariah 8 says, if it is marvelous in the eyes of the remnant, will it also be marvelous in my eyes? In other words, what seems impossible to us is not impossible for God. Consider just one example. Israel is the only country whose borders can be seen in space, not due to geographic features like rivers or mountains, but greening of the desert compared to the nations around her. God prophesies to the land of Israel to bring forth vegetation. That's found in Ezekiel 36, and you can see it from space. Isn't that incredible?
1: Now, would it not be fair to say that we have seen some of this in modern history? Would that not be accurate?
8: Yeah, which connects us to key number five. God is gathering his people. Verse 7 and 8 of Zechariah 8 says he will bring them from the east and west back to Jerusalem. So it's not merely the return from Babylon. The regathering of Jewish people from around the world is a central part of this, and it's referred to as Aliyah, the Jewish return to Israel. And since October 7th, the number of Jews registering interest to return to Israel has doubled, and that will only increase. People immigrate there in spite of conflict. Most people flee countries when there's conflict. It appears that the opposite is happening with Israel.
1: Stephen Briggs helps believers understand Israel through both journalism and cinematic storytelling. His podcast is available at Israel-Matters.com. So, Stephen, restoration is not just spiritual, it's physical too. Is that accurate?
8: Exactly. And then comes key six, from curse to blessing. So verse 13 of that passage in Zechariah we're looking at, just as you were a curse among the nations, so I will save you and you shall be a blessing. That's found in Zechariah 8 verse 1 and 11 through 13. It's a complete reversal of history.
1: Yeah, that is a powerful turnaround. What are your thoughts further?
8: It is, and it leads to key number seven, which is a new season of favor. Verse 14 and 15 say, God is now determined to do good to Jerusalem. So we're seeing a shift from judgment to restoration. Luke 21:24 is happening in real time. The times of the Gentiles is closing. The time to favor Zion has come, as the psalmist says so beautifully in Psalm 102, verse 13.
1: Okay, these are all exciting and neat things to talk about, but the reality is Israel has suffered, Israel is suffering, Israel will suffer. How do we negotiate all of that?
8: Well, that's addressed in key 8, found in this passage. It's quite remarkable how much we can get from just one chapter of Scripture. Mourning turned to joy. Verse 19 of Zechariah 8 says, former fast days will become joy and gladness. God doesn't ignore the pain. He redeems it. And a day will come in fullness when he will be turning their mourning to gladness. That's found in Isaiah 35, verse 10, and Isaiah 61, verse 3 as well. He does literally turn their mourning to gladness. And we see the joy in the people in Israel, in spite of being under years of rocket fire missile attacks.
1: Okay, this joy that they're experiencing goes beyond the borders of Israel proper and affects even more, right?
8: Yeah, it does. The nations are being drawn to Jerusalem as well. In verse 20 through 22 of Zechariah 8, it says, many peoples and strong nations will come to seek the Lord there. And what we are seeing before our very eyes has literal global impact. They are becoming a blessing to the nations throughout the world. The technology, the trauma tech, the business acumen, every aspect of it is quite simply remarkable.
1: We got one more key. Key number 10. What would that be?
8: Israel will point the world to God. Verse 23 says, people from every nation will say, let us go with you, for we have heard that God is with you. So ultimately, Israel's restoration becomes a testimony to the entire world. Hebrew prophets foresaw a time when the people of Israel will receive new hearts transformed by the Holy Spirit. That's found in Ezekiel 36, verse 25 to 27. As this happens, Israel will shine ever brighter. Arise, shine, for your light has come, and the glory of the Lord has risen upon you. It says in Isaiah 60, verse 1, and that leads through to verse 3.
1: Okay, some amazing images here in Zechariah, but let me ask you, how does all of that, or any of that, connect to the current conversation that we're having about evangelicals sort of rethinking their support for Israel drifting away?
8: Well, that's really the issue. These keys, all 10 of them, emphasize that God's promises are ongoing, not cancelled or replaced. So the question becomes, do we interpret these passages literally as unfolding in history or spiritually as fulfilled only in the church? We have to be consistent. If you want to spiritualize everything to do with Israel, are you going to spiritualize everything to do with Damascus, to do with Elam, to do with Egypt, to do with these nations? How? We have to be contextualist in how we unpack what the scriptures say. And Israel is back in the land as a consequence of Scripture in order to bring glory and honor to God.
1: So really, this is more than theological. It is very practical as well.
8: Exactly. And it requires balance. We can affirm what Scripture says while also caring deeply about justice and peace for everyone in the region.
1: Okay, people are saying, boy, this has been quite a journey. We've gone whiplash through Zechariah. We've seen some great things here. I'm on board, but what do I do now? What do I do with this?
8: Well, simply this. Israel's restoration is not just about one nation. It's about the faithfulness of God. If he keeps his promises to Israel, it gives us confidence he will keep his promises to us. And if you want to find out more and stay on the journey looking at what's going on in the Middle East through the lens of Scripture, you can visit israel-matters.com on all your socials. Israel Matters is the handle to find out more about what is happening in the world that aligns with the Bible.
1: We've got about a minute left. Stephen, would you mind praying briefly for the hearts of American Christians that they would be turned toward Israel, that we would properly understand and respond to Scripture?
8: Sure. It'd be my pleasure. Father, we do thank you that your word is still living and active, sharper than a double-edged sword, dividing between soul and spirit, bone and marrow, and discerning the thoughts and intents of the heart. And we ask that you would allow your word to come out of its cage once again. Let the lion roar, that the nation of America would yield its heart and its mind and its actions to the authority of the word of God. We thank you that we have it as our manual for life, our basic instruction before leaving earth. And we ask that you would enable the church and the pastors of the Church of America to take hold of this book and preach the full counsel of God, which includes the fact that God did not reject his people by no means, and that when he restores them, we're going to see it as life from the dead across the nation. Amen.
1: Amen. Stephen, the time has gone quickly, but wow, we've covered a lot of ground. Thank you for your expertise, for your energy. And again, we'll point listeners to your website, israel-matters.com, as you visit us at thelandandthebook.org. Gerald Peterman is next with a fresh set of Bible questions here on The Land and the Book.
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1: No shortage of those, but before we get to any of those, this important question is something we have to address. 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
18: Well, I appreciate that. Thank you so much. Great to be here.
1: I like this segment today because it's all themed around some conversation we had about tithing in a previous broadcast. And a number of listeners, as you pointed out, have follow-up questions. So that's where we're going to kind of anchor today's conversation. Number one, this listener says in Matthew 23, verse 23, Jesus commends the Pharisees for tithing. That's the only thing he ever commends them for. So we should tithe? Is that the inference?
18: Well, first let's read the verse. Jesus says, "Woe to you, scribes and Pharisees, hypocrites, for you tithe mint and dill and cumin and have neglected the weightier matters of the law, justice and mercy and faithfulness. These you ought to have done without neglecting the other. So why is it that scribes and Pharisees are tithing mint and dill? Because they're city people. They're not farming people, mm-hmm. right? They don't have a farm, so maybe they have an herb garden in their backyard, and so this is what they're tithing on, because the tithe was always on agricultural products, fruit from the trees or something from the ground. So they're giving their tithe. But wait. Matthew 23, this is the last week of Jesus' life.
1: Yeah.
18: He's yet to die as a sacrifice for the new covenant, which means during that week, the old covenant is in force. So of course they must tithe naturally. After Jesus dies and is raised, now we're in the new covenant. I think we don't have to.
1: Okay, and not to take us too far off track, but it seems to me elsewhere that Jesus says in one of the Gospels, unless your righteousness surpasses that of the Pharisees.
18: Right.
1: So that was something of a compliment there too, maybe.
18: Right. They had a kind of righteousness, but thankfully we have the righteousness of Christ.
1: Yeah, amen. All right, back to our tithing theme. Jesus, being a Jew, lived according to all the laws of the Jews. So this listener says, wouldn't he also have practiced giving the tithe? Jesus said he did all those things his father commanded him to do.
18: Oh, we must affirm that. We must affirm that Jesus was always obedient, always pleasing his heavenly father. But did he give a tithe? My answer is no. Now, why do I say that? Jesus was known, according to Mark 6:3, as the carpenter, not the farmer.
1: Yeah.
18: And the tithe was always on agricultural products. Did anybody tithe on wages? Wages were known in the Old Testament period. Deuteronomy 24:24 says, do not oppress a hired worker, pay your worker wages in the evening. But then nothing is said about tithing on wages. So Jesus would tithe if he had a farm. I conclude he doesn't. There's nothing said about Jesus tithing in the Gospels.
1: Okay. This is The Land and the Book from Moody Radio. 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You can check out all you need to know at moody.edu, moody.edu, and learn about a Moody education for your family member. Another question on this tithe series from a listener who takes us to Romans chapter 11, verse 16, which says, if the part of the dough offered as first fruits is holy, then the whole batch is holy. If the root is holy, so are the branches. This verse seems to reference a tithe. Your thoughts?
18: Well, this is a common confusion, getting the first fruits and the tithe confused. What are the first fruits? Well, you look out over your field, you look out over your orchard, it's coming time for these things to become ripe, and you see the first ripe grain, or you see the first ripe grapes. According to the scripture, that belongs to the priests. So Numbers 18, verses 12 to 16, the first fruits belong to the priests. And wait, it's the same thing with the firstborn of the flock. Right away, the firstborn of the flock belongs to God. It belongs to the priest. So the first fruit is literally the first ripe fruit, and it's only a tiny, tiny fraction of your field. It's not the tithe.
1: Okay, I have a question, though, that I'm wrestling with right now, even as I hear this discussion unfold. Back to your statement that the tithe was based agriculturally. Jesus was a carpenter, so no tithe. But doesn't that sort of let those folks off? I mean, if I'm a farmer, I am giving a portion of that which I could sell. But the carpenter, what, he gets to keep all his chairs? It doesn't seem equitable.
18: I don't claim that it's equitable. All I'm saying is that there's multiple verses in scripture about the tithe. And I understand why.
1: Yeah.
18: And it's always made on agricultural products. Either it's the flock or it's the field. Nothing is said about wages. But when Moses is constructing this law, right, this is when Israel is first going into the land and the vast majority of them would be based in the soil. Every family would have its own land, and so every family would have its own farm. But by the time we get to the first century,
1: right,
18: the time of Jesus, life is very different.
1: Yeah. Okay, that makes sense. That's helpful. And if you'd like to get a question to us, by the way, it's welcome anytime with an email to thelandandthebook@moody.edu. You see how nice and slow I say that? Because it's a mouthful. Thelandandthebook@moody.edu. UCLA.edu. All of this conversation is inspired by you and from you, as you heard us make a comment about tithing in a previous broadcast. You see what you've started here. All right. Another listener says, if the Old Testament spoke about the temple as a storehouse with its priests, Levites, and laborers, wouldn't the church today be considered the same storehouse with its pastors, leadership, and workers?
18: Interesting parallel. I see what the listener's asking here, but we should just keep this in mind. The storehouse was a place for one of the tithes to go. How does Deuteronomy describe it? Deuteronomy 14:28 says, at the end of every 3 years, you shall bring out all the tithe of your produce in the same year and lay it up in your towns. Some versions will say store it in your towns. And the Levite, because he has no portion or inheritance, the Levite can't grow anything on his farm. Right. He doesn't have a farm. And the sojourner and the fatherless and the widow who are within your towns will come and eat and be filled. In other words, the storehouse tithe is like a food pantry.
1: Huh.
18: And anyone can partake of it who has need. And that's one of the three tithes that were given by Israel. So could the house of God in Jerusalem be the storehouse? Yes, it could. If you live around Jerusalem, where are you going to bring your tithe? You're going to bring it to the house of God in Jerusalem. But what if you live way out in Galilee? Well, then you're going to find a storehouse in your local town and put it there for the local poor who are there.
1: Wow. All right, we've got another one here on tithing. This listener says, God has always required a tithe, hasn't he? A little uncertainty there. Tithing began before the law was given to Moses. It started in the time of Abraham when he gave a tithe to Melchizedek, and Jacob gave a tithe. So is it true God has always required a tithe?
18: Well, I don't think so. I'm being a real contrarian today. I think the answer is no. Let's go to the example of Abraham. What does Abraham do? Abraham gives a tenth to Melchizedek. A tenth of what? It's a tenth of his spoils of war he got from his encounter with an alliance of kings in Genesis 14.
1: Right.
18: Nothing is said in Scripture about tithing on the spoils of war. And what? Is Abraham in the habit of having a battle every week so he can give something? I think not. I think this is a one-off thing, not commanded by God, and it's on the spoils of war. Now, what about Jacob? Jacob is an interesting character. Always reading about him is fun. Genesis 28, Jacob vows to give the Lord a tenth of all. And the vow is conditioned on God taking care of him, which God had already promised to do, by the way. But wait, why would Jacob put conditions on a command? I'll tithe if you take care of me. Why would Jacob put conditions on a command? I don't think so. And furthermore, we have this really interesting chapter, Leviticus 27. It regulates vows, what you do with a vow, how it gets worked out. And near the end of Leviticus 27, it makes it pretty clear, tithes are not subject to a vow. Now, wait, did Jacob actually give the vow? He said he would.
1: Yeah.
18: But then you read the rest of Genesis and you see no evidence that he actually gave it. So neither one of these two men are doing biblical tithing as it's described by Moses.
1: Well, I hope you've appreciated this tour of tithing today on the land and the book. Interesting to go back in the Old Testament and see these actual accounts as Dr. Peterman has just revealed them to us. And again, your question is welcome. Email us, will you? 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
0: We had so much fun drawing fun and silly pictures together. 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
1: We've saved the best for last. Welcome back to The Land and the Book. I'm John Gager, and I'm serious. So many people have emailed us or met us in person and said, we love Charlie Dyer's devotional at the end of the program. Well, you're about to hear one of those. Charlie, give us a sneak preview.
5: Well, we're heading to Jerusalem, and we're going to end up in the upper room.
1: All right, thank you, Charlie. Looking forward to that. First, though, let's take in another testimony from somebody who has also traveled to Israel and shares these thoughts with us.
6: I have so enjoyed finally connecting all of those things I imagined in my mind for years, hearing stories as a child, studying God's Word. I'm finally getting to put all that together, and I think for me, I have been so excited about getting the historical information, tying it all together, and then the devotionals that have been shared on this trip have so challenged me. I know we won't go back the same. I know that we'll never read certain passages of Scripture the same, or see the Hall of Faith like we did today, see those characters the same again because of being here.
1: All right, Charlie, I'm looking forward to your devotional. Let's turn things over to you.
5: Well, to most visitors, the city of Jerusalem is a confusing maze. The modern city has expanded far beyond the city of the Bible. As a result, it's hard for people to visualize what Jerusalem must have been like in the past, especially during Bible times. Some look for signs of the past inside Jerusalem's walled old city. But the current walls were built about 500 years ago, relative newcomers to this ancient city. And the streets inside those walls follow a grid pattern established by Hadrian, the Roman ruler who reigned a century after the time of Jesus. So how can a visitor today hope to understand the history of this incredible city? The key that unlocks the city of Jerusalem is its geography. The biblical city of Jerusalem centers on 4 hills and 3 valleys. And to remember them all, I tell visitors to picture an ice cream cone with the 2 halves of a hamburger bun standing vertically on either side. Now, I know that sounds silly, but let me see if I can help you visualize it. The cone itself is the original city of David. And the large scoop of ice cream on top is Mount Moriah, where Solomon built the temple. The vertical hamburger bun on the left side of the ice cream cone is the Western Hill. It's today called, mistakenly, Mount Zion. And the hamburger bun on the right side is the Mount of Olives. It's always connected to Jerusalem, though it was never actually part of the city itself. Those are the 4 hills. And now for the 3 valleys. Starting on the east, the valley between the Mount of Olives and the ice cream cone, the original city of David and Mount Moriah, is the Kidron Valley. The valley between the city of David and the Western Hill is the Central Valley. And curving like a giant capital letter L from the left side of the Western Hill down to the bottom of the ice cream cone is the Hinnom Valley. Okay, so much for the geography lesson. Right about now, you're probably just craving an ice cream cone or a hamburger. But today's journey to Jerusalem takes us to the left half of the hamburger bun, the Western Hill. The area was first incorporated into the city of Jerusalem around the time of King Hezekiah, who built a wall around the hill along the slope of the Hinnom Valley to protect the city against a threatened attack by the Assyrians. In Jesus' day, the Western Hill was again part of Jerusalem, and its summit was definitely the place to live. King Herod built one of his palaces there, just south of the Jaffa Gate, in what today is the Armenian quarter of the old city. Following the reunification of Jerusalem in 1967, archaeologists had an opportunity to excavate the Jewish quarter of the Old City, part of which also rests on this western hill. They uncovered several multi-story palatial mansions from around the time of Jesus with faux marble walls, beautiful mosaic floors, and large banquet halls. This was definitely prime real estate for Jerusalem's rich and powerful. And it might surprise you to learn this is also the area where the upper room was located. But for those who've been to Jerusalem, I need to give a word of clarification. The traditional upper room visited by Christian pilgrims is not the upper room of the Bible. The building's architecture dates to the time of the Crusades, and the traditional Tomb of David, located just below it on the first floor, is on the wrong hill. It belongs in the southern tip of the ice cream cone, the location of the original city of David, not on the left half of the hamburger bun. This hill wasn't part of Jerusalem until three centuries after the time of David. The upper room most tourists visit might not be the actual room from the Bible, but it is in the correct part of the city. Somewhere on this western hill, amid all the palatial mansions, is the spot where Jesus gathered with his disciples the night before he was betrayed. Now, I tell visitors, we might not be in the right room, but we're definitely in the right neighborhood. But today, I want us to revisit the upper room after the death, resurrection, and ascension of Jesus. As the disciples return from the Mount of Olives, having just witnessed Jesus' ascension into heaven, Dr. Luke tells us in Acts 1:13 that they went upstairs to the room where they were staying. Some believe this is the same upper room as before. It certainly must have been in one of the palatial mansions because two verses later, Luke tells us there were about 120 assembled in the room. Now, do you have a room in your house that could hold that many people? This coming week is the Jewish festival of Shavuot. And next Sunday is when Christians celebrate the same festival, which we call Pentecost. This was one of the three annual festivals when all Israel was to gather in Jerusalem. Some believe the upper room is also the place where the Holy Spirit descended on this group of believers on the day of Pentecost. It's possible, though Luke is less clear on this point. He simply says the disciples were all gathered in one place and that the Spirit filled the whole house where they were sitting. In any case, God the Holy Spirit, the Comforter promised by Jesus during his Last Supper in the upper room, arrived on this special feast day, possibly in the very same room where he had been promised. The pouring out of the Holy Spirit on the day of Pentecost fulfilled the last of the three Jewish spring feasts that all pointed toward the first coming of the Messiah. Passover pictured Jesus' sacrificial death as the Lamb of God who takes away the sin of the world. This was followed by the Feast of First Fruits, celebrated the day after the Sabbath of Passover. This feast looked toward the resurrection of Jesus from the dead, the first fruits of those who had fallen asleep, as Paul describes it in 1 Corinthians 15. And 50 days later, the third feast was held, Shavuot or Pentecost. While the Jewish people believe this feast commemorates when God gave the law on Mount Sinai, it also looked ahead to the day when God poured out his Holy Spirit, the law written on our hearts, which is a vital part of the new covenant described by the prophet Jeremiah. So what lessons can we carry with us from our visit to the upper room? I'd like to suggest two. First, I find it encouraging to think that Jesus' promise to send a divine comforter in his place might have actually been fulfilled in the very room where that promise was made. It's almost as if Jesus used the room itself as a visual reminder to tie together the promise and its fulfillment. He kept his word to the disciples, and he will keep his word to us as well. Second, though, God painted a prophetic portrait in the Jewish feasts that was intended to point future generations to the two comings of his son. The spring feasts pointed to his first coming, picturing the sacrificial death and resurrection of the Messiah, and the outpouring of the Holy Spirit as promised in the new covenant instituted through his shed blood. But while the spring feasts focused on his first coming, three fall feasts still remain to be fulfilled. The Feast of Trumpets, the Day of Atonement, and the Feast of Tabernacles. These feasts point to the time of his second coming, which could be soon. Jesus promised that he would return. And as we look around at the world today, our response should parallel that of the Apostle John in the next to the last verse of the book of Revelation. Amen. Even so, come, Lord Jesus.
1: Of course, maybe as you hear Charlie's devotional, you're saying, I'm not sure I'm ready for Jesus to come. Is it possible you have never made Jesus the leader of your life, the forgiver of your sins? You can. That can happen for you today. Not an easy life today, not a perfect life today, but a Jesus at the center of everything life. If you'd like to do that, I'm going to pray with you right now. Let's have a quick prayer. Lord Jesus, I believe that you died on the cross for me. I agree that I've messed up. I'm a sinner. Would you please forgive me? I'm asking you now to come into my life, to forgive me of my wrongdoing, and to be in charge, my Savior, from this day forth. In Jesus' name, amen. You know, if you prayed that prayer, you're on your way to heaven itself. And we'd love to hear from you. And you can email us anytime as you connect at thelandandthebook@moody.edu. thelandandthebook@moody.edu. Want to say thanks to our host, Charlie Dyer, our producer, Dan Anderson, and of course, the team at this station that provides airtime for the broadcast. Boy, where would we be without you guys? Thank you so much. I'm John Gager. The Land and the Book is a production of Moody Radio, a ministry of Moody Bible Institute.
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25: Once Hannah poured out her heart to the Lord and petitioned for a son who would help draw the Israelites back to God, she praised God before he even answered her prayer. Hannah and Elkanah left Shiloh and returned to Ramathaim, and in due time, Hannah bore a son. She called his name Samuel, saying, "I have asked for him from the Lord." When it came time to go for their yearly sacrifice, Hannah stayed home, telling her husband that she would remain at home until Samuel was weaned. Then she would take him to the tabernacle so that he might appear before the Lord and remain there forever. Elkanah accepted what she said, giving her permission to do what she thought best. Hannah nursed her son until he was weaned. Then she took him to the house of the Lord in Shiloh. She brought a burnt offering and presented Samuel to Eli the priest. She reminded him of when she had been there praying for his son, and Samuel was the answer to that prayer. Hannah told Eli that she was lending Samuel to the Lord as long as he lived. Then the family worshiped the Lord. Hannah and Elkanah left Samuel with Eli, but each year they would make their trek to Shiloh for their yearly sacrifice. Hannah would make him a little robe and bring it to him. Eli blessed Elkanah and Hannah, asking the Lord to give them descendants for the loan that was given to the Lord. And God delivered, blessing Hannah with 3 sons and 2 daughters. No matter how much we give, we can never outgive God. I'm Sharon Wilharm, host of All God's Women and author of The Amazing Crab Alley Revival, a Southern historical story about Victorian church ladies. 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
2: To walk with Jesus is to walk a slow, unhurried pace. Hurry is the death of prayer and only impedes and spoils our work. It never advances it. And so you look at the life of Jesus in the Gospels, and he was never in a hurry. And no one had a more important mission than him. So I need to slow down and take time with Jesus.
1: Slowing down and taking time, something almost impossible to do in today's ministry and missions work, but something possibly necessary to avoid burnout. Hi, I'm Colin Lambert, and this is Missions Today. Matthew Ellison has been a guest with us on Missions Today before. Matthew is the co-founder of 1615 Outfitters. Now, this is a ministry dedicated to helping churches and organizations find their missions mindset and then prepare them to grow that mission emphasis and outreach moving forward. Matthew recently took his first sabbatical, his first real break from ministry in almost three decades. He spent lots of time in prayer and journaling. So what did he learn? And what can we learn from his experience? A time for rest and reset. That's the topic this week on Missions Today. Matthew, thanks so much for being with us today. Why don't you begin with a bit of a reminder of what 1615 is all about?
2: Yeah, 1615 is named after the reference in Mark's Gospel, chapter 16, verse 15, which says, "Go into all the world and preach the good news to all creation." And we've been at it 20 years. We're celebrating our 20th anniversary this year. We exist to mobilize the people of God into the mission of God, and we do that in a variety of ways. One of them is church missions coaching. We have a huge heart for the local church. We believe local churches are central players and full partners in the mandate of Jesus to make disciples of all nations. So we come alongside them. We help them to understand their mission. We help them to develop endemic vision. And then we connect them to strategic opportunities all around the world. So we mobilize churches, the whole church, not just a missions department, to engage the least reached and unreached peoples of the world. We have Great Commission resources. Part of mobilization is helping the church think well about missions. So like you, we have a couple podcasts, actually. We have books, we have webinars. And so we want to encourage the church to think well about missions. I heard a pastor say once that one of the biggest problems in missions is churches don't think well about missions. And so we want to change that. And then we also consult agencies. We help mission organizations understand what it looks like to build meaningful and fruitful partnerships with local churches. For such a long time, agencies really, they kind of owned the missions world, so to speak, Colin.

0: powerful work that you do in reaching so many different people in so many different ways. And we're going to talk more about that in a moment. But the reason I actually got you on is I was going across Facebook. You and I are friends on Facebook. I saw you post a short video that talked about taking a sabbatical, just a break from ministry to go seek the Lord. And you were just so passionate in what you shared about how God met you in that time and kind of revealed to you what was ahead for 1615 and some of the things that you and the organization needed to do. And I don't know how far a direction that went one way or the other. I'd like to learn more about that. But tell us first just a bit about that sabbatical and how it impacted you, and we'll get into some specifics.
1: Yeah, this was my first sabbatical. I've been doing ministry 30 years. I was on staff almost 10 years at a local church as the missions pastor. Had a little break after I left that and went into 1615. I'm the co-founder. My friend Vic Jury was the other co-founder. Went right into ministry pretty strong. And so 30 years of vocational ministry, and I've never taken a sabbatical. And it was time, just feeling some fatigue, no doubt about it. And I mean, I love what I do. I tell people all the time, my business is my pleasure. My job is my joy. But ministry can take a big toll. And so it was Mary Ho, one of our board members, and she said, you know, we need to build a policy where our top leaders are pulling away, something she's practicing herself. She's in ministry as well. So that's kind of the short story of how it happened. I went into sabbatical with this overarching prayer. I brought on a sabbatical coach. By the way, if anyone wants to do a sabbatical or you're planning one, I encourage it. Get a coach. What I said was, I wasn't ready with him. I would have been completely ill-prepared without him. I would have defaulted. So it was such a blessing to have Rob Wassel, who's become a dear friend, walk alongside me through this. And so he had encouraged me to start journaling and thinking about things. And so I had this prayer. It comes from Luke 11. Jesus was in a certain place praying, and he was finished. And then one of his disciples asked this question, Lord, teach us how to pray. And that was his request. And we don't know if they heard him or not, but they saw him and they were awed by it. And I got to thinking about that, like they had seen him heal. They didn't ask for power to heal. They had heard him preach. They didn't ask for preaching ability. It was his prayer life. It was his intimate communion with the Father that they longed to know. And so that was my prayer going into sabbatical. Lord, teach me how to pray.
0: As you began the process, what did it look like? I think most people really understand what a sabbatical is like. Many churches, their pastors take a sabbatical often during the summer to kind of prepare for the next ministry year. Were you specifically looking beyond this, a desire to learn how to pray or the Lord to teach you how to pray? Were you looking for answers for yourself, for your personal ministry, for 1615's ministry and direction? Or were you just praying that all that might come as part of focusing on Luke 11?
1: I think one of the things that I did, and this is with the aid of my sabbatical coach and just his wise counsel, is I really had open hands. God speak to me about me, about you. A big part of what he took me through was, what's your personal DNA? Who are you? What's your identity? You know, you've been at ministry for a long time. I'm 53. And he said, you know, this is a key time in your life. I mean, often people talk about this, you know, their 60s and 70s of some of their most fruitful years of ministry. So I love 1615. Again, my job is my joy, but I think I went into it saying, God, I want to hear from you, and my hands are open. And so I had some goals, I guess, in mind. But for me, the overarching thing was I just wanted to reconnect with Jesus. I would say that was the biggest thing. Now, inevitably, he spoke to me about my family and about ministry and things like that. But at the core of it, it was just, I just needed to learn how to pray again. And what I realized, you know, probably week two, stopping was hard. I didn't realize, I think, how much I needed the sabbatical until like maybe week two or three, because, you know, you're just the noise in the head, everything going on. And I realized I had forgotten how to sit with Jesus. You know, I was a ministry professional focused on the work of the Lord, but I wasn't focused on the Lord of the work. Again, I was having my devotions. I was praying, but I wasn't enjoying Jesus's presence very much. It had become a service transaction. It was not a relationship anymore. And I can cite a lot of things, but at the end of the day, he wasn't my priority. You know, that's just the bottom line. I came out of sabbatical. I want to share some learning

0: from the sabbatical itself, but just thinking, gosh, I never want to go back and I don't want to default. You know, he has to be our priority. Nothing can come before him.
1: Obviously, during this conversation, I want you to share whatever you feel comfortable, but let's dig for a moment into the personal part. What maybe two or three lessons began to rise to the top personally during this time?
0: So I do a lot of message preparation. I've done so, you know, I speak at events and all those things. And so I tend to think in alliterations, or I organize my thoughts that way. So I ended up with four S's. And the first one is someone. I forgot that I was meeting with a person. And so what I've done is I've remind myself when I go into devotion. In fact, I write these things down in my journal at the very top, right when I start, I've been writing them down every just four words. It starts with someone. I'll hit the others as well, but I needed to remind myself that I was meeting with a person. He's a human. He's not a concept to be understood. He's a person who's fully alive. And just that simple reminder just changed my kind of expectation. And, you know, when you're meeting with someone, you're not multitasking. You're not, you know, checking email. Well, maybe you are, but you shouldn't be. Emails and, you know, putting the dishes away or whatever else it is. And so that was really important. There's a quote that really just kind of hit my heart in a major way in a book I was reading, Prayer Power Unlimited by J. Oswald Sanders. I always get Chambers and Sanders mixed up, but it's J. Oswald Sanders. His book, Prayer Power Unlimited, though the quote is attributed to Thomas Goodwin. Thomas Goodwin says, I have known men who came to God for nothing else but to come to him. They scorn to soil him and themselves with any other errand than just to be with him in his presence. And that is something that I had just lost. Like, you know, I was going into devotions like, again, like a transaction, but also, you know, I've got petitions I need to, and we should petition. It's a part of prayer, you know, but I have petitions for you, God. I have intercession I need to do. But I wasn't spending time with Christ. I wasn't enjoying his presence. So that is a big one. And in John 5:39, Jesus says, the scriptures bear witness of me. And so I begin to pray going into my devotional life. God, as I read your word, help me see Jesus. Spirit, open my eyes. I want to see Jesus. So that's the first one. The second one is solitude. And this is really about creating an environment for attention and connection to Jesus. And one of the things I did was I studied the prayer life of Jesus. So that prayer, Lord, teach me to pray. I was praying that prayer, but then I studied the actual prayer life of Jesus in the Gospels. I journaled, again, tons of notes about Jesus's prayer life. And a couple things stood out to me. Before Jesus began his public ministry, it says in Mark 1 that he was driven by the Spirit into the wilderness for 40 days. And the effect of those words, the Spirit drove him into the wilderness, it makes it seem unsought. Jesus is going to spend a very difficult time. We know at the end he will be tempted by Satan. And so the question is, why would God the Spirit send God the Son into the wilderness? And the obvious is because we need a high priest who can sympathize with our weaknesses, one who is tempted in every way just as we are. So that's a big part of it. There's something else, though, that I had never seen before on the why of the Spirit drove him into the wilderness. And I discovered this by reading a book by John Mark Comer, which two different people sent to me going into my sabbatical, by the way. So I trust it was God trying to get me a hold of me. But what I realized is that the wilderness wasn't a place of weakness for Jesus. It was a place of strength. He would go toe-to-toe with Satan at the end of the 40 days. But before that, he was not alone. He was with his Father. He was getting prepared for public ministry. And the word there, eremos, and again, I learned this from Comer's book. It's eremos is the word for wilderness in the original language, and it's translated desert, deserted place, or quiet place. So this isn't necessarily a place of, you know, rocks or sand or heat, though it might be that. It's really a place where you have separated yourself from the noise. This could be, you know, your closet at home. It could be taking a walk in the park, whatever. But we see this thing happen in Jesus where he starts his ministry. He's getting prepared for public ministry. And then this becomes his lifelong pattern. As long as he, you know, the rest of his time on earth, we see him withdrawing again and again to the wilderness. We see it in Mark. We see it in Luke. And in Luke's gospel in particular, we see the busier Jesus was, the more he withdrew. The more famous he became, the more he withdrew. And what I realize is I have the opposite. You know, when I'm in the midst of hectic times and it's busy and people and tasks are vying for my attention, I don't go to the wilderness more. I go less, but the opposite is true. And so that was a big one for me, is I needed to find that solitude, that space. And I needed to retreat to that.
1: I love the direction you're going, and I love what the Lord revealed to you during this time. And again, just starting with prayer and starting with the life of Christ and this someone that you mentioned, just not often where we go first, and not often where we spend time and reside when we're in those moments of trying to figure out what's next or just to get back closer to the Lord. It seems like we're often going down many rabbit trails, and I just love the direction it's going. Go ahead and share your other two.
0: Slow down. That's the third S. And prayer takes time, and time spent equals relationship growth. We know as parents that we spell love T-I-M-E, and it's no less true in our relationship with God. And it's obvious, right? But it is such a struggle. And I think we know that in every human relationship where we have a meaningful connection, it has taken a lot more intentionality and time than we imagined. It's difficult. And this comes from Walter Adams. To walk with Jesus is to walk a slow, unhurried pace. Hurry is the death of prayer and only impedes and spoils our work and never advances it. And so you look at the life of Jesus in the Gospels, and he was never in a hurry. And no one had a more important mission than him. So I need to slow down and take time with Jesus. Here's another one I love. This is from F.B. Meyer. He does not bestow his best gifts upon the casual or hasty comer and goer. To be much alone with God is the secret to knowing him and importance with him. So no legalistic requirement here, but I'm just telling folks out there listening, for me, 20 minutes doesn't cut it. And so I've realized I need a couple hours. And again, I mean, if I only spent 20 minutes with my wife a day, I wouldn't have much of a relationship with her. And so I need to carve out time. And for me, the morning is, you know, the gateway of the day. It's the best time. Try and, you know, pray as I put my head on the pillow as well. But I need to slow down and spend time with him. And the fourth S is silence. This is internal and external. So important to intimacy with Jesus. I already mentioned, you know, you're talking with someone. And so related to that, no noise, no tech, no TV, just put it all aside. Today, as I was spending time in the Eremos, you know, the wilderness, my phone was on vibrate. It was next to me on the couch and, you know, buzzed a couple times. I'm like, I need to get that out of here. Like, cause there's this, you know, Pavlovian response. It vibrates and it's like, I got to check it. And it's like, right. Oh, I'm not right. Gonna do that. And so externally, have you shut out the noise? What does that look like? And then internally, this is a lot harder because of all the voices in the head and the constant noise. And one of the verses my mom helped me memorize when I was a kid, didn't come to faith till I was early 20s, but all those seeds that were planted finally broke open. But Isaiah 26:3 is really one that helped me. And it is, you will keep him in perfect peace whose mind is stayed on you because he trusts in you. And that's one of the things that I've just held on to. How do I shut out the external noise? I just need to stay my mind on God. Isaiah 30:15 is another one. And it came at me so many different times in my sabbatical that I have to believe God was, you know, speaking to me. Isaiah 30:15, in repentance and rest is your salvation. In quietness and trust is your strength. Gosh, in quietness is your strength. So, you know, I've just learned to slow down, and it's been really rich. So those are my four S's.
1: Yeah, love it. Love it. Powerful stuff. And I think something that we can all apply to our own lives. I want to shift now to the ministry, because I know that there's some things that came out of your sabbatical as well tied to your ministry, and you impact so many churches and missions teams and mission organizations. And so that's another reason. Here's a guy kind of at the root of growth in many ways of mission work, and God's sharing some things with you about your own organization and your own direction with regard to the 1615. So tell us a little bit about what the Lord showed you tied to your work.
0: I'm going to give a very simple, fundamental answer. Ministry, missions, mobilization, it's the overflow of delight in God. I think one of the things that, again, just realizing and relearning is that he's more important than anything, anyone, anything, any accomplishment. And it's, you know, it sounds like hyper spiritualization. It's not. When ministry becomes a priority over Jesus, it's become an idol. So going back, you know, I've thought about just the internal culture at 1615 and what are the things we value as a family, so to speak, you know, those folks that are on our team distributed around the country. And I'm working on some things right now, like just what's going to characterize us. And one of them is, these are not fully formed yet. My team isn't fully spoken into them yet. We're still working on them, but we go hard after God. We earnestly seek God together. And so the outworking of that is one of the things we already do, and we did this before sabbatical, but we gather twice a month and we, you know, on Zoom, and we pray for one another and catch up on life and all those things, because being a distributed team has its challenges. But one of the things that has been kind of just important to me is how do we cultivate his presence more as a team? What does that look like? Again, fundamental things, Colin. What does it look like when worshiping together? Like, the purpose of missions is to call the nations into worship, right? I mean, when you really boil down missions to its essence, it's an invitation to the nations to come and worship Jesus. Well, an organization, if that's its aim and it's not worshiping Jesus, you know, yeah, we're not doing it themselves. Right. It just,
1: right.
0: Yeah. So that's one of the big things is how do we cultivate the presence of God together as a team? I would say too, just, you know, a renewed desire to see the nations reached, make disciples of all nations. John Piper says it better than anyone. He says, where zeal for worship is weak, zeal for missions will be weak. Or you could say it positively, where zeal for worship is strong, zeal for missions will be strong. There's a direct corollary. So I don't have, you know, this, I mean, yes, there's some tactical stuff I could share, but at the end of the day, the most important thing is this idea that we're made to know him. We're made to love him. We're made to be loved by him. Out of that comes ministry. So yeah, that's really what it's about. You know, how can we as an organization internally cultivate the presence of Jesus? One of the things that this hasn't happened yet, but it's in my mind, we will not make peace with God neglecting meeting or tinkering around. When we meet, we're going to pray. When we close, we're going to pray, and not as some type of a rote, you know, rule, but let's just not make peace with that. So those are kind of some of the fundamental things that God spoke.
1: I love it. Matthew, as we close here, for someone that is in ministry or has been in ministry for a period of time, maybe has started feeling that burnout feeling, maybe has never taken a sabbatical or a rest like you've talked about, has never really pulled themselves back for a moment to kind of evaluate or reevaluate where they are. Maybe just a word of encouragement to somebody who says, I'm right on that edge of burning out and I need something, maybe a thought about your own experience or maybe some steps they might take moving forward.
0: Yeah, I realize some people don't have the luxury, if you want to call it that, of taking one for various reasons, financial, et cetera. And so if you're in that category, I would say you need to be thinking about what does Sabbath look like on a weekly basis. That's another thing. I could be my fifth S, I guess. But, you know, truly practicing Sabbath, again, not in a legalistic way, but a day where you just shut out and you trust God and you disconnect. I think there's something to be said for that. It should be a rhythm. We need to practice Sabbath. It needs to be something we practice. If you do have the resources and, you know, time to do one, I'm going to say what I've already said, and that is get a coach. We need objective perspective and fresh eyes. And I will say my coach was like a gifted surgeon. He probed into some of my wounds and, you know, I cried a lot. I cried a lot during and after, but it was healing. It was cathartic. I would say get someone, journal. I think journaling throughout the sabbatical was really important because I've got documentation of what God spoke to me. And as I said, I'm distilling those things right now, even others. One of the things I haven't done yet is how Jesus prayed. So what I talked about right there was kind of setting the atmosphere, the tone, but I'm working on some notes of how Jesus prayed and when Jesus prayed. Those are some other things I want to make into concrete thoughts. And then I would say, the posture of open hands. I think that's really important. Again, you can have some goals and you should, and I think a good sabbatical coach will help you with that. But I think in some sense, you need to put agenda aside. Again, this is about a person and a relationship. And so it's possible, I think, to go into a sabbatical, maybe if you have too many goals and things, and it becomes what you were trying to get away from. The priority of sabbatical should be sitting with Jesus. The word sit, by the way, means to remain in a constant position or state. Abide means to remain in a constant position or state. And so I would say make the priority sitting with Jesus. Again, simple, hard to do, but I think the most fundamental things are the things that will benefit you most if you take a sabbatical.
1: Sitting with Jesus. When is the last time you did that? You know, whether you're in missions, ministry, or just living the Christian life, this might be one of the most challenging yet rewarding things you could do. Now, Matthew was quick to say not everyone has the time or ability to take a sabbatical, but I believe that the things he learned during this time away are things that we could all put into practice in our own lives. You remember those four S's that Matthew talked about? Well, as you pray, remember you're talking to someone, the someone of Jesus Christ. Remember to find some solitude. Make your attention and focus be on Jesus. Slow down. That's the third S. Slow down. Take your time. And number four, silence that cell phone. Silence any other distractions you have as well. Whether you do this as part of a sabbatical or just your weekly Sabbath time, it is certainly worth looking into. Well, if you'd like to learn more about Matthew or his organization, 1615 Outfitters, be sure to check out the links in today's program notes. That's all the time we have for this week. Next week, we're going to hear from a woman who was just on the ground in an area hard hit by Hurricane Helene, sharing the love of Christ and helping people deal with the trauma they've experienced. For more information about our program, you can visit our website at missionstoday.com. 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I'm Colin Lambert. We'll see you next week for Missions Today, a production of Lambert Creative Media.
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15: Actually, I grew up in China, a small village in north, middle part of China. And from in a big family with six kids, so I was the youngest one. From my childhood, my dream is to become a scientist, famous scientist and find a family. That's kind of my life goal. Mm-hmm. So after I finished my college, I went to Canada to pursue my graduate studies. That's where I kind of hear the gospel at the first time. So in my school, there was a Chinese a student scholar Bible study group organized by the one of the seminary schools, which is our school, and also local church. So as an international student, I was invited to attend the Bible study. And then that's time when I hear the gospel and I met a Christian. That's the start point of my faith journey.
14: So you didn't have any Christian roots back home in China at all? Your family was not Christian?
15: Not at all. I mean, after becoming Christian, I even asked my mom, do you even mention, remember any Christian at your village? She has almost nobody. So, before I went to Canada, I never met any Christians for sake. Yeah.
14: Looking backwards, have any of your family come to Christ back in China?
15: I mean, after I become a Christian, so my sister become a believer. I was surprised because we're so close. My younger sister, we're very, very close. And after I become Christian, she's very interested in what I believe. And then I think she probably did some homework to understand what I really believe. Mm-hmm. And one day she called me and said, tell me that, you know, she become a Christian as well.
16: Oh.
15: So I was surprised, you know, and I was so happy for her too. Also, my mom and my dad become a Christian too. It was a long story.
16: Beautiful.
15: So in my father, when I became Christian, my family, whole family is kind of, was against my faith. They like think like I was brainwashed by somebody like when I was studying in Canada. But eventually my father became a believer a couple of days before he passed away.
16: Oh, wonderful to have that decision locked in like that. That is great.
15: Yeah. Also, my mother, she came to visit us like a couple of years ago to spend like 3 months with us. And during that 3 months, and I have been shared the gospel with my mother along the many years and pray for her ever since I become a believer. But last, 2 years ago, when she come to United States, and we continue to share the gospel with her, bring her to church. And sometimes I play like the movie, like Jesus movie to her. And the day before she went back to China, we can gather together to pray for my mom. And then she told me that she wanted to become a believer.
16: Oh.
15: So, God is so gracious to us.
16: Absolutely. That's a great story. I love it. Well, the course of your life changed then educationally when you turned your life over to Christ? What were you studying and what did you end up studying?
15: So I was studying God changed a lot of like in my education. When I first came to Canada, I was studying like chemical engineering. That's the kind of my major in undergraduate studies. And then I finished my master. I realized, you know, I don't like chemistry that much. So eventually changed to electrical and computer engineering. That's like the most popular major at that time. So I got my master and PhD, eventually getting in computer industry. So I worked for almost 10 years.
16: Yeah. So you would say computer sciences then is your field, your expertise.
15: Yeah. Computer engineering. That's
16: computer,
15: my major.
16: Computer engineering. All right.
15: Yes.
16: I failed to ask you about Joy, the joy of your life, your wife, Joy, who's been on this program a couple of years ago. Joy told us her testimony. When did the two of you meet and under what circumstances?
15: Well, we have a wonderful story. I mean, Joy and I met actually in the Bible study group. So she was a seminary student at the time. So I was a seeker, like a non-believer. So was invited to attend the Bible study group. So we kind of met at this a study group, and then she was leading the Bible study. So that's why we met and became friends. I still remember after the Bible study, she came to me, asked me like, do you want to go to church? I said, no, I don't want to go to church because I need to go shopping on Sunday. And then she told me like, you know, if I bring you to for grocery shopping on Saturday, would you consider going to church on Sunday? And I don't have any excuse anymore. So I said, yes. So that's why we can become friends.
16: And you've been shopping with Joy for groceries ever since, right?
15: The funny thing is actually, we only went for one time. And next week, actually, my landlord told me that, we're going to change time from shopping from Sunday to Saturday. So I end up like going shopping with my landlord every Saturday and then go to church on Sunday. So it's just a hard started.
16: Right. And I should mention, you can go back and listen to Joy in our archive at firstpersoninterview.com. Joy serves alongside you in the FEBC Chinese ministry and is a program host and a wonderful speaker. Now, did the two of you study together at Dallas Theological Seminary?
15: Well, actually, Joy finished her Master Divinity in Regent College back then. So she was a lot earlier in ministry than I am. When I was still studying UBC, which is in Canada, and she already served in Fire Broadcasting in Canada, in Canada.
16: Mm-hmm.
15: So after I finished my PhD, I moved my family to United States because I found a job there. So she quit and then moved from FPP to Canada and then moved my together with me to United States. So after like I worked for 10 years, I quit my job and attend by Dallas Theological Seminary. That's where we, she was still homeschooling our three children, but then she took the opportunity to study in DDS as well. As a doctor ministry degree there. So yes, we study together in DDS, but in different degree.
16: Yeah, you have an amazing family. You really do. We love you guys so much. I'm curious, what was the job? You were trained in computer engineering. What was the job that you left to go to Dallas?
15: After I finished my PhD, I joined Microsoft as a software engineer. So first I work in the search industry, basically like the search engine of Microsoft. And after a couple of years, I moved my job from Microsoft to Amazon, and I worked for the like cloud computing division at Amazon. And after 3 years, I moved back to Microsoft again in the cloud computing. So yeah, that's my like job experience.
16: Hmm. That's a very impressive resume, but it's even more impressive now that you're working for Christ through FEBC.
15: Yeah.
16: That transition, we talk a lot about God calling people in vocational ministry and mm-hmm. and all. What was that transition like for you? Was it a tough thing to accept, or talk to me about that?
15: Yeah, I mean, I got asked a lot about this. And people, actually, my calling started way earlier. Right after become a believer, I pray for my parents almost every night, because I feel like, you know, after I left China, I will never have any chance to go back to take care of them. So I pray really hard for their salvation. I remember the time when I was a graduate student, I was a lot of time. So I pray every night for my parents. And one night, like when I was praying for them, my heart was so deep touched by God, and I said to God, like, Lord, if you save my parents, I will do whatever you call me to do. So that, I think that's a time when I kind of offer myself to full-time ministry.
16: Mm-hmm.
15: But it takes almost 10 years for me to start the journey. So because at the time I was a new believer, only came to Lord for like a year. I was not mature in the character or like, you know, in my work. I was still a graduate student. So, but after that, I seen God leading me in every way. He needed me to finish my study, find a job, and he brought joy to my life. Joy is helper to me, basically. Much earlier than me in the Lord and in ministry.
16: Mm-hmm.
15: And she dedicated her life to serve the Lord even before she came to college. So, and also like the God led me to local church to serve, kind of help me to learn how to serve the Lord. So that's kind of a long training for me. Yeah, for almost 10 years. So after I moved to United States, like for work for a couple of years. And also along the way, God always put the burden to serve people. Like I always have the heart to, even though I love my job working as an engineer, but I always have a heart for people. Nothing is more important for me to see how see people know Christ and life be changed. So that's my passion, my heart.
16: We're meeting Luke Chang of the Far East Broadcasting Company today, and we'll continue the conversation coming up on First Person.
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16: My guest is Luke Cheng. Luke is the Executive Director of Chinese Ministries for the Far East Broadcasting Company, and how grateful we are for how God has prepared him for this role and is using him in this role in an amazing way. We can't talk about all the details, I'm sure you understand, but believe me, it's incredible. Luke, as a computer engineer working at places like Microsoft and Amazon, did you wonder, how can God possibly use a computer engineer in his kingdom? Did that ever cross your mind?
15: Yeah, I mean, that's a question not only when I was working as an engineer, but also even after I attend Dallas Seminary. So I remember, I just know that, you know, God called me into full-time ministry, but I don't know where I'm going to serve. So I, even when I, after I attend DTS, the first year, I was like praying for my future ministry. I was really kind of struggling to understand, like, you know, I'm not only engineer, but I'm an introvert. I don't like public speaking. That's like my number one fear. I'm an introvert. I don't necessarily work well with, you know, like to stay with people a lot. I feel like I'm not very good at handling like relationship. You know, like, so I was wondering how God can use me in ministry anyway. So that's my struggle even before I joined FEBC.
16: Well, I'll just say this. God has a place for all of us, doesn't he? He has a will for all of us. And as far as I'm concerned, his perfect will is being fulfilled in your life right now for what you're doing with FEBC. I think it's remarkable. And how God uses various personalities and people with different gifts and training and brings it together. You have a remarkable story. You really do. So how does a computer engineer serve a radio and media ministry like the Far East Broadcasting Company in a world of technological change? I mean, so much is happening. We need to talk about AI and so many other things. And by the way, you had a recent experience where you were especially invited to Cambridge, England to study, and that was a pretty spectacular invitation that you took them up on. Tell me about the course that you took.
15: Well, I mean, like FEBC, from the very beginning, I was started for the FEBC ministries. I mean, FEBC, the mission is to share Christ to the world through radio at the first. It was formed in 1945. With a mission to reach Chinese radio. So, I mean, at the very beginning, FEB has, has two pillars in terms of ministry, technology and the gospel.
16: Yeah.
15: So we want to share the gospel through technology.
16: Yeah. And radio was the technology of the day, wasn't it?
15: Yeah. I mean, 1945, at that time, like the most advanced technology is radio. So our founders use radio, a set of radio stations in Philippines and later in Korea to reach Chinese. A lot of like Chinese hear the gospel for the first time, actually, with the broadcasting. I went to many different churches to preach and to share about FEB's ministry. Almost everywhere I go, always some Chinese people come to me and tell me that they hear the gospel and become a believer because FEB's broadcasting. So technology play a big role in FEB's ministry. I think that's God's mission for us.
16: Yeah.
15: So nowadays, you know, radio is no longer the most popular media anymore. I mean, ever since 2000, FEB's Chinese ministry started to use internet and social media, mobile phones to use as a new channel and a media to reach Chinese. I mean, nowadays, almost everybody I can see, I mean, like in China has a phone, like my mom, she's 88 years old. She actually has two phones and with TikTok and WeChat installed on her phone. She actually called me quite often.
16: Yeah, that's great. Wonderful. Huh?
15: She can call me. Like, I remember when I first left China, I have to write letters to my mom. But nowadays, you know, a cell phone becomes the most, the media and technology when we reach people.
16: Far more cell phones in China than there are people in the U.S., I'm told. So.
15: Yes, that's absolutely correct.
16: Yeah, I want to come back to this new technology, but did you present a paper at Cambridge? What was that experience like?
15: Oh, I started like a PhD study, kind of part-time PhD at Cambridge University. It all comes like a couple of years back when AI come along. You know, we were all shocked by the capability by, you know, like the AI tools like ChatGPT. Also in the last couple of years, AI has developed so quickly. Actually, AI can do much more than, and then ChatGPT first came along. So, actually AI has already get into ministry. Many people use it, you know, like do Bible studies, right? Even, and even we don't know if a lot of people come, you know, came to like the chat AI tools for personal, you know, advice, even sometimes like conversation.
16: Mm-hmm.
15: So AI, I mean, it will impact every aspect of our life, even in ministry. So, and FEB Chinese Ministry, we started using AI to, you know, ministry as well. We convert the radio programs into text, and then even try to create a chatbot for people to understand the faith. But along the way, I realized there's the big part of it actually, we want to use it in theologically correct way, and also ethical way.
16: Mm-hmm.
15: So that's why, and a lot of people come to me, ask me, you know, can we use AI this way? Can we use AI that way? And realize there has to be some study, like theological study on this area. So, I eventually met a professor who was in Edinburgh at that time, but then later he moved to Cambridge, and he's doing research on this subject.
16: Good.
15: So I talked to him, tried to get his advice, and he encouraged me to do study for this subject. And I think, yeah, so that's why I eventually decided to kind of start work on my second PhD.
16: Your second PhD.
15: which is very challenging. I remember after I graduated from DDS, I'd say to myself, I will never go back to school anymore because I had enough of course exams. I don't want to write any papers anymore.
16: Don't say never to God.
15: Yeah. So, but this time my wife also encouraged me when I hesitated to go because all the burden and work I kind of look forward into the future. And she encouraged me to take this because we're not doing it for a degree anymore. It's just more like for God's kingdom because mm-hmm. this is such an important subject.
16: It's wonderful. Yeah. It really is wonderful. So for security reasons, I'm not going to ask you too many deep questions about how you're going about doing what you're doing. But just in general, I get the sense from you that AI is here to stay and mm-hmm. we have to come to terms with it. And we have to use it in a responsible way, but we should be using it in ministry. Does that summarize your feelings?
15: Yes. Definitely. AI has an amazing capability right now, like, and also developing rapidly. Whether we like it or not, it will come to, it will be used in many aspects of the life, in the society. It also offers a lot of capability for us to use in ministry. Like right now, we're using it. For example, the most widely used probably is like coding, like writing code through use AI. Like we used to take us years, or even like to develop a mobile app, but now it may take only like a couple months. So in the last couple of years, last year we actually developing several like 3 to 4 apps just for the ministry in FEB Chinese ministry. So that's a give us like amazing capability
16: yes.
15: in the ministry.
16: Well, I wish this conversation could go on. It is so interesting to talk with you, Luke. But I'd like to ask, is there a particular theme in scripture, a scripture verse, something that really has guided your life and really is means a lot to you personally?
15: Well, I mean, before when I become a Christian, so like Philippians actually helped me a lot, you know, asked me to always trust God. And in every ways. So as I become a serving FEBC, it's just like my passion to more toward like share the gospel. Paul's life deeply impacted me. Not just one verse, but also Paul's whole life impacted me. See how he traveled all the place, has a passion for the lost people, and how he serve God faithfully. That's, to me, his example for me to serve God.
16: Our first person guest has been Luke Cheng, Executive Director of Chinese Ministries at the Far East Broadcasting Company. God has uniquely gifted Luke and his wife Joy, a previous guest on this program, to reach millions of Chinese and Chinese-speaking people around the world. You'll find more information at firstpersoninterview.com. We don't feature FEBC staff all that often on First Person, but it always is encouraging to hear their stories. 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

0: the dark and confusing world of transgenderism, a shaft of light is breaking through that should encourage anyone who cares about good science, common sense, and compassion.
1: Here to unpack present-day issues from a biblical perspective is Janet Parshall.
0: In April 2024, the Cass Review Report, led by Dr. Hilary Cass, former president of the Royal College of Pediatrics and Child Health in England, concluded that medical interventions like puberty blockers and cross-sex hormones for minors who are gender distressed offer remarkably weak evidence that these approaches provide real help. The report went on to say that young people have been let down by a lack of research and an exceptionally toxic debate. The report stated that a more holistic assessment should be made that includes mental health screening and screening for things like autism, as well as helping with social transition rather than turning to medical solutions first. The report also suggests restricting the routine prescribing of puberty blockers for children, and if these drugs are to be used, they should only happen within clinical research trials. The report demanded that future treatments be backed by rigorous research that included long-term track of patients. Dr. Cass wrote that based on a single Dutch study, which suggested that puberty blockers may improve psychological well-being for a narrowly defined group of children with gender incongruence, the practice spread at pace to other countries. She noted that, unfortunately, doctors relied on this one study and started to prescribe cross-sex hormones to teenagers and even adolescents who fell outside the study scope. She concluded that children deserve very much better. Pushback from the established medical community was swift and immediate, including the British Medical Association, that rejected the findings of the Cass report and refused to endorse it, saying its findings were unsubstantiated. So here's where the light comes in. The BMA has now published a review of Cass findings and found the methodology to be robust and no longer opposed the recommendations in the report. A spokesman for the medical group stated, "A strength of this work has been the ability of clinicians with differing perspectives to engage constructively to ensure the concerns of the profession and those with lived experience were explored. While interpretations and policy preferences in the group, as in the profession indeed in a wider society, has diverged, there has been consistent respect for the underlying data and for the ethical complexity of the decisions involved." The Cass report took 4 years, derived data from 113,000 children, and found no evidence to support giving sex hormones to minors. So parents, be encouraged. When Planned Parenthood wants to hand out cross-sex hormones to your child, or when your local school district wants to hide your child's struggle from you while aiding and abetting his delusional thinking, remember you have good science, common sense, and compassion on your side. Don't let the ideologues disguised as so-called experts fool you. As Dr. Cass said, your child deserves very much better. Those are my thoughts. I'm Janet Parshall.
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3: 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He's going to be talking about his most recent article in Israel My Glory called Iran's Islamic Crusade. 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

on my mind. When we think about our loved ones who have gone to heaven, really, heaven is on our mind because that's where they are. Matter of fact, we're already in heaven, my

0: We the Kingdom, rescue me. I came across this thought by Matt McMillan. I don't know if he's thought of it. You know, sometimes whenever you read stuff on Facebook, you're not sure who was the original author, but he posted it. And I love it. It says, don't cling to a mistake just because you spent a lot of time making it. That makes sense, doesn't it? I know I've got mistakes that I am not walking away from. And maybe that has to do with unforgiveness. You've spent so many years being bitter and angry and pouring into that feeling of someone hurting you that you think, well, would all that time be wasted if I stopped hating them, if I stop holding that grudge, if I release them for what they owe me and if I forgive them, then does that make what they did right? No, it doesn't. It makes it still wrong. But the mistake is holding on to that. So if the mistake is holding on to a grudge and letting that eat into your soul, maybe it's time to give it up. Just think about that today. And we don't have to keep making that same mistake. Even if we've wasted time in the past, why waste more time? That just doesn't make sense.
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1: Do you have an Ebenezer in your life? Do you know what an Ebenezer is? Maybe it's someone, you know, named Ebenezer, but that's not what they're referring to. It is taking a stone and setting it up so that when people say, hey, what's that stone about? Well, this is what the Lord did for me. I was in this situation, and here it is. You know, you think about the children of Israel crossing the Jordan River. They took 12 stones and set them up in the middle of the river, and then 12 stones on the outside of the river as a remembrance of God is good to me. So maybe you don't have a huge stone hanging around that people can ask about. But yeah, there is evidence of the goodness of God in our life. Here's Blanca with Ryan Ellis.

0: Now, does he just go over the list or what? I mean, just everyday little things Forrest Frank is helping us be more aware of as far as the thankfulness goes. Do you have a Bible study in your life? Do you have a group of people that you meet with? Or maybe right now it's just that crazy season. It's just not there. Well, we've got a devotional. And each month we have a different theme. And this is written by the professors of the Moody Bible Institute. So it's solid. It only maybe takes maybe 3 minutes to read through it. More if you want to go ahead and dig in a little deeper. You can find it at praiseandworship.org. It's called Today in the Word.
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if you just don't know what to pray, that is the prayer. Thy will be done. And God says that if you pray that prayer and you want my will, you're going to get it. Here's Elias Dummer.

0: Can your ear talk to you? The answer next on today's Creation Moment. And now, here's our Creation Moments host, Ian Taylor.
1: Can your ear talk to you? New research seems to show that your ear actually generates sound that echoes whatever you hear. Startled scientists are making new discoveries that appear to show that we have hearing aids built into our ears. When sound hits the eardrums, the vibrations move bones within the ear, causing a bone called the stapes to vibrate. These vibrations are translated into pneumatic pressure within the cochlea. The oscillating pressure is picked up by tiny inner hairs in the cochlea that vibrate with the sound. Researchers have learned that outer hair cells within the cochlea respond to the incoming signals by generating audible sounds that can be picked up by tiny microphones. The sounds are generated as the hairs dance up and down in tune with the incoming sound, just like the cone of a loudspeaker. The effect is that the ear echoes the incoming sound a few thousandths of a second after it enters the ear. The echo generated within the cochlea is not necessary for hearing. However, scientists suspect that this feedback system helps people smoothly hear sounds that range from soft to loud. Some scientists have voiced their skepticism about these astonishing findings. Our ability to hear sound is much more elegant in design than scientists ever expected. The technically precise details of the ear's design discredit all claims that the ear could have evolved.
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6: 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I'm Steve Conover, Executive Director of the Friends of Israel Gospel Ministry. 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
7: Steve, today is our Israel My Glory in-depth interview, and I'll be sitting down with Dr. Randall Price to discuss his latest and timely article, Iran's Islamic Crusade, from our latest issue of Israel My Glory magazine, The Middle East Powder Keg. You're not going to want to miss this because Dr. Randall Price brings a wealth of information, not only about what's happening in the Middle East, but looking at it from a biblical worldview.
6: We're excited to have Randall Price as our guest, but first in the news, in a recent 60 Minutes interview, Israeli Prime Minister Benjamin Netanyahu took some personal responsibility for the security failures that allowed Hamas to launch its devastating October 7th attack. But he's not taking the fall alone. During the CBS interview, Netanyahu insisted the blame runs across the entire political and military establishment and said the country should be focused on what's happened since that day, not on what led up to it.
7: Well, Steve, here's my take. It was President Harry Truman who kept a sign on his Oval Office desk that read, "The buck stops here," meaning he accepted ultimate responsibility for decisions made by his administration rather than passing the blame to others. Well, Netanyahu is no different than Truman or any other leader. The real test for Netanyahu will be in the voter box later this year when the Israeli people choose to rehire him or fire him. Hi, everybody. I'm Chris Katulka with the Friends of Israel Gospel Ministry. And with me today is Dr. Randall Price. He's the president of World of the Bible Ministries and also a board member here at the Friends of Israel Gospel Ministry to talk about his most recent article in this issue called Iran's Islamic Crusade. It's going to be an incredibly important issue to deal with, especially with everything going on. Randall, great to have you on the program.
8: Thank you, Chris.
7: Randall, I want to dive in because in probably 1,200, 1,500 words, you covered the span of Iran's modern history. You covered a lot of the current issues going on, especially between Israel and Iran, and also even kind of hinting at things that might come in the future as well. But, you know, you kind of trace the hostility between Iran and Israel back to the 1979 Islamic Revolution. So my first question to you is this. What do you see as the most important historical turning point that transformed Iran from a regional power into Israel's most ideological committed enemy?
8: I think we have to go back maybe right after the Second World War. You had America concerned with the Soviet Union and needing allies with the strategic area of Iran occupying right there with Russia. They seemed to be the best allies. Had the Shah of Iran, who was there at the time. He had a westernized idea, as Persia had from earlier times. And so that kind of relationship started. Israel became a nation. And I think Iran at the same time was looking for some kind of relationship with a state that it could have some of its assets, Iranian assets, whatever the case was. But right after Turkey, around 1950, they were one of the first countries to recognize the state of Israel. It wasn't because they accepted Zionism, it's because they wanted these strategic assets. But that put them, along with the United States, in a favorable relationship. That grew

0: power. And that created for nationalists in Iran some bad feelings that kind of held in. So the next quarter century, we had good relationship. When David Ben-Gurion came, of course, started the State of Israel, he had a periphery doctrine, which he was looking for states that were non-Arab that kind of surrounded the ridges of the Middle East that he could have a relationship with, and Iran was one of those. So this all formed this kind of alliance with the United States and then Western democracy in the Middle East, Israel. But you had in 1979 an overthrow, a revolution by the Twelvers, which is a very radical branch of Shia Islam. They were a radical. They wanted to establish a theocracy. They wanted to completely overthrow all Western influence and ideals. And they used politically the idea that America, particularly, but its ally Israel on the side, had helped in the past have this huge influence that corrupted the nationalist ideals in Iran. And so they used that politically and came in and, you know, with their theocracy idea, completely, we had the capture of our embassy. They had immediately, they threw out the Israeli embassy, turned it over to the PLO. All kind of things began to change overnight. So this radical ideology, which according to their view, the final enemy of Shia Islam is Israel. The Antichrist comes from there. Final battle is Jerusalem, that the Mahdi or the 12th Imam must emerge in a time of chaos, because what brings him into the scene to bring about the victorious conquest of the West and its allies for Shia Islam is chaos in the region. So these are the type of things they've always wanted to foment and keep going. Nuclear ambitions were just a part of this. That goes back to 1982 when you had the invasion of Lebanon. We would say Israel entered Lebanon because of the problems there with the PLO, but they saw a need to enter to that point and start creating proxy states, non-states, but proxies. And so they sent their Iranian Revolutionary Guard to go in and train the Lebanese to be Shia-trained Party of God, which is what Hezbollah stands for. And that led to other proxies, you know, Hamas, Islamic Jihad, others all in the region, the Houthis, all of them being supported by Iran with the idea of this great change happening. Iran could not face an enemy like the United States, maybe not even Israel directly, but asymmetrically through different proxies all over the place, creating chaos, constantly causing problems, trying to overthrow within, all of these things. The way they thought they could manage this war. So I would say beginning in 1979 with the Shiaist ideology based upon the unrest feeling about the Western meddling in their affairs combined to bring about this ongoing conflict with the West. It's been kind of covert, but it's been there all along. And those who, you know, could observe these things could see how covertly they were working behind the scenes to bring about the destruction of Israel and America from the very beginning.
1: Hey, Randall, I'm interested to know the proxies, which we've known about now and especially have become more prevalent in the minds of the world, when, especially since October 7th with Hamas and Hezbollah, the Houthis, Islamic Jihad. I'm interested to know, not all of them would label themselves as Shiite Muslims. So it seems as though that at least when it comes to Israel's destruction, Iran is willing to work with even Sunnis for the common goal of eliminating Israel. Is that a proper statement?
0: Yeah, I mean, we've got to factor Iraq in here, too. Iraq is Sunni. You had an 8-year war between Iraq and Iran, but Iraq was also, in other words, what Saddam Hussein was backed by Iran in its attempt to try to bring, they said, a 6 million man army against Jerusalem or whatever it was. They were allies. They were enemies, but they're allies. You know, the enemy of my enemy is my friend, that idea. But we all know that if they weren't at war with Israel, they'd be at war with each other. But Israel is the common goal because it's seen as the one thing dividing the Ummah, the idea of a united Islam, whatever you want to call it. Islam felt like it dominated the Middle East at one point. It lost some of that dominance. Israel was considered an interference. It is something that divides.

0: provides the Islamic unity that's called for. So whatever cost, whatever alliance is necessary to excise it from the Middle East and recreate this pan-Islamic, you know, unity that they want is allowed. So that's why they'll back other parties other than those loyal to themselves for the greater cause.
1: You know, we're looking at what's going on today. And my question is, why was this the opportune moment for the United States and Israel? You know, something that I had heard, which was fascinating, is usually when Israel fights a war, it's done against an enemy. It's all done in Hebrew. But this is the first time that they fought a war in English using Zulu time, because they've been working for the very first time in direct connection with the United States. Why was this an opportune moment for the Trump administration and Benjamin Netanyahu to not just go after our nuclear sites, but to literally begin to enact regime change?
0: Well, I think you have the idea of no one wants a war of attrition in that region. Happened in Afghanistan, it's happened with the Russians, it's happened with so many. So the idea was when the attack happened on October 7th and Hamas was involved, it was a proxy of Iran, this was already part of a war that was started. Hamas, from one perspective, was overcome, but you still had Hezbollah, you still had the problem with Syria possibly rising, you had the Houthis, and you had Iran. Having snubbed America, having continued with the subterfuge of continuing to develop nuclear arsenals, not just rich in uranium, but actually creating long-range missiles that would reach Europe and the United States. All of this was a fear. And then when you enter into negotiations, I think they knew those would be unfruitful, but they did it for public opinion to say we tried. But this is simply an extension of what Israel was already fighting. If you don't solve the problem now, you're just going to have it later.
1: Yeah.
0: And so now, United States did not say regime change was their goal, but Israel stated it was theirs. I think the United States wanted to just let Israel do the regime change. But that's a whole other problem, though. You can't just put in who's going to actually do that. If you put another Shah in, is he going to be a lawyer or going to have people overcome him? It'll be another revolution. There have been people who said this won't work unless you divide up the country. The country has so many multi-ethnicities, you know, that have grievances with Iran, like the Kurds. You know, they've wanted a free Kurdistan, and they're there. And there's so many. So why not let them divide up this huge territory and govern it independently and then work on alliances with them? But you don't know. We don't know how that can be achieved short of, you know, boots on the ground, going in and actually taking over a country, or defections from within the Revolutionary Guard coming in and now with the former protesters joining in and having a successful coup. But for Israel to have the kind of peace and stability it is calling for, it has got to contain all of those insurgencies on its borders. It's got to take care of Hamas, Hezbollah, the Houthis, and Iran has to be contained. So what Netanyahu called an existential threat, he called Iran that from the beginning, because back when we knew they had developed these nuclear facilities, and Israeli went and bombed them. But I mean, they said, this is an existential threat. It's a threat for our survival. Cannot allow these kind of entities to exist with the ideology and chanting death to America, death to Israel, because we'll never be at peace. It'll be endless war.
1: Randall, I saw an Axios piece recently that made me laugh a bit, because it said that President Trump has an exit strategy for this war, but Israel is okay with living in the chaos. And I laughed at that because it almost seemed as though Israel living in the chaos was something that they're figuring out along the way, when in reality, Israel has always lived in the chaos, which is the reason why I believe you're right when they say they're going in for regime change, because that's really the only way to guarantee safety for the Israeli people.
0: Now, you ask why now? Well, it's only now. With the Trump administration and its close alliance with Israel, that this was possible. Other administrations distanced themselves from Israel, sided, tried to bring about peaceful diplomatic relationships that were always one-sided. And it hasn't been until Trump's second administration that he can take this side of Israel, despite public opinion, despite all of the rise in anti-Semitism, despite, you know, all the anti-war, everything, and just do what needed to be done. So I think he's committed. I don't think that the war is going to end, despite, you know, what we have right now at the time of this taping. We're talking about a 5-day ceasefire in order to have negotiations, but the end game has not been achieved. And even if Israel allows the United States to go in and get the enriched uranium and try to shut things down, it doesn't prevent someone else coming in and someone giving them a nuclear weapon. They don't have to develop their own. You know, China could do that. Russia could do that. Pakistan could do that. There's all kinds of people who could give them that. So something has to change from what it is now.
1: You mentioned the critics of this war, and I would even say the critics of Israel. There has been a rise of anti-Israel sentiment, not only on the progressive left, but also on the right as well, with voices like Tucker Carlson, Megyn Kelly, Candace Owens, Nick Fuentes, who has a big following with youth, who almost have a, not just disagree with maybe Israel's approach, but have a disdain for the country as well, which almost seems to bleed into levels of anti-Semitism, the hatred of the Jewish people. How would you speak to this, especially for those people who are wondering right now whether or not Israel is doing the right thing and America is doing the right thing and pushing back Iran?
0: Yeah, I mean, it's hard to tell people, you know, don't listen to certain voices who have been media personalities. Each of them have their own reason for doing what they're doing. There could have been a lot of latent anti-Semitism. I think there has been. If people look at the backgrounds, the marriages, the other things that have taken place with people. But across the country, the social justice has done a lot to move the previous generation to distance themselves from Israel. They look at this not for the reasons that exist. You know, war is wrong. Anybody who would initiate a war or have a war is an aggressor, or in this case, the oppressor, and all of the oppressed are the side we have to take. They're the underdog. They're the ones who should be. And this is this social justice. It's emotional, irrational in one sense, not looking at the facts, not looking at the history, simply looking at the way things are and the way they think people should be. So that's why the fact that America invaded, to this point, America has to be bad, has to be wrong. And you have people calling it wrong because America did that. Well, America is doing the right thing to put down the bad guys. Why is that wrong? Hesitating would be wrong. Not doing the right thing would be wrong, you know, but they don't look at it that way. And how you can say, why is it a regime that just killed maybe up to 40,000 of its protesters in vicious and violent ways? Why would you support them for any cause? You know, there's as much as 1 million Christians in Iran that have been persecuted from the day they came to faith. And a lot of them are among those protesters that were silenced. But how can you not look at this as a country that is itself ignoring social justice, ignoring any kind of reasonable ethics that we know, and stand with it against your own country? But that's what's happening across the board. And it's same thing with anti-Semitism. What has Israel done? What have the Jewish people done? You know, if anybody had to be supported throughout history, it should be them. They're the ones that have been the victim. But this is what's happening. So anyone who wants to try to deal with this has to get their information from reliable sources. Unfortunately, if you're going to a lot of sources, I mean, we have social media with TikTok, X, all the others. There are good voices out there, but there's also very dissenting voices. And it's going to be something that almost impossible to champion. You're just going to have to pray that they find the right voices. Friends of Israel is one of those voices that should be listened to. They just have to hear it.
1: Yeah, you know, it's interesting to me that many of these critics of Israel, which again blends into an elements of anti-Semitism, they target. It's as if the entire problem with the world is the state of Israel. This tiny country, the size of New Jersey, is the problem with everything happening globally in the world. And it becomes their platform in order to get more clicks, more likes, more attention. And I think it just feeds their platform that they have. It just seems as though criticizing Israel is what pays for those things now. And I'm hoping that that eventually ends soon. But that also in line kind of ends our conversation here with this last question. And I kind of save this for last because, you know, Randall, you and I, when we look at what's going on in the Middle East and in the world, we look at it through a biblical lens. We look at it through a biblical worldview. And one of the things I think that's been on a lot of people's mind, especially as we're talking about regime change and even the potential for the regime change to be more of a liberally minded leader like Reza Pahlavi, the exiled crown prince. If he comes in, he wants to make Israel an ally of future Iran. How do all of these pieces, and I know the dust hasn't settled yet, but when you're looking at Ezekiel 38 and Ezekiel 39, you're seeing this current Iran and Israel war going on. How do you see these events through the lens of Ezekiel's prophecy and maybe even beyond that as well?
0: Well, of course, it's hard to get any clear timetable or frame because we don't know how things are going. We have two clear anchor points in history, and that's scripture. One is that all of the nations of the earth will be gathered against Jerusalem to do battle. So we know that ultimately war is not going to end, and we know that from Ezekiel 38, that one of the allies of those who will invade Israel in the future will be Iran. So the war, though it may end to some degree and have some degree of peace and stability, that's the other part of the prophecy, because Israel is, at least the term is at rest, or the term is living securely. The Hebrew term is betach, a term that means, in many cases, military security. Israel has the sense that they are secure. They have their own army. They can defend themselves. They have nuclear arsenal. They're formidable. That could be one sense of dependence and confidence. But it seems that they're invaded at a time when around them there is a sense of stability or peace. They've always had enemies on every side, but this may be a unique time in history when that has stopped. And the events that are happening right now could lead to that. If we have Israel able to secure their boundaries and overthrow certain governments that have been bringing about the truth, at least for a time, they'll have that. Well, that may be exactly the time the scripture speaks about, because as we just talked about, we have almost a universal scale, this growing anti-Semitism and accusation of Israel, not just the Jewish people, but the Jewish state, so that it's become the point of resistance for everyone in the world. Those two things go together in Ezekiel 38, 39. Mm-hmm. An army that's going to attack and a time of relative peace. There's also the other factor in chapter 38, 11, and 12 dealing with to go to capture plunder. So there's some kind of assets that Israel develops or has that is strategically important. We don't know if the oil, the Leviathan and Tamar and all these other things, or some other discovery or whatever, may be one of those things that draws Russia in alliance with Iran, Sudan, or the Yemen, something like that, some of these other allied countries together. So yes, we could be close, but no, we're not there yet. That's why we are careful to have the clear outline of scripture, but to watch and weigh out the events that fill out that outline.
1: Yeah, I've spoke with Joel Rosenberg. When the moving pieces are happening between the nations that are presented in the Gog and Magog of Ezekiel 38 and 39, you begin to wonder how all these pieces coming together. And I appreciate what you said, going back to Zechariah chapter 14, that, well, really, in the end, all nations come against Israel. Dr. Randall Price, thank you so much for being with us, and we so appreciate you spending your time with us, sir.
0: Thank you, Chris. God bless.
2: Thank you so much for joining us for today's episode of the Friends of Israel Today. We're so glad that Dr. Randall Price could join us. Chris, where are we headed next week?
1: Well, Steve, when I was in seventh grade, I walked during an altar call and accepted the Lord as my Savior, and I did a prayer. Well, you know, sometimes we read the Lord's Prayer as something very personal to us, and it is from Matthew chapter 6, you know, our Father who art in heaven. But, you know, actually, I consider this Israel's altar call prayer, an opportunity for Israel to repent and to turn and to see exactly what God had promised them in restoration. So we're going to look at the Lord's Prayer, but we're going to put it in the context of Israel. That's going to be the next 3 weeks.
2: We're looking forward to that, Chris. And as mentioned, our web address is foiradio.org. Our mailing address is foiradio, P.O. Box 914, Belmar, New Jersey 08099. 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That number is 888-343-6940. Today's program was engineered by Bob Beebe, edited by Jeremy Strong, who also composed and performs our theme music. Our executive producer is Lisa Small. Our associate producer is Sarah Fern. Our host and teacher is Chris Katulka. And I'm Steve Conover, executive director of the Friends of Israel. The Friends of Israel Today is a production of the Friends of Israel Gospel Ministry. Passion for God's Word, compassion for God's chosen people.
3: 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Consider this. 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I have chosen him so that he will direct his children and his household after him to keep the way of the Lord by doing what is right and just, or mishpat. You don't have to be a mishpatan to do justice. God wants all of us to do what is right and just. What will that mean for you and your family this week? This is Bruce Strom from Administer Justice. To learn more about Administer Justice, visit administerjustice.org.
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5: All this week, we've looked at how God measures maturity in our local churches. 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
6: Now, these three remain: faith, hope, and love. But the greatest of these is love.
5: 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Again and again, there are directives to love one another as Christ loved us. Here are just a few.
6: Do everything in love, with all humility and gentleness, with patience. Bear with one another in love. Speak the truth in love. Love one another constantly. And above all, maintain constant love for one another.
5: 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Jesus, of course, set the stage for this reflection of love when he met with the apostles in the upper room and gave them and us a new commandment. Love one another, he said. Just as I have loved you, you are also to love one another. By this, everyone will know you are my disciples, if you love one another. This indeed is the ultimate measurement of a church.
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11: Hi there, this is Lon Solomon, and I'd like to welcome you to our program today. You know, it's a tremendous honor that God has given us to be on stations all around the nation, bringing the truth of God's Word as it is, uncompromising and straightforward. And I'm so glad you've tuned in to listen and be part of that. Thanks again for your support and your generosity that keeps us on the radio. And now, let's get to the Word of God. And one of the most significant days in my life was the day that I realized that I needed something to change me on the inside, that I was irreparably broken on the inside, that another course in school wasn't going to fix me, and another book wasn't going to fix me, and another beer wasn't going to fix me, and another party wasn't going to fix me, that nothing from the outside was going to fix me, that I needed a radical internal transformation. Major day in my life. And folks, this is exactly what Jesus Christ did for me when I gave my life to Him. He put the new covenant into effect inside of me. And this is the great news of the Bible, that the new covenant goes into effect inside of each one of us the instant that we trust Jesus Christ as our personal Lord and Savior. So let's summarize, shall we? And what have we seen so far? Well, we've seen that God said, Genesis 8:21, that the inclination of man's heart is evil from his youth. That God said, Genesis 6:5, the inclination of man's heart is only evil all the time. That committing sin comes natural to all of us. And that's why God made an inside-out salvation for the human race. Praise the Lord, huh? Yeah, that's good news. Now, Jesus compared the salvation plan in Christ that God offers us to yeast, which once you stick it inside a lump of dough, Jesus said, it completely transforms that lump of dough from the what? Inside out. And friends, if you're here and you've never trusted Jesus in a real and personal way as your Savior, I don't know what it is you've been trying to use to change yourself from the outside in, whether it's good works, religious activity, going to church, trying to be a good person, keeping the Ten Commandments. It doesn't matter. None of it's going to work. It can't, because the inclination of our heart is evil all the time, and nothing from the outside is changing that. Folks, we need yeast, supernatural yeast. We need God's plan of salvation in Christ that changes us from the inside out. So if you're here and you've never trusted Christ, I want to urge you, give up all that outside in stuff. Not going to do you a bit of good. And trade it in for the one thing that will make a difference, the plan of salvation in Jesus Christ. Now, that's as far as we're going to go in our passage today, because it's time for us to ask our most important question. And all of you at Loudoun, and all of you at Prince William, and at Bethesda, and down in the Edge community, and around the world, the Internet campus, and here at Tyson's, we know our question, yes? Yes? Okay, you're not inspiring me with huge confidence here, but you're going to redeem yourselves. I know you are. So, are you ready? Here we go now. Come on, everybody. One, two, three. Oh, that was good. You say, Lon, so what? What difference does any of this make to my life today? All right, well, I want you to listen to a few verses with me. Let's listen together. Here we go. Jeremiah 17, verse 9. The heart of man, God says, is deceitful above all things and desperately, some translations translate this word, incurably wicked. Ecclesiastes 9, verse 3, the hearts of men are full of evil. Ecclesiastes 8, verse 11, the hearts of men are fully given to do evil. And finally, Mark chapter 7, here in this passage, the rabbis are criticizing Jesus because he and his disciples don't go through the elaborate hand-washing ritual that the rabbis had set up. And the rabbi said, if you don't do this and you eat, you're going to defile yourself on the inside. Listen to what Jesus said. He said, do you not see that whatever goes into a man from the outside cannot defile him? Because it doesn't go into his heart, only his stomach. Jesus said, it's what comes out of man that defiles him. For from within, out of the heart of man, Jesus says, come evil thoughts, sexual impurity, theft, murder, adultery, greed, malice, deceit, lewdness, envy, slander, arrogance, and foolishness. Not a pretty picture. Jesus said, all these things come from inside man's heart. And this is what defiles men. You say, but Lon, I'm a Christian now. I'm born again now. Well, good. That's great. But friends, that doesn't mean your sinful heart went away. It didn't go away. Folks, even as followers of Christ, our sinful hearts are alive and well on planet Earth. And they are just as rebellious and they are just as unruly as they have ever been. Listen, even as born-again followers of Christ, our hearts are still capable of doing the most despicable behavior imaginable. They are still, Genesis 8:21, inclined to evil. They are still, Jeremiah 17:9, desperately wicked. And if you don't believe it, listen to what the Apostle Paul said, Romans chapter 7. And he's writing this as a believer about himself. Listen to what he said. He said, verse 18, for I know that nothing good lives in me, that is, in my sinful flesh. For, Paul says, I have the desire to do what is good, but I cannot carry it out. For what I keep doing is not the good I want to do, but the evil I do not want to do. For I joyfully concur, Paul says, with God's law in my inner being. Now that I'm a follower of Christ, I want to do what God wants me to do, Paul says. But I see another law at work in my body, waging war against the law of my mind and making me a prisoner of sin. Now, does the Apostle Paul struggle between wanting to do what's right and so often being overpowered by his own sinful nature? Does that sound familiar? Well, it should. Because it's the fight every single one of us as a follower of Christ has every single day. And this explains why we eat too much, why we drink too much, why we spend too much, why we gossip too much, why we criticize other people too much, why we lie too much and scheme too much, why we act selfishly too much, why we lust over women too much and go to places on the internet we shouldn't go too much, and why we speed on the beltway too much. And we read a verse like John 10:10, where Jesus said, I have come that you might have life and you might have it abundantly. And we say to ourselves, man, I don't know. Jesus must be talking about somebody else other than me, because I'm not living an abundant Christian life. If anything, I'm living a defeated Christian life. I mean, if I'm a Christian, then how come I can't live the Christian life? I mean, maybe something's wrong with me. Maybe I'm not even really a Christian. You say, so long. Is this why you brought us here today? To depress us? That's why you brought us here today, to discourage us and beat us up? No, I brought you here today to teach you how to live the Christian life correctly. But friends, we will never be able to live the Christian life correctly until we begin at the right place. And the place we must begin is with the acknowledgement, just like the Apostle Paul in Romans 7, that even as Christians, we cannot live the Christian life. as Paul said in Romans 7:18, I have the desire to do what is good, but I cannot, in my own energy, carry it out. Now, let's stop and say, can you accept that assessment of yourself and of your heart? I mean, it's true whether you accept it or not, but are we honest enough with ourselves that we can say, yes, this is true of my heart? It is everything you say and more. You don't even know what lives in my heart. And yes, I go down every day in flames trying to live the Christian life. I can't do it. Can we accept that? Because if we can, then friends, I can teach you how to live the Christian life right, if we can start there. So, how do we live the Christian life correctly? Because don't forget, most of us were taught to live the Christian life incorrectly. Galatians 2:5-16 says, if we live by the Spirit, let me explain what I mean, we will not gratify the desires of our sinful nature. The Bible says we have to live the Christian life by the Spirit, but most of us were taught to live the Christian life by the energy of the flesh. Let me explain that. When I came to Christ 40 years ago, some well-meaning person handed me the wheel, the navigator's wheel. Maybe many of you have seen this. And if you see, there are four spokes coming out on this wheel. There's Bible study, prayer, witnessing, and fellowship. And I was told as a young Christian, Lon, this is what you do. You know, you do Bible study, you do prayer, you do witnessing, and you do fellowship, and you do them with everything you've got, and you stay faithful to them, and the result will be that you will live a vibrant, victorious Christian life. So I tried it, and I tried it, and I tried it, and it didn't work. And you know why? Because it can't work. Now, don't get me wrong. Bible study, prayer, witnessing, and fellowship, these are all great things to do. These are important things to do. But, and friend, if you don't get a single thing else I said today, you get this next sentence. You ready? You walk out of here with this sentence. Done correctly, Bible study, prayer, witnessing, and fellowship are the overflow of a Spirit-filled life, not the cause of one. The cause of a Spirit-filled life is the Holy Spirit Himself. Bible study is not the source of power in the Christian life. The Holy Spirit is. Prayer, witnessing, and fellowship are not the source of power in the Christian life. The Holy Spirit is. But just listen to so many Christians talk when their Christian life is struggling. Listen to what they say. They say, it's not going so well for me spiritually. I got to read my Bible more. I got to pray more. I got to fellowship more. And friends, whether they realize what they're saying or not, these people are saying, I got to go try to live the Christian life by human effort more. It may be religious human effort, maybe good human effort. It's still human effort. Folks, there are millions of Christians around the world doing this every day, waiting for some kind of spiritual whiffle dust to fall on them from heaven and all of a sudden give them the victorious Christian life. But that whiffle dust never falls, and it's never gonna fall. You know why? Because the Christian life is a supernatural life. It's a life that is marked by supernatural love, supernatural joy, supernatural peace and patience and gentleness and goodness, the supernatural fruits of the Spirit that the supernatural Holy Spirit produces in us when we are living by His power. And we can have this from day one that we come to Christ. You know, when I first came to Christ, I led so many people to Christ the first year I was a Christian. I mean, I had such a vibrant Christian life the first year I was a Christian. And then at the end of that year, I went to seminary. And they said to me in seminary, they said, you can't possibly have that kind of Christian life yet. You're not mature. You need Greek. You need Hebrew. You need theology. You need church history before you can have a Christian life like that. So I listened to them. What did I know? I'm a year old in the Lord. I figure they knew what they were talking about, and it ruined me for 10 years. 10 years. Don't tell me that you can't have a vibrant, spirit-filled life from day one of walking with Christ, because that doesn't depend on Bible knowledge, Greek, Hebrew, theology, or anything. It depends on the Spirit of God being allowed to fill and empower your life, and you can do that from day one that you're a Christian and up to day 650,000. You say, well, Lon, God bless you up there, man. But how do you do this? I mean, this is all wonderful theory, but how do you do this? I mean, practically every day, how do we do this? Well, let me tell you. Galatians 2:20. Here we go. And then we're done. I have been crucified with Christ, Paul says, and it is no longer I in my own human energy who live, but Christ in the person of the Holy Spirit inside of me lives in me. And the life that I now live in this body as a Christian, watch, I live by faith. I live by faith in the Son of God who loved me and gave himself for me. Paul says, I live the Christian life by faith. What does that mean? This is how we do it. What does that mean? Well, follow my logic for a minute, okay? All right. We began our Christian lives, if you truly are born again, by faith. We all agree with that? Right, right. We trusted the blood of Jesus Christ shed on the cross to do for us what we could not do for ourselves by faith, to pay for our sin and to reconcile us to God, things we could never do with human effort or energy. Does everybody agree with that? Yes. Okay. Now, let's go all the way to the end, to the end of our Christian life. All right? We die here on earth. Well, getting to heaven is also going to be by faith. You don't know where heaven is. I don't know where heaven is. I don't know how to get myself there. You don't know how to get yourself there. We're going to have to, at the end of our Christian life, by faith, trust the Lord Jesus to come get us and take us to heaven and do for us what we can't do for ourselves. Yes, right? Mm-hmm. Okay. Faith means trusting God to do for us what we cannot do for ourselves. Now, we started the Christian life that way. Agreed? We're going to end the Christian life that way. Agreed? Folks, why in the world would God change systems in the middle to a system of human effort and human works to live the Christian life? Why would he do that? Well, the answer is he doesn't. Paul said, what did he say? I live the Christian life by faith. It's by faith at the beginning, it's by faith in the middle, and it's by faith at the end. Paul said, I walk out of my house every day by faith, depending on the Holy Spirit to do for me that day what I cannot do for myself, and that is to give me the power I need moment by moment to subdue my sinful human nature so that I can do what I want to do, and that's obey God that day. You know, my wife Brenda was telling me, this is a couple weeks ago, that she woke up one morning at 4 a.m. And I was like, why in the world would you do that? And she said, well, I had an awful lot that day that I had to do. She said it was overwhelming. And she said, and so I lay there in bed at 4 o'clock and I said, you know, Lord Jesus, I can't do this. This is too much for me today. I'm overwhelmed. I don't think I got the energy, the strength, the stamina to make it through the day. And so, Lord, you know what? I'm not even going to try. I'm just going to depend on you today. You give me the strength, you give me the wisdom, you give me the stamina. You live this day through me, Lord. You just carry me. And then she was telling me later in the evening, you know what, the day actually went really well. I asked her about it and she said, yeah, it was like I was being carried along by another power, like effortlessly. It wasn't like I even had to work hard to make the day work. Why? Because the power of the Spirit of God, because Brenda had asked him and yielded, the power of the Spirit of God was carrying her along all day. She wasn't living that day. The Holy Spirit was living that day through her. She was just a passenger in the car that day. You understand what I'm saying? And the Spirit was living that day in his power. You say, Lon, it can't be that simple. Why not? Why would God want to make living the Christian life hard? It's not hard. It's not complicated. It's just most of us have been taught to do it wrong. So let me conclude and say, this is not just for new believers. You know, folks, Those of us who've been Christians a long, long time, we forget this all the time. Because working in our own energy and flesh comes so naturally to us, so many times, at least I will, I'll turn around and find myself going, working, and it's not working well, and God will have to go, hello, hello, what are you doing? I don't know. Lon, you're trying to do all this yourself in your own energy. That's not how you're supposed to live the Christian life. What's wrong with you? You're supposed to let me live it through you. Come on now. I don't know about you. I forget it all the time. And I've been a Christian 40 years. Look, we all need to be reminded of this. And so I have an assignment that I'd like to suggest to you this week. Here's my assignment. Take one area of your Christian life where you've been struggling to obey God, one area, and this week decide that you're not going out of your house every morning and try to beat this thing in your own energy and your own flesh. You know how we sometimes leave the house. I'm not going to lose my temper. No. None of that. Instead, do what Paul did. Say, Lord Jesus, left to myself, I'm going to go out here and I'm going to get absolutely murdered today in this area of my life. But I'm going to turn it over to you. Let the Holy Spirit give me the power today not to look at that woman when she walks by, not to eat too much today, not to spend too much. Lord, you control my sinful nature today in this area. And I'm going to depend on you to do it. And then as the day goes along, every time you feel yourself getting weak, just say, Lord Jesus, I'm going down. Help me. Help me. What, even if you do it 50 times a day, who cares? Who cares? Listen, this kind of moment-by-moment reliance on the Holy Spirit requires a moment-by-moment conversation between us and the Holy Spirit all day long. You know, a lot of us think the only time we're ever supposed to talk to God is when we have our quiet time. Who told you that? That's not what the Bible says. We should be talking to God all day long, every moment of the day. And then if while you're talking to him about something else, you hit this area where you start to sing, just say, excuse me, Lord, we'll come back to that. Help me. We'll come back. This is how we're to live our Christian experience, friends. You say, well, Lon, if I live it this way, will I be able to live a Christian life that's perfect? No. No, Jesus, my friends, as the Son of God, is the only person ever to live who could depend on the Holy Spirit 100% of the time, 100% of every situation in life. You can't do that. I can't do that. We're human. But I'll tell you what, living like this will give us a much more consistent Christian life and a much more enjoyable Christian life and a much more satisfying Christian life because we're living it right. And I'll tell you something else, too. Your Bible study will get better. And your praying will get better. And your fellowship will get better. And your witnessing will get better. You know why? Because suddenly you're not doing all that in your human effort to try to earn God's approval. Now you're doing it as an overflow of the Holy Spirit filling your life because you're excited just to know the Lord. And he's motivating this in you. Try it. I promise you. You'll see what I mean. And once you try it in one area of life, then apply it to another one, and then another one, and then another one, until it becomes the habitual way you live the Christian life. Folks, let me close by saying the Christian life lived correctly works. It works. We just got to live it correctly. And may God help us do that. Let's pray. Heavenly Father, thanks for talking to us today about real practicality. So many of us were taught to live the Christian experience incorrectly by well-meaning people. They weren't trying to harm us. Lord, they didn't know how to live it correctly either. Somebody told them how to live it wrong. And Father, I pray that you would take us here today and you would correct all that and teach us to do what Paul said, that we are to live it in the Spirit. We are to live it by faith, depending on the Spirit to do for us what we can't do for ourselves and squash our sinful passions every day so we can do what we want, and that is obey God. Lord, help us with that, and help us not to forget it in the battles of life when the bullets are flying. Help us remember this is how we do it. Lord, change our lives because we were here today.
12: because we sat under the teaching of the Word of God. And we pray these things in Jesus' name. And what did God's people say? Amen. Amen.
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14: The Apostle Paul writes, I can do all things through Christ who strengthens me. Don't you love that verse? The J.B. Phillips translation of that verse goes as follows. I'm ready for anything through the strength of the one who lives within me. I'm ready for anything. I can do all things through Christ. Now take out the word Christ and put in another word, and this collapses immediately. How about this? I can do all things through drugs and alcohol that strengthen me. Is that true? When are people in Hollywood going to get this memo? I mean, we breathlessly follow their every move, their every tweet, their every post. Oh, they're so wonderful, we think. And then we hear of this one checking into a rehab clinic for the 10th time. And we read of this other one getting another divorce. And then we read of another who overdoses on drugs. And then we read of some who commit suicide. And we don't understand that. Because they're living the good life, or so we think. And you thought, why would I share Jesus with them? Look at the car they drive. Why would I tell them about what Christ can do in their life? Look at their beautiful husband or wife and kids and this or that. No, listen, deep down inside, everyone is empty. Everyone is lonely. And everyone needs Jesus. Christ is the answer for everyone, not just some.
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25: Manifesto for the unreached.
26: Unengaged and unreached people. We refuse to stand idly by as people enter eternity without Christ, when we can share the good news that transforms them through any means possible.
27: The weak and infirm. We refuse to watch people for whom Christ died suffer in pain and poverty when we can help restore them in His name.
26: The resistant. We refuse to fear the darkness that entraps people. When common sense says, protect yourself, we will put on the armor of God and pray fervently for the sake of the unreached.
27: Partnership. We will release what God has given us to empower others to multiply God's kingdom through the gifts He has given them.
26: Technology. We will leverage to the best of our ability God's gift of technology to reveal His eternal wisdom to those who have never heard the name of Jesus.
27: Resources. We will employ every resource, talent, and ounce of energy God gives us to shine the light of His grace into the darkest recesses of the planet.
26: Declaration. We will shout from every peak, pinnacle, and rooftop that the only hope for this dying world is a relationship with Jesus Christ.
27: As long as God provides His abundant grace, we will not stop or be deterred from this calling. We will work relentlessly for the day when a gaze around the expanse of heaven reveals thousands worshiping at Jesus' feet because of the mission He gave us for this moment in eternity.
28: And welcome to the 2026 edition of Until All Here. I'm Ruth Kramer with Mission Network News. With me today, John Fugler from Trans World Radio and David Boghossian, the executive director of A Third of Us. Welcome again, gentlemen. Let's talk a little bit about why we're here for the next 2 hours to talk about the cause of the unreached.
14: I'm inspired, Ruth, as I hear the manifesto for the unreached. I mean, it caused me to want to rise up and do something about it. And that's what we're here for the next 2 hours, to share about this critical, critical need to take the gospel to those who have no access, a third of humanity, no access to the gospel. It seems so big. Well, in the next 2 hours, we want to make it personal, bring it down to home. Yeah, share what's going on around the world, but bring it one-to-one from us to you. What can we do about this? So with the International Day for the Unreached coming up, this is, we're just about a week away from that. And so we're ramping up to that. We'll do that in the next 2 hours.
28: Yeah, so we're going to explain a little bit about what was behind the idea of the International Day for the Unreached, why it exists, and then a little bit more about how to ignite the passion for the unreached within our churches, specifically North American, although, you know, we're talking to a global audience as well.
14: And we got some special things to give away to you, David.
29: We do indeed. We are going to have 5 giveaways tonight. It's going to include a book called A Third of Us by Marv Newell, as well as a surprise pack of resources that will help you obey the Great Commission.
14: So many things in there. We have to put them in a box. And we talked earlier, everybody gets a puppy, too. No, that's not going to happen.
28: But right. I think what we're trying to get at is, you know, in the past years when we've been talking about the cause of the unreached, folks have been telling us over and over again, we would do more about it if we not only knew about the cause, but also had some resources to help us, maybe some things that would help us understand it more, get better educated, maybe
3: find out what the Bible says about the cause of the unreached a little bit better. So they're asking for resources. And this year, we're going to be able to actually fill in those blanks because we have a lot more resources coming than we did last year.
4: And let me tell you about something brand new. I mean, this is less than 24 hours old. It's the brand new website of A Third of Us. It is so cool. You've got to go there. Try it right now. athirdofus.com. athirdofus.com. And spend time there while you're listening as well, because we're referring back to that. Resources are there, some other things that we want to point you to, but this will personalize it for you as well.
3: Yeah.

0: nothing is going to move that needle until we start really praying for God's heart.
1: Mm. One of the things we'll be doing too, you're going to be hearing from people like you who have answered some questions we gave them about Unreach and about how we can do something about it and what some of the obstacles they're facing as well. And we got others that we'll bring to you too that we've talked with. We want you to hear firsthand what they have to say.
0: Yeah, you know, not everybody here is going to be an expert. And part of the reason that we do the Man on the Street interviews is so that you can hear yourself in some of these discussions. We ask the questions and they give us their answers. You know, it's always really intimidating when somebody sticks a mic in your face and says, I want to interview you about the Unreach. And you're thinking, oh no, I don't know anything. But there's no wrong answers. We're all on a journey together and we all had to start from someplace together. And this is what this is about. So let's go to that first interview. I caught a lady at church and asked her if she'd be willing to talk to me about what she understands about the Unreach. And I said, as we look at the cause of the Unreached, how would you describe yourself within that cause? I mean, are you familiar with the concept of who the Unreached are?
2: I think maybe a little bit. I know that there's many gospel organizations around the world who are trying to reach out to people who haven't heard. And I know that there still are groups of people out there, large and small, that, for example, still don't have the Bible in their own mother tongue.
3: What do you think the difference is between someone who's unreached versus somebody who's just not interested in church?
2: In the end, none of them know Jesus personally. Some have rejected him or just lost interest. Others haven't heard.
3: Does it surprise you to learn that 3 billion people have been prevented access to the gospel?
2: Well, considering that a lot of those might be in China and India, I can understand why it'd be so many. That is a lot.
3: Why do you think some people still don't have access to the gospel, even with internet access and global travel?
2: Because of their living standards, they don't have access to the internet, for example. They're so far out of reach physically because of where they live that there aren't people coming in to talk to them about Jesus. There's language barriers and disability barriers.
3: Bringing awareness to the cause of the Unreached to the North American church has been difficult because people don't respond to it or just not interested in it. So what do you think we need to do to move that needle?
2: A congregation could be led in that direction by someone like yourself who coordinates activities to keep pictures in front of the congregation of people who have this need, bringing people alongside like yourself or somebody like you who has this interest and can start to build a group of people who are aware and interested and willing and able to either help people who can go or go themselves.
0: So we're here to discuss the International Day for the Unreached, because it's one thing that we were hoping when we started it, that would maybe trigger a prayer movement. So let's talk a little bit about the International Day for the Unreached. Why is it Pentecost Sunday, David?
4: Yeah, so 10 years ago, a group of ministries got together and said there ought to be a day for the unreached. And as they were thinking and praying, what should that day be? They felt like Pentecost Sunday. That's the day. That was the day that the church was born 2,000 years ago. That's the day when the church went global. And if there was any day that we should be thinking and praying about what's left, who has not yet heard, it ought to be Pentecost Sunday. And so for the last 10 years, the church around the world has observed Pentecost Sunday as the day for the unreached. And we have the privilege of actually having with us today John Fugler, who the Holy Spirit inspired to even begin thinking about the reality that there ought to be a day for the unreached.
1: You know, it was, I remember that too, David and Ruth. It was just an ordinary moment. I went out to the mailbox. I pulled out a card about a commemorative day that was coming up. And I said, well, there should be a day for the unreached. I went back to people at my ministry of Reach Beyond, HCJB at the time. And our leader, Wayne Peterson, said, yes, let's do this. Let's raised the awareness. And before we knew it, like you said, David, other ministries came around. Ruth, you were there at the beginning too.

0: too. Other ministries came around, and immediately, within just a few months, we had many, many ministries who were at the core to make this possible, and the International Day for the Unreached was born. This year, it's May 24th, next Sunday.
1: Mm-hmm. And it's truly international. It's going in Brazil, it's going in Africa and India, all over the world. Believers are observing the International Day for the Unreached.
2: I think, too, the key here is that you are inviting people to be part of it. And that's what this is. It's an open invitation to explore a little bit about the cause of the unreached, to learn more, and then to invite somebody else to join you alongside that. So we're all, like I said, learning together. We also want to talk about the concept of a third of us. Why did we land on that?
1: Right. So a third of us is a great concept that's become a movement to encourage believers around the world to focus attention on a third of humanity that's never heard the gospel. There are 3.2 billion people in the world that we call denied access. And believe it or not, there's half the world's population that live in what we call restricted access countries. It means you can't go there in traditional ways and proclaim the gospel. And a huge number of those people have never heard the name of Jesus. There's no scripture in their language. There's no church that they can attend. And so the purpose of the International Day is to raise awareness to that reality, because most people don't know that there's that many people who've never heard.
2: I think people are still also kind of struggling with the idea that 3 billion people were being denied access. Can you flesh that out a little bit more? What does denied access actually mean?
1: Right. So think of places like Somalia, places like northern India, places like the Middle East, where it's illegal or dangerous to become a believer. And so in all of these places, there are millions and millions of people who no one has never shared the gospel with them. They have never encountered a Christian. They don't even know anybody who's a believer. And so they're denied access by virtue of the fact of where they are, of where they are living, in countries where their governments don't want them to hear the gospel.
0: I serve with TWR, Trans World Radio, and you think media these days, of course we can get the gospel in everywhere. And what you're talking about, David, it is a risk for people to even have a radio, listen to a radio in some of these countries. And yet some of them are, and the word is getting out, and our small groups of Christians are being formed, but that's just a drop in the bucket. And yeah, the masses don't have access. They're denied access.
2: Well, let's talk about a definition here, because when you start throwing terms around, you know, people have maybe different understandings of what an unreached person actually is, or an unreached people group. So what is an unreached people group?
1: Yeah, so when we talk about an unreached people group, these are ethnic groups and language groups that are less than 2% evangelical Christian. And many are much lower than that. We actually have a subcategory of unreached that we call frontier people groups that are less than 0.1% evangelical Christians. There are still thousands of people groups in the world where there's not a single indigenous church. And it's pretty amazing when you think about it. We're approaching the 2,000-year anniversary of when Jesus gave us the Great Commission. There should be no place, there should be no person who hasn't heard the gospel, and yet that's the reality of today.
0: If you're listening and asking, well, this is great, but bring it home, what can I do? Then you've heard the term several times already, a third of us. Well, we got a website with that name, athirdofus.com. Go there. I'm scrolling through it right now, and I'm seeing, I get there, and right at the top, it says take action. There's a take action button. And if you click that button, you'll have the opportunity to download a prayer guide. And so you can start to pray. And there's even a prayer map there you can look at. It's an interactive map that shows you where these unreached people groups are.
2: And who's praying for them? Because as you pray for these people groups, the map lights up. And then it's something where it encourages you, because you can see the concert of prayer that is taking place. Let me back up a half a step here, because we've kind of defined the unreached. Why are they unreached?
1: It's a great question. So if you look at what's happening in the world today, there is an increase of persecution at a level we've never seen before. There's increase of conflicts like we've never seen before. There are more refugees today than during World War II. And so if you look at the places where the unreached are, there's reasons they are unreached. They're unreached because it's difficult to go there, because people are unwilling to go there, and because perhaps people haven't heard that they need to go there. And so there is a lack of awareness about who the unreached are.
0: We're going to equip a few people today during the show with a little bit of extra, you know, not just the website, but we're going to box some things up for you. And Ruth, tell us about the surprise package.
2: Yeah, it's a surprise package. It's going to have a lot of resources in it. Study guides. It's going to have maybe a commentary or a type of study Bible that's going to be available for you to kind of work through. Then the Third of Us book by Marv Newell. Again, that's a good one to use to get an overview of the cause of the unreached, but also to use it as a small group study. And so then it's not just you on the journey. You're with other people on the journey as well, and you're learning at the same pace. So the on-air, we are on-air. So the giveaway, this is our first giveaway of this program. We've got five, and I think what we're going to do is say sixth caller to call in. We'll get that first prize package for a third of us, and call 1-877-548-3675. Be the sixth caller, and we'll take your name down, and we'll get that package out to you.
0: 877-548-3675.
2: So we wanted to get back into why it is that the cause of the unreached has kind of fallen off the radar. Why is it so hard to get people interested?
1: It's a great question. I think in part we're distracted by a lot of things that are going on, even within our own country. If you look at the news cycle, if you look at what's available to us, it's very much centered on ourselves. And we don't hear about what's happening around the world. But the world is on fire right now. Like we were saying earlier, there's so many conflicts that are happening in the world that we just don't even hear about. And I think there's a kind of fatigue about what's happening in the world today. And so we need to be reminded that as believers, God is calling us to engage our world with the gospel.
2: Well, that sounds like a great opportunity to hear from another person that I cornered at church. Just asking a couple of questions here. And one of the questions was, do you think that most Christians in the U.S. are aware of the idea of unreached people groups?
3: Yes, but I think that the reality of what is going on with unreached people groups, what groups qualify as unreached people groups, what places have unreached people groups is probably a little bit different than where a lot of our assumptions as a sort of Western and American Christian community come from. I think that a lot of our information about missions in general, but particularly when it comes to things like unreached people groups, is informed by often the way that we grew up in the church and the reality of where unreached people groups are and what they're facing is probably a little bit different than what you heard a decade ago or 20 years ago.
2: Well, what we found is that there's not a lot of interest in the cause of the unreached, and it's very hard to get the North American church to get behind the cause of the unreached, sometimes because of what you're saying, sometimes because there's just no interest, or maybe they'd rather focus on something local.
3: Well, one of the things that I think is often a Western American church's entry point into missions is something like short-term missions or supporting missionaries who are already overseas. Well, the challenge with that is that means you're talking to and about groups that have some sort of system or person or group in place already there. So to begin the process of reaching an unreached people group, if it's for the average Joe in terms of an American Christian, their starting point is often going to be a group that already has some reach applied to it, because otherwise they don't have any real access point.
2: So then what?
3: The conversation that there are such thing as unreached people groups needs to be the first part of the conversation. And then, you know, pushing for education from those who do understand what's going on to say, look, you need to know that these groups exist. Now, there may still be a sense of, okay, so what? Like, I can't do anything about that. That's too far outside of where I am. But starting with knowledge and then realizing, okay, what can I do to equip people? Even if I can't go and do a short-term trip somewhere where there's already a community and a church and a group involved, what can I do to support and empower somebody who does have the heart and the ability to go do something that I might not be able to participate in and do myself?
2: Okay, so then the challenge is, what might need to change in your priorities for this to become more important to you?
3: I think that especially right now, whether it comes to missions or anything else that is in the headlines or even just on social media or whatever it is, there's a strong temptation to sort of bury your head in the sand and say, I am going to worry about what is immediately around me, because that's just easier than trying to engage in a world that is increasingly complicated and increasingly combative. And I think one of the first steps has to be, what don't I know? And saying, where can I go to find real information and real stories in terms of what people are dealing with, and looking outside of just who my immediate people are and what my immediate focus is. The church is a global body, not just the people that you see on a regular basis, and recognizing that and saying, okay, I'm going to have to go seek that out. And yeah, that's going to mean wading through some mud, but once you do, I think that that's probably a worthwhile endeavor.
2: I love the question that he asks, what don't I know? And that's partly what we're here to talk about today, understanding that we don't know everything here, but we're looking for resources. And that's another interesting point, because I like to talk to people of different generations in a church body. So we get to hear from everybody who has a different walk of life, people who have maybe a lot of experience with short-term missions, or people who don't have any experience with it, or teenagers, because they're just starting out in life. And so I actually got a chance to talk to somebody from the youth group and ask him this question. What goes through your mind when you hear that billions of people in the world may have never heard the name of Jesus?
4: That's kind of a crazy number. It does raise some pretty tough questions, like what happens if they die never hearing it? How can we as Christians let that happen, you know, sort of thing.
2: Why do you think that so few people in the U.S. are aware of who the unreached are?
4: I don't know. Just, you know, we're not comfortable leaving our little sphere. Our, you know, we go to church, do all these things. Great. We're saved. We know that. But we're not comfortable just leaving. And I feel like some people just don't like confronting that reality.
2: When you hear that 3 billion people in the world are being denied access to the gospel, how do you respond to that?
4: You know, you don't want to ask people to go into those situations where, you know, you can be prosecuted, jailed, killed, but you're called to do it. You have to. I know it's a really hard question. It takes a lot of thinking and chewing, but it's something that's got to be done.
2: What kinds of resources would help you incorporate that into your life?
4: For me, maybe like, I don't know, I'm sure these already exist, like an app or something to remind you to pray, maybe a way to give, just things like that to just, you know, keep it in like your daily life to just remember and to pray and support those people.
2: So some of it is just being helped to remember to improve your top of mind awareness. But you're saying an app would help you with a prayer reminder or information on an unreached people group?
4: Yeah, maybe like some of both, a little bit of both. I know there's like one website I've looked at before, like I forget what exactly it's called, but like just gives you info like the most persecuted, how many people, you know, and then just like maybe tips on like how you can, what to pray for, how you can help financially or other ways.
2: Do you feel any personal responsibility for people in other areas who've never heard about Jesus?
4: Yeah, in a way, like I kind of do feel like I should be a little more active in helping other people who are much less privileged than we are, who have never heard the name of Jesus.
2: So let's say there's something made available at church to help educate people. Would you be likely to participate?
4: Yeah, that would definitely be something I'd consider. Yeah, I probably would, yeah.
2: If you could take just one step this week to engage with the cause of the unreached, what would it be?
4: Probably just try and research a little more. Like, I don't know a whole lot about what exactly needs to happen for us to, you know, start that process.
2: So the interesting thing in this interview from this young man, he's 16, is that he's saying, I'd be interested, I just need more tools. And I think that's interesting to note there, because last year we talked to a young woman who's this year a freshman in college, and she had this to say about what she's looking for in terms of useful tools to take this journey.
5: I think it'd just be good probably to hear more updates and information about how things are going, like whenever we can, because that just helps you, I don't know, be more connected with the issue, and then more you can be more involved and incorporate things into your devotions or routines to help.
2: I like where you're going with that. What tools would you want to help you understand the unreached better?
5: I guess, as I said, like, you know, updates for news, I'm maybe like, obviously, I'm sure there are like monthly like newsletters or whatever that go out that you could read. That would be helpful. But it would just be, I guess, something that I could use daily as like a reminder to like think about the unreached people. I think it would be useful. I have like a lot of like Bible apps on my phone, and one of them I do know that I have enjoyed. It has like a feature where it's like you can pick a devotional and you can add like friends and then do it together, and then it's like accountability. And so if there was like, you know, an app that had like held you accountable, that would be, I think, helpful. Yeah.
6: I think this is really interesting because it's the young generation, our future church leaders, that are saying we need more help. We need more tools. We need people to disciple us and to mentor us along the way. And this is what I'm excited to report this year. We have some of those tools. David?
1: Exactly. We have two great tools that we want to introduce. One is a prayer guide that you can download at athirdofus.org. This is going to take you through the whole unreached world in 7 days. And the other is a prayer map. This is amazing. This has the location of every unreached people group in the world. Think about that. We actually have the latitude and longitude coordinates, the location of every unreached people group. You can go there, select a group, you can pray for them, and then it lights up. And so we want to light up this whole prayer map. Maybe we won't be able to do it tonight, but up until the day of Pentecost and going forward, we want to see that whole prayer map light up. There's 7,000 unreached people groups on that prayer map.
0: Let's do it. Let's do it. Go to athirdofus.com or athirdofus.org. They'll both get you the same place. Hey, I want to say congratulations to Daniel from Indiana, our last winner. The phone's lit up, speaking of lighting up. And so we're going to give you a chance to win our next surprise package. And that goes to caller number 6 again at 877-548-3675. 877-548-3675. And we're going to hear now from Phil Stacey, a song that's become kind of a theme song for us here.
6: Yeah, very much an anthem.
0: Let the silence be broken.

0: You're listening to Until All Here. It's a special brought to you by Moody Radio. I'm Ruth Kramer with Mission Network News. With me, John Fugler from Transworld Radio and David Boghossian from A Third of Us. We are talking about the International Day for the Unreached, among the other things that we have discussed, the cause of the unreached. But the important thing we really want to highlight is there's an opportunity to participate, to respond, and that is the International Day for the Unreached. So let's talk a little bit about that again. You were invited to be part of, to join the cause of the unreached through the International Day for the Unreached. What went through your head the first time you were asked if you wanted to be part of it?
1: It was like, I was actually pretty excited because God had inspired me. It really worked in my heart. And I think those who have been touched by the Holy Spirit and God moving in their heart, when you hear the message like this, you're saying the same thing. What can I do? What can I do? I read David Platt's book, Radical. That's what kind of opened my eyes, and the Lord just did a radical work in my heart. But invited to be part of this, yeah, it made a whole lot of sense. Oh, and I do want to say congratulations to Cindy from Indiana. The Hoosiers have it. They've won both of the prize packages. So come on. I'm a graduate of IU, so I'm fine with that. We got to get the rest of the listening area on this.
0: We might have to change it up on which caller we take.
1: Yeah, caller number 105 or something. I don't know. But no, not yet. Don't call now. Don't call now. We're not giving it away yet. Yeah, we got three more prize packages to give away. But back to your question there. I was ready. I was ready to get involved.
0: Okay, so we took a sharp left turn, no turn blinker. But I wanted to ask David, because he's the executive director of the Alliance for the Unreached, and you're heading up this movement called A Third of Us. What was your invitation?
2: I tell you, the thing that's so exciting to me is to see how God is bringing together the body of Christ around this. It's a movement now. And A Third of Us is not just representing one ministry, but many ministries, and all over the world. God's people are coming together saying, let's do something about this and let's do it together. And, you know, this was the prayer of Jesus that we would be one so that the world might know. And this is a unity movement. It's the body of Christ coming together saying, let's make sure that there's no one left out in our generation who hasn't heard the gospel. That's what gets me excited, that we could be the generation. This could be that moment when that gospel actually goes to the ends of the earth.
0: I think when we are talking about the transformation of the gospel, people will acknowledge that, you know, in their heads, and there's a lot of head knowledge. But the thing that really sticks with them are the stories of transformation, these Damascene type of conversions, the stories of former terrorists who are now equally excited evangelists, you know, and taking the gospel into places that are dangerous and risky. And we have a story we want to share with you about that. One of the members of the Alliance is Bibles for the World, and it's headed up by the Podaiti family. The head of the ministry right now is John Podaiti, and we asked him a question about his own personal story about being a member of an unreached people group and the difference that the gospel made. So, you know, I said, tell us about why these stories are more personal for you.
3: It is always unique to understand that, our organization and my own family lineage goes back only a couple generations to being an unreached people group ourselves. And this is something really unique that we're seeing more and more of in world missions. It's been just an honor for Bibles for the World to be included as part of the Alliance for the Unreached and to really be able to be involved in bringing the gospel to these unreached people groups as they've been identified and targeted by missions and evangelistic efforts.
0: Why is India touted as one of the countries with the most unreached people groups?
3: Well, India does have the most number of unreached people groups even today, and it's still over 400 different unreached people groups. It's important to understand that these unreached people groups are unreached because of some kind of barriers that exist, whether it's social or economic or political or even geographic, perhaps due to their isolation created by one of these circumstances, they have been overlooked in efforts to bring the gospel up to this point to them as a people group. Often it's linguistic barriers that keep them from hearing the message of salvation through Jesus Christ.
0: Tell us about where this intersects with your personal story.
3: Well, my own tribe, my own people group, was an unreached people group at the turn of the 20th century, having the reputation of being one of the fiercest headhunting tribes in the British Empire at that time, as the British were ruling over what is now India. It had been a long history of battles between the British and our tribal groups there, with our people conducting headhunting raids and things on British incursion into our area. This was kind of a part of our history, but by God's grace, a young missionary from Wales came to India in 1908. He came out of the Great Welsh Revival, and he brought the gospel to our people in the year 1910.
0: I mean, you got to think about it from his perspective. He's heading into an area that's known for being ferocious, that's known for headhunting. What would have motivated him to ignore all the warnings and bring the gospel to your tribe?
3: I think a number of things. As I mentioned, he became a follower of Christ during the Great Welsh Revival of 1904 to 1906. He got connected with the Keswick Convention, which has such a strong Great Commission focus even to this day. I think that there are probably reports of these headhunting tribes in India, in the far eastern part of India, that might have caught his attention, and he had felt the call of God to come to India. He connected with a missionary doctor who had set up in the furthest east British outpost in India. And the British had a fort called Aizawl, so he had set up there with his medical missions. And Watkin Roberts, the young Welsh missionary, worked alongside him, helping him as a pharmacist, mixing up the medicines. And while he was there, the Gospel of John was translated into a language neighboring to ours, about 65% linguistic similarity. And he bought copies of that Gospel of John and sent them to the chiefs of all the tribes of all the villages in that area. And one of those Gospels of John came to my grandfather's village. My grandfather was a young man, maybe 14, 15 years old, you could say a headhunter in training. And the village chief and elders received the book and knew that it was something important, though they couldn't really make out what it was about. And so they sent the message back through the mail runner and asked the missionary to come and explain the meaning of this book. And when Watkin Roberts received that message, he knew that was his Macedonian call to bring the gospel to our people and to our village. He went to the British authorities for permission to visit our village, but they flatly denied him. And they told him that, if you go up there, it's an invitation to get your head chopped off. But he had heard God's call, and so he snuck in through the jungles and walked over 7 days to get to my grandfather's village. He was able to stay there only 5 short days, but can only say that the Holy Spirit spoke through him. And from that first visit, 5 young men became followers of Jesus Christ. And my grandfather was one of those early Christians.
0: I think what is interesting is that your grandfather was willing to hear the message of the gospel, because that would mean that the Holy Spirit was already starting to work. What was the traditional tribal religion up until then?
3: Up to that time, we were animists. And so we would sacrifice animals when there was times of sickness, when there was times of expectation, times of death, times of birth. There were sacrifices for all different occasions. At the same time, our people group is a semi-nomadic people group that probably migrated down from China perhaps 800 years ago before the gospel came. Along the way, we had developed our own monotheism. And so we believed in a single God. We believed in an afterlife. We knew there had to be something better than the life we were living in the jungles there. So we were actually a tribe that was pretty open to the gospel, I would say.
0: What was the aftermath of that? Was the message of the gospel widely accepted? Was there pushback?
3: Well, there certainly was pushback. And, I'll kind of continue with the missionary story. He went back to the British fort, and the authorities were just absolutely livid with him for defying their orders and traveling into headhunting territory. And so they kicked him out of the district. And he had told our people, I will come back and teach you more about this man, Jesus. And he was never able to come back to my grandfather's village. So you would think that the story might end there. You know, the seed of the gospel had been planted, and it those young men started to spread that gospel message with whoever would listen to them. It went from hut to hut and then from village to village. And eventually it went from our tribe to the neighboring tribes. And my own grandfather brought the gospel to at least a half dozen different tribes in the area that were also unreached at the time. Within one generation, our entire tribe was evangelized. Every single village in our tribe today, now, which is spread out now over four states of India, has a church in it. And this was all happening in that first generation as the gospel, you know, took root and spread across our jungle hills there.
0: The reaction from the missionaries' higher ups is surprising. When you're looking at something as radical as taking the gospel to unreached tribes, why would there be resistance from the organized church?
3: Under the British Empire, and it happens in a lot of places around the world, the various churches, denominations, or mission organizations practice something called comity, which means that they kind of divide up territory or areas that, you know, okay, well, you take up to this mountain range or you take up to this river valley and we'll have this part beyond that. And so they kind of divide up the areas for their missions work. And in this case, Watkin Roberts was an independent missionary. And so he didn't have, quote unquote, territory that had been assigned to him. And he was a bit of a maverick. Even after he was kicked out of the district, he continued to try to make efforts to meet with our people and continue to teach our people. And what he ended up doing was coming up a river, which was kind of no man's land because it divided. It was a division between two of the districts, which eventually became states now. And so while he was on the boat in the river, he could continue, he could have our people come out and continue to receive Bible training and teaching from him there. But he could not set foot on land to adhere to the British authorities' orders. He was way ahead of his time. He believed that the indigenous church should start working to be self-sufficient, self-sustaining, and dependent only on God. And he did not want to set up the sort of dependency relationships that far too often develop when there is, you know, missions work, even as fruitful and successful as it may be. He started helping our people with marketing their agricultural products, their forest products like bamboo and timber and oranges and chilies and ginger and things like that. And then he was charged by his mission board that he was not doing mission work, that he was there in India doing business. And so they basically pulled out his support, pulled out his bank accounts, and, you know, he was left there to fend for himself. Eventually, he actually had to borrow money from a Hindu businessman that he had done business with to get back to the United Kingdom. Kind of a tragic story, because after that, for about 50 years, he never realized the fruits of his efforts. And it was only when my father was a student at Wheaton College that they got reconnected, and Dad was able to share with him how the gospel had spread across our people, that we were 100% evangelized, how our people had taken the gospel to all of these neighboring tribes, and how, you know, Dad himself was now involved in translating the Bible into our own language so we would have God's word in our native tongue, in our heart language. And so that was just, you know, like I say, 50 years later, he only came to realize the fruits of the seeds that he had planted among our people.
0: What do you want to encourage people to do with your story as we're talking about the unreached?
3: Well, I think it goes beyond my story or our story as an organization, but that it just speaks for the fact that we need to do every little thing we can to share the gospel, to fulfill the Great Commission. You know, it started in my people with a single copy of the Gospel of John, resulting in 100% evangelization, resulting in 25 to 30 unreached people groups in our area being reached with the gospel. And now, through my father founding of Bibles for the World, it has spread to over 125 countries around the world that we've been able to provide God's word free of cost in these countries, over 40 million copies now. You know, God can use any little effort that we make in sharing the message of salvation through Jesus Christ. It is not up to us for the success. It is God who will give the increase. And we need to keep that in mind that, you know, we need to be faithful and obedient to our Lord and Savior's last words on this earth, the Great Commission, with the marching orders that he sent each one of us out with.
0: Okay, so you hear a story like that, and you just want to, like, shout, booyah! You know, that's the difference that the gospel makes. And that it's exciting. It's hard to hear what happened to the missionary because he was faithful, right? Mm-hmm. He was obeying what God was telling him to do. So I guess the question is, where did it start? Who started praying for this vision to be laid on Watkins' heart? And then, you know, how did someone pray for his ministry? How do you pray into something like that? What information do we need to have? Like, if you're going to pray, you want to pray with purpose, right? You want to know what you're praying about. And sometimes people say, well, I don't even know where to start.
2: Well, that's exactly right. When Jesus saw the crowds, he saw them as people harassed and helpless, like sheep without a shepherd. And he said, pray the Lord of the harvest to send forth workers. And I really believe that the Great Commission only goes so far as people are on their knees in prayer. And so we have two great resources we want to introduce to you guys. We have a website called athirdofus.com where you can download a prayer guide that'll take you through the unreached world, 7 days of prayer leading up to the day of Pentecost. We also have a prayer map there where you can go and find the location of every unreached people group in the world. It's amazing that that has actually been researched and documented now. We know where they are. And you can select one of those people groups and you can pray for them and it'll light up. So we want to light up this whole map during this time of remembering the day for the unreached.
1: And when you go to athirdofus.com, you'll see a take action button in the top right corner. You click that and you'll get to where David just mentioned to you.
2: Now, we want to spend some time in prayer for India. India has the most unreached people groups of any country in the world. And it's also a place where it's very difficult to be a Christian. There's incredible persecution that's there. And what we're going to do is we're going to use some audio from PrayerCast videos. If you go to PrayerCast online, you will see some amazing videos there where what they have done is they've invited people to come and pray for their country. And so we're going to hear and we're going to join with someone that's praying for India.
4: Hello, my name is Vic. I used to be Hindu, but now I'm a Christian. I want to pray especially for Hindus around this world, that God would show them the light of this world, the King of Kings, the Lord of Lords, Jesus Christ. And I pray that, God, you would show yourself to them, that they would get to see you in their dreams and their visions, instead of the different gods they worship. Thank you, Lord, for the people you have created in this earth, Father. And I pray especially for within the Hindu culture, the spirit of idolatry, the spirit of lust, spirit of just anger, Father. All these things we pray against in the name of Jesus. Father, we pray for freedom. We pray for more of your spirit to move among the Hindus, Father, that you would bring them to Christ. And multitudes, Father, in India and in other parts of the world, in America, in England, in Europe, Father, Hindus all over the world. Even people who don't really believe in Hinduism but consider themselves as Hindu because of a tradition, Father. Father, I pray that all these bondages will be broken in the name of Jesus, that you would raise up the Hindus into believers of Christ, Father, in this generation and change the world through the newly born Christians that you will create, Father. I thank you, Lord, for the wonderful people you made. Every person is so special, Father, so unique, Father. And I thank you, Lord, for what you have done through them, what you are doing, and what you will do, Father. Father, I pray that the Hindus will trust that you are their only God, the only God, the light of the world, our salvation. Father, I pray that they would get to read your word and to have fellowship in the Holy Spirit, that they would get to preach the gospel just like the Ethiopian eunuch. And that once they hear the word, they just go and do it. Let faith be combined with action. Lord, I pray for strength, boldness, and courage in the name of Jesus, and at the same time, humility in Christ. Thank you, Lord, for the nation of India. Father, such a large nation with various tongues, various languages, Father. this one country, the one of the largest democracies in the world, Father God. Father, we thank you, Lord, for the Hindus. Thank you, Lord, for this culture, this people group, Father God, this nation that's done so much, Father, and you are going to do even more with this nation. Thank you, Lord, for what you've done so far, and I pray that that will be done. In Jesus' name we pray. Amen.
1: Well, thank you for praying with us. You asked, what can I do? Well, we're focusing on prayer, and we're praying together during this show, so thank you for doing that. We have a lot more coming next hour, and we got another song coming up in just a few minutes as well. Dave was going to tell us what's coming up next hour, but you know, we've had some surprise packages we're giving away with resources to equip you on how to know more about the unreached and how to reach the unreached. Well, it's time to do that again. Are you ready? This time we're going to take caller number 10. Caller number 10, and the prize packet is yours. The phone number is 877-548-3675. 877-548-3675. And I know some callers are just delaying here. They want to call number 10, so they're waiting and waiting. And they think, I think now is number 10, so I'll call. So do it. It's 877-548-3675. So, David, what do we have coming up next hour?
2: We've got an exciting hour coming up. We're going to hear from a mission pastor about how he worked with his church to see them have a greater focus on the unreached. We're going to hear the second part of the John Podaiti interview about how God is working in India. And then we're going to hear from Bud Houston, who's going to tell us about what we can do right here in our own country. God is bringing the nations to us. Hundreds of unreached people groups are now here in the United States. We're going to learn about how we can reach them.
1: Now, I want to encourage you to go to athirdofus.com. Click the Take Action button. We mentioned that you'll be able to download the prayer guide. And for the next several days, you can pray along with others throughout the country and throughout the world for the unreached, specific things in there. You can view the prayer map. And this is the interactive prayer map. And somebody asked us, David, the 1040 window. We've heard a lot about the 1040 window. And now we're talking about praying for people all throughout the world. Is the 1040 window still relevant when it comes to the unreached?
2: Still very relevant, because the 1040 window represents what we call restricted access regions to the gospel. So most of the places where Christian activity is banned or very dangerous is still within the 1040 window. And if you're not familiar with that, that's the area of the world between 10 and 40 degrees latitude, includes North Africa, the Middle East, South Asia, and East Asia. But a third of us is saying this is actually global. It's all over the world. There are people in Europe, there are people right here in our own country who are still without access to the gospel.
1: And if you go to the prayer map, it's real time. And you'll see that those are where the people groups are you can pray for. It's at athirdofus.com. If you click Take Action and you scroll down, and there it is. It's all lit up. And when you claim a people group, then that counts towards the people we're looking for to be praying. So that's one of the resources. And we've got more resources that you'll find right there at athirdofus.com. Again, athirdofus.com. So we've been talking about prayer, and we want you to just lean into it and be a man or woman of prayer and be part of this to help reach the unreached with the gospel. So much more coming up next hour. Thank you for being with us as we continue to focus on those who are unreached. Our next song, taking us up to the top, is by the Gettys. You know this one.

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6: Manifesto for the unreached.
7: Unengaged and unreached people. We refuse to stand idly by as people enter eternity without Christ when we can share the good news that transforms them through any means possible.
8: The weak and infirm. We refuse to watch people for whom Christ died suffer in pain and poverty when we can help restore them in His name.
7: The resistant. We refuse to fear the darkness that entraps people. When common sense says, protect yourself, we will put on the armor of God and pray fervently for the sake of the unreached.
8: Partnership. We will release what God has given us to empower others to multiply God's kingdom through the gifts He has given them.
7: Technology. We will leverage to the best of our ability God's gift of technology to reveal His eternal wisdom to those who have never heard the name of Jesus.
8: Resources. We will employ every resource, talent, and ounce of energy God gives us to shine the light of His grace into the darkest recesses of the planet.
7: Declaration. We will shout from every peak, pinnacle, and rooftop that the only hope for this dying world is a relationship with Jesus Christ.
8: As long as God provides His abundant grace, we will not stop or be deterred from this calling. We will work relentlessly for the day when a gaze around the expanse of heaven reveals thousands worshiping at Jesus' feet because of the mission He gave us for this moment in eternity.
9: 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I'm Ruth Kramer with Mission Network News, a service of One Way Ministries. With me today, John Fugler from Transworld Radio and David Boghossian from A Third of Us, or the Alliance for the Unreached. And we are talking a little bit about not only the cause of the unreached, the prayer movement that comes with that, but also about the tools that we are making sure are available for folks to be able to engage with this cause. David, let's first talk about like what a manifesto is. If you were listening to the manifesto, those are stirring words.
10: Absolutely.
9: What is a manifesto supposed to do?
10: I think it should stir our hearts to action. It's not just words that inspire us, but also words that should move our feet. And that's what's missing today in the Great Commission. We need people to say, here am I, send me. When we look at the task that is unfinished, it's unfinished because people haven't yet gone to those places. And yet we're living in the most gospel-rich era in human history. There are over 1 billion evangelical Christians in the world today. There shouldn't be any place, there shouldn't be any person who's never heard. And yet we know there are still 3.2 billion people without access to the gospel.
9: Not only without access, but denied access. That makes a difference.
10: Makes a big difference. And it's one of the reasons why we don't hear much about it or know much about it. Because these are people that are locked away, if you will, in countries that want to keep the gospel out. But guess what? They can't keep our prayers out and they can't keep our God out. And together, as we unite, we're going to see God do something amazing in our generation.
9: I think one of the things that we were talking about last hour was why the cause of the unreached has kind of fallen off the radar screen, generally in North America, but it is happening all over the world. Why do you think that is?
10: It's a great question. We have a lot to distract us right now. And Jesus talked about this. He talked about what it was going to be like before His coming. And He said people are going to be caught up in the busyness of those times. They're going to be caught up in fears and worries. And He said, don't let those things distract you. There's an important task that God's given to us in this generation. We can actually be the generation to take the gospel to every person. It actually can be done.
11: Last hour, we gave away some resources. We call them surprise packages to be able to equip you in this whole cause of the unreached, to inform you, to equip you. And I want to congratulate Ike in Illinois for being our latest winner. And later this hour, we got two more to give away. And it's not just any old prize, but it's got the book that Marv Newell wrote called A Third of Us. It's fascinating as we see how we can reach the unreached and what our calling is and how we can do it. And many other things that are in this surprise package, as we call it. Box them up and send them out to you. So get ready for that later this hour.
9: It's more than swag. These are resources that people have been telling us that they would like to have in order to be better informed about how to interact with the things that we're talking about, how to be part of the solution, not, you know, let this problem sit and spin, basically. I think what's interesting is a lot of times people say when you're talking about the cause of the unreached, they feel like it's for the super Christian. It's for the people who are going to go on the mission field. What would you say to that?
10: I would say to some extent there's some truth to that. They are special people that God calls to be missionaries. But the reality is that God has

0: here, you can go to athirdofus.com and you can begin to pray. And when you get to that website, athirdofus.com, just click on Take Action. There's a prayer guide there and also an interactive prayer map. So that'd be the first step.
1: I think, too, when we are struggling to try to wrap our brains around how big this thing is, we have to realize that it's too big to do alone. And it's more colorful when we do it together. I mean, the strength of the unity is the strength of our diversity. One thing I wanted to mention is our church leadership kind of set the tone for how our body, our local body, responds to something like this. And sometimes you find that the missions pastor feels a little bit isolated because the things that he might want to talk about in terms of engaging the unengaged, reaching the unreached, UPGs and that kind of thing might not fit where the local church body wants to go. So sometimes it feels like we do a lot of talking, but we don't actually make a lot of forward motion. I did talk to a missions pastor about this, and I cornered my missions pastor at church. And I said, you've been trying to get people actively engaged, not only in mission, but also for the unreached. And those are two actually very niche type groups of the things that the church pays attention to. Missions is already way under 10% on what people pay attention to. And then the unreached is like a 0.5% of that 10%. So I said, this will be the fourth year. 2026 is the fourth year that our church wants to do something to mark the International Day for the Unreached. But the conversation with our congregation is still kind of the same. So what needs to happen to move the needle beyond awareness to engagement?
2: Well, I think when we return to our primary identity as followers of Christ, who's like moving to change the world, I think we do tie right back into like, oh, this is part of my my birthright, as well as my responsibility as a follower, is to connect with the world for the case of Christ, for the kingdom. I think that sometimes it's easier to amplify the problems we have domestically, because they're sort of tangible and you get to see them and you get to feel them. But the case for the unreached is beyond our thinking sometimes. What is it like for someone who doesn't have any access to the gospel? There's no Christians in their ethnic group. There are no missionaries coming. That's like a shift in your thinking that most, I would say, like Western believers don't get to, because we're saturated, we're yelled at. It's so loud right now in culture that this need, this opportunity often gets ignored because it's less tangible and present than local problems in the church. So I do think it's about leaders talking like further away, or kind of getting a scope of, if we're thinking about the kingdom in the world, it is about reaching your neighbor or the elementary school in your community. And it's about us growing in awareness of the people who have yet to hear, which for us it's work to have ears or have the capacity to handle something that large. So I think if leaders can kind of bring a humility about how difficult it is to hold that tension between the pressures and the demands of your local context, as well as the international opportunities, I do think that it helps a congregation grow to be able to handle that dilemma and perhaps even lean in towards, well, we need the Spirit. And that's exactly the answer, is that we can't kind of conjure this conviction ourselves. We need to be open to the Spirit and letting Him break our hearts for things that we don't know how to hold. Because I think that in that case, He gets larger and we become appropriately sized. And our challenges, our domestic problems, our local problems, they become sort of more realistic in the sense of, oh, look at all our resources. We can handle that, and we can grow in unknown way too. So I do think it's about being vulnerable as a leader, asking for the resilience to work through cycles of, like, weren't we just here last year? And kind of, I think, connecting with others to boost or to encourage each other.
1: How would you encourage churches and denominations to make room for the cause of the unreached, especially when they already feel stretched supporting existing ministries and pet projects?
2: We do, and we have our favorite.

0: And I do think that's a hard part of being a local, like a staff member in a local church, is that there's a lot of felt needs in a local church context where you have to attend to. But then there's also the movement of growth towards a Christ-like perspective in the world. It's the call of discipleship that is often ignored for, you know, the pet projects or the next committee meeting or the next, you know. And I do think it's hard to, I mean, you can definitely get frustrated with feeling like this conviction is just kind of dying on the vine because it's inconvenient. I think Western, you know, churchgoers definitely still love comfort and accessibility and in local experiences, and the world is still something like a scary unknown.
1: As I talked to a teen about this a few minutes ago, he echoed what a young lady said last year. If we knew about some resources to keep the unreached before us, we'd use them. So it's one thing to say it theoretically. It's another thing to actually follow through. In our church, you're also the youth director. Based on what you know of the young people you're discipling, if resources were made available, do you think the next generation would engage with the cause of the unreached?
0: I do. I think what I'm really impressed by in you know, this generation that I work with is that there is a level of sincerity about their reality that I think previous generations either sort of polish or sort of, a you know, kind of tidy up. You know, previous generations, myself included, wouldn't necessarily want a new cause because it's complexity. And I think that young people now are more committed to sincerity of like, I really want to know what's going on. We just don't know. And there's a humility in that acknowledgement that I think is really needed in the church worldwide. Is the hardest question sometimes I think older believers have is, I don't know that yet. And because it just really is about, you know, maybe I should know this already. I'm intimidated that the fact that I don't, or, you know, and just kind of acknowledging that is something I think that young students or teenagers right now can do. And so if it's an issue of resourcing, me as a director of youth, it just makes me think like, oh man, what if I just deposit a description or a story about an unreached people group every week at youth group at our Sunday school? And it's a few moments or a few minutes of describing what life is like for someone in a different context. I think because those things can be written in a curious way, it could capture the heart of a young person to say, well, you know, I'm going to move towards that. I want God to be bigger. I want to be part of a larger people. And that to me is refreshing because sometimes talking to middle-aged or other generations, they are very comfortable with where they're at. And comfort, I think, is sometimes the difficulty of some generations wanting to change towards the needs of other groups or the unreached.
1: What would you say to somebody who's hearing about the cause of the unreached for the first time today?
0: I would want them to know this is the opportunity that it is. It's a beautiful, hopeful movement. I think that the performance fears that the church often has, like, how could we do it? It's too many people. I'm too old. Is like, that's not a problem to the Lord. It really isn't. And so if somebody's first hearing about the unreached, I think it makes sense. Like, this is the good news for all people, all groups. I want to be part of something that large. And so I think framing it as this is a God-sized challenge and God is exactly in the middle of it. And he wants his people, especially his sleepy, comfortable, entrenched people, to be open to that large of call and not to be afraid. Because ultimately it's not on our shoulders to solve. He's inviting us into something that's primary to his heart.
2: Such great insights there. And I think for me, the key takeaway is that this is not just a head issue, but a heart issue. We need to ask God to give us his heart for the nations. We've got a great song that we want to play for you by Dwayne Reed. It comes to us from PrayerCast. It's a prayer that God would give us his heart for the nations.

0: Okay, so that song has a lot of energy and a lot of joy, though, right?
1: Yeah.
0: I think one of those things that when you're asking to pray, you're asking God for His heart on the nations. He has joy, and he's got love, and there's so much excitement for what could be if someone would take the message to them. You know, we're going to talk a little bit in a few minutes about some of the challenges in a country that has a lot of unreached people groups. And the challenges are significant, not only for the missionaries, but also for the new believers. I think we wanted to talk a little bit more about the prayer map before we get into that, because the prayer map is a new tool that we are introducing this year. And it's interactive, which is kind of exciting because usually you have a very static kind of a prayer map. I think one of the things that came to mind, I had the opportunity to go to the Lausanne Conference, the Congress, and there was a global map on the wall there. And just the names of the different tribes and the people groups and the nations that are unreached that were listed there. And people were just kind of putting push pins in the areas that they were going to be praying for. But they didn't necessarily know what they were praying for. Just kind of a general region and maybe kind of a people group, maybe not knowing anything about the people group. So again, this was a discussion that you and I had, David, about how are we going to better inform people about how to be praying for the unreached.
2: Absolutely. The prayer map is really amazing because it shows the location of every unreached people group in the world. And it's connected to something called the Joshua Project. If you've never been to the Joshua Project website, it is amazing. It has profiles on every unreached people group in the world. So you can go to this map. You can click on a people group, pray for them. It lights up. We want to light up the whole prayer map during this time. But you can also learn more. You can go, you can click on one of those dots there on the map, and it'll take you to a profile where you can learn how to pray.
3: And one of the other things you can get there is a prayer guide. You go to athirdofus.com and you click take action. You got the prayer map and the prayer guide. See, I can get started like right now. I mean, you can have that prayer guide. It's downloadable in the next 5 minutes. If you go ahead and grab it right now and begin to pray while the Lord is moving in your heart, here's that opportunity to respond. So I encourage you to do that.
0: So one of the things that we were talking about last hour was why reaching the unreached or the last of the people groups who are unreached is so difficult.
2: Yes. There are places in the world today that restrict gospel access. There are places in the world where it's legal or dangerous to become a Christian. And so we talk about denied access. There are 3.2 billion people in the world that live in these restricted access contexts. When we think about the unreached people groups, we also have to be reminded that this is a persecution church context. And so those of us who have a heart for the persecuted church, we need to remember this. The reason they're being persecuted is because they are advancing the gospel in their country. They're refusing to be silent. And so when we think about the unreached, remember this, it's also about standing with our brothers and sisters who are trying to go into these places.
0: Now, two of the countries that have largest concentrations of unreached people groups.
2: India is a country that has the largest number of unreached people groups, incredibly difficult to reach. It's a country that actively persecutes Christians. Thousands of pastors have been arrested for the gospel just in the last couple of years. But God is moving. The largest, fastest growing house church movement in the world is actually happening in India. Sometimes we think about China as being the fastest growing house church movement, which is very big. But it's actually being outpaced right now by what's happening in India.
0: And yet the challenges in India are significant. Some of the more recent events that have occurred were the elections, actually, where the BJP, the Hindu Nationalist Party under Prime Minister Narendra Modi, actually gained a majority in control of the states in India. So I think they're governing now 18 of 28 states in the country, 21 states if you include the National Democratic Alliance's reach. So the alliance there in India is now firmly in the control of the Hindu Nationalist Party, which makes things very, very difficult for believers. They are the religious minority there. And I think the other thing, too, is some of our partners are saying that under Narendra Modi's control, they're expecting to see the introduction of maybe a new law that'll change the dynamic of India from a secular nation to a Hindu nation. And then when that happens, you're also going to see introduction of legislation to create a federal anti-conversion law. So what's at stake there.
2: Yeah, this makes things very difficult for Christians because these laws basically say if anyone is enticing someone to become a believer, they can be arrested. Well, what does that mean? It means one person can pick up the phone, make a call, and say, hey, so-and-so offered me money to become a believer, and without any evidence, that pastor is being arrested. So this is happening all over India. Thousands of pastors are being arrested. But here's the amazing thing. You can't stop the gospel. And this is the awesome thing about house church movements. You can arrest a pastor, but God raises up a new one. And so the gospel is moving powerfully in India in spite of persecution.
0: So we talked again to John Podaiti from Bibles for the World to get the other part of the story, the context of ministry in India now. Even though he's from a people group that has been completely changed by the gospel, the dynamics have changed quite a lot. And I asked him, what is driving the amount of persecution right now?
1: Well, I think we can point back to the year 2014 and the national elections that were held in India, where the BJP political party came into power. Factions of them are really fanatic Hindu and consequently anti-Christian. And we have just seen the increase in persecution across the country in these 12 years since then, just ramping up to the point now that there are at least two incidents of violence or oppression or persecution against some part of the body of Christ happening each and every day, over 750 incidents in last year alone. And these include, you know, pastors being attacked or church services being disrupted, vandalism in the churches, destroying a lot of the church property, pews, pulpits, burning of Bibles, things like this. It's happening across India, even into the house worships and prayer meetings. We're seeing things like this. And a lot of this has been bolstered because of the laws that have been passed after the BJP came into power in 2014. And these would be the anti-conversion laws. And these are laws that have been framed by the individual states, usually under a quote-unquote freedom of religion law, but actually they are laws that are making it illegal for someone to convert from one religion to another. And of course, these laws are targeting those who are converting from Hinduism to Christianity or from Islam to Christianity, but primarily for the BJP and its allied factions to try to enforce their vision of India being 100% Hindu.
0: 12 states now actually having laws on the books, some of them actually increasing the severity of the laws. Where do we see this taking place throughout the country?
1: We've been seeing these laws, anti-conversion laws, being passed all across the country, from the far west in Rajasthan down into the south, but of course, strongly across the Hindu belt, the northern part of India, one of the most difficult places to reach out with the gospel. So we see it there in places like Uttar Pradesh and Jharkhand and Chhattisgarh and all the way up into the northeast in Arunachal Pradesh. So we've just seen the BJP party systematically going through as they are getting power at the state levels also with the state legislatures passing these laws in each of the states. And we can see this trend developing that they are really working toward a national anti-conversion law. And along the way, we see as each successive law has been passed or it's been refined, that there are increasingly tight restrictions on religion. They are passed under the guise of being freedom of religion bills or laws, but they're actually the exact opposite, that they restrict someone from converting from one religion to another. And these are, of course, directed against the growth of Christianity. There is, it is not like people are flocking from other religions to other religions, except people becoming followers of Christ. And so this is something that's building up to a national level. We've seen the fines and penalties, imprisonment increase, even to a level of life imprisonment in the ones that were passed most recently as a possible punishment. And that is for anything that is considered a mass conversion. And they have defined mass conversion as two or more people. So if a husband and wife decide to follow Christ, the pastor who had led them to Christ now is guilty of mass conversion and can be charged with that, and it can lead to a punishment of life imprisonment. So we can just see these laws becoming harsher and harsher in an attempt to stifle the growth of Christianity, to just subdue the body of Christ.
0: Talk to me a little bit about the challenges that the FCRA present.
1: Yes, that's another area in which the current government has been really trying to limit the activities of Christian churches and ministries and missions. They have been going through systematically and reviewing the registration of all these organizations under the Foreign Contribution Regulation Act. And an organization in India must be registered under this to receive donations from outside India. And if your registration is canceled, suspended, it means that you cannot receive these foreign contributions. And so in the course of this, we have seen a number of large Christian organizations have their FCRA registration canceled. A lot of them are currently under suspension or under some extreme scrutiny. So it has made it impossible for these organizations to receive the funding they need to continue their work. And so much charitable work has been affected, addressing the issues of poverty, of homelessness, of the needs for health care in the process. And it's just been tremendous blow has been struck against the body of Christ in the way that the current government is really going on a witch hunt against Christian organizations and their ability to receive funding from abroad.
0: Now I'm going to ask you to kind of bring us back home. With all of the challenges facing ministries trying to help India, trying to serve the people of India, how does this connect to the challenges now with the unreached?
1: Well, it is certainly something that they want to do. From their own resources, they can attend to their existing church and manage the needs, spiritual needs of their people, but often they don't have the additional funding that they need to go into these unreached people groups or to support a missionary. And so this is directly under attack if there's no funding being available to them for that purpose. Some of these efforts losing steam, you could say. I mean, we've been at over 400 unreached people groups in India, and it continues to be at that level. So it's really something that we need to work together as body of Christ to really focus on how can we get the gospel to these unreached people groups that remain in India.
0: What do you want people to do with this? How can they be praying?
1: Pray that God will raise up the people from within India to reach these unreached people groups, that God will give that same calling, just as he did to Watkin Roberts, the missionary, young missionary from Wales who came to our people. The people of India need to feel that same burden and that passion to reach these unreached people groups. And that's where it's got to start. We need God to speak to those people within those countries and for them to say, yes, I want to be the one to take the gospel, to attempt to bring the good news of salvation through Jesus Christ to these people.
2: So amazing. And the thing that stands out to me is John is not asking that God would remove the persecution. He's asking that they would be faithful in the midst of it. And that is unbelievable. And that's exactly though what is happening. God's people in the context of great persecution are refusing to stand down and they're going forward for the kingdom of God.
3: And you can pray. And we're asking you to pray. John asked us to pray. He's asking for people inside India to pray. Well, we can pray. Go to our website, athirdofus.com, and download the prayer guide. If you just take that one step right now, you can start praying in the next couple minutes. Would you do that? At athirdofus.com. It's time to give away our fourth prize package for the unreached. The unreached prize packet is within reach at 877-548-3675. And we're taking caller number 6, 877-548-3675. As we hear a familiar song staying on this theme of the unreached, we gotta let the whole world hear. Here's Casting Crowns.

0: Amen. So we are just 8 days away from the International Day for the Unreached, which we are observing on the day of Pentecost. And the reason for that is because Pentecost Sunday is looking back 2,000 years ago when the church was birthed. Jesus said, "Wait in Jerusalem, you will receive power from on high, and you will be my witnesses to the ends of the earth." And we are still in that story, and the gospel is going out powerfully to the ends of the earth. Mm.
1: I want to remind you about our website, athirdofus.com, because there are resources there that you can grab onto. A prayer guide, interactive prayer map. There are other things. We didn't want to confuse it too much, but there's a load of stuff there. And that website is just a day old. It is brand new. So don't break it, okay?
2: No, we do want you to break it because we want everybody to be so busy getting involved with this.
1: athirdofus.com. That's all you need to know. Go there and take action. I want to congratulate Donna from Washington, our latest winner. And in just a few minutes, we'll give away our final prize package, but not yet. Hang on to that. But before we get there, we're going to kind of bring this home. We've been talking about the unreached out there, but you're not going to go to India, probably. You're not going to go to the Middle East, probably. You're not going to go to some of these places where we're saying it's hard to get in and impossible to reach people. But there are people coming to you. And David, I was astounded at the interview you did just a couple days ago that we chose to bring here to our listeners.
0: That's right. We talked to Bud Houston, who works with the Joshua Project. They track unreached people groups around the world, but they also track them here in the United States. And believe it or not, there are hundreds of unreached people groups that God is bringing here to the United States. They're in our cities, they're in our schools, they're in our workplaces. And God has given us perhaps one of the greatest opportunities to impact the world for Christ right here in our country. So let's listen to Bud and hear what he has to say about how we can get involved in reaching our neighbors for Christ.
3: There's about 350 plus people group communities listed on UPG North America. Last I knew, it was about 53 cities that had populations of these groups. And we drew a threshold of a people group population of at least 5,000 in a city. And it could be somewhat arbitrary, but really what we wanted to do is emphasize where is the greatest need that can sustain a potential church plant. You know, if it's a group of 200, yes, the Lord may redeem those and see a church, but it's also very, very, very much that work could dry up very quickly. And so we felt like 5,000 was enough of a population that if you hit some roadblocks, you could continue to still make progress among that people group.
0: What advice would you have for a church that wants to get involved in reaching UPG diaspora in North America?
3: So I'm a researcher and a practitioner, but I think practitioners serve the work better when they're informed. And so even at a pastor, a church level, it's to do your research. If God has planted your church in your community and God has brought people from unreached people groups, that's a stewardship. And so the four questions that I have pastors and churches and mission teams think through as far as research is just four simple questions. Who are the people? Identify who are the people that God's brought to your community, your city, whatever you feel your sphere of influence is. What are they like? It's just simple. What are their lives like? What are their religious practices? What languages do they speak? You start to understand them. Then the third question becomes, how do we reach them? And then that's sometimes it's the challenge, because oftentimes these groups will not be reached with our traditional methods for a Western kind of Anglo-centric or Latino-centric church. It's going to take something different. But that's informed by learning who are the people and what are they like. And then I've seen people do those three. The fourth question is, how are we doing? We always need to be open to addressing, hey, what's working, what's not working, and being ready to pivot, because, you know, doing urban diaspora missions is hard. I don't know that anyone has it figured out. I don't know that anyone has anything figured out, but it has a unique challenge to the missions community. So we always have to be adaptive.
0: Hmm. I suppose our first tendency would be, okay, let's try to bring these guys to our church. Is that always the best idea, or is there a better approach?
3: That works, but it typically does not lead to seeing the gospel spread throughout that community. And so I'll give an example. There's a Bible study that I participate in at a local Panera Bread, and pastors in the city. Well, on Easter, this pastor had a Jordanian Muslim just show up at his church, and I trained them in some Muslim evangelism. And because it was Easter and, you know, all of the ruckus of like, okay, we got to do this, this, and this. he's like, I spent 3 minutes with him and then I had to hand him off. And I think he just left and we don't have any way to follow up with him. And I said, brother, this was a gift from God. At the very least, churches need to be equipped to respond to the people who God just brings. Like, this guy was curious. Someone gave him a card and he's like, I don't know what Easter is. But really where we see actual progress happening is when it's not necessarily connected to just inviting people to the church, because there's cultural barriers. There's frequently linguistic barriers. But if you take just like a Muslim, for example, who would come to a church, there's a lot of things that we do that they would call blasphemy. And so they're not rejecting the gospel. They're not even getting to hear the gospel because they're seeing it through the lens of things that they already see as wrong. So it's typically much more relational. Through stories, through just studying the word of God, through just clearly articulating what the gospel is to people who will listen. And God does an amazing work. And then it's the process of saying, how do we then help them become disciples of Christ and who they are and in their community in a way that doesn't totally isolate and reject them from their family? The gospel is a divider. But let's let the gospel be the what divides and not any of the baggage that we've kind of added to our methods and our gatherings, which are not bad, but they are barriers to some people to coming to faith and thriving and flourishing in Christ.
0: We probably don't realize how different we are from the way that they perceive, you know, sacred things and religious things, like, you know, the Quran has to be at the highest place in a home and we'll put it on the floor. They would never wear their shoes in a holy place, whether it's a Hindu temple or a mosque or a Buddhist temple, and we just walk right in with our shoes. So there's probably a lot of things that are just like surprises to them. Would you agree?
3: Yeah, totally surprises. And then there's also just misunderstanding that, like, when they see things, what they already think is kind of validated. And so super common thought is someone coming from the Middle East or a Muslim majority country is their perception of what is a Christian is primarily viewed by Hollywood. And so, like, you know, women not dressing conservatively and all of these things. And that becomes a stumbling block. And it just, like, yes, these Christians, they're licentious. They believe that God had relations with Mary. You talk about the Trinity and you don't really have time to unpack it in a context. It just creates confusion. It's like we could kind of overcome that if we're very intentional of how we initially engage and explain things rather than introducing them to kind of the cultural sphere of Christianity, which is not bad. It's just different from what they would totally understand. So it'd be like a Christian going to a mosque and then just not knowing all of these things and having this thing planted in your mind by your parents that all Muslims are bad. They do this. And then you show up and you see something that may be neutral, not bad or good, right, but it just validates this thought like all Muslims are bad, which they're not. But the same thing would apply if they come into our communities and they see things that potentially could validate what their presupposition already is.
0: So good. I wonder if also there is a hesitation to just come to a church without an invitation. I would think, as a Christian in North America, that I couldn't just go to a mosque or to a Hindu temple without somebody inviting me, right? Probably I can, but I just wouldn't think that would be possible. I imagine that would be the case as well. And I wonder how many of our friends that are here from Unreached People Groups have actually been invited to come with us to church.
3: Yeah, that's a great question. The Jordanian Muslim I mentioned, he came because he was invited. Not because he was just, hey, I think I want to do this because I can. I think it's totally true. Like, it's this perception that I can't, because, you know, just think about this. Like, if you're a Christian and you've never been to a Hindu temple or a mosque, you have no idea what they do in there. Exactly. Like, you don't know when to show up. You don't know any of those things. And so a simple invitation, it was just a little card and the guy came. Wow. And it was an access point. It was a contact point. And to kind of come full circle on that, so a Global Gates team that I helped start in my city, we learned where this guy worked, because he worked at a coffee shop, because we learned, hey, who gave him this invitation? It was like, oh, he works at this coffee shop. So there's a team that's working with Arabs. And so they went maybe 3 weeks ago and visited him, shared the gospel with him. He said he's super open. But that becomes like it's a both and. in like, hey, the local church had a role to play.
0: Yeah.
3: But then also a called out, set apart worker who's studied language and culture had a part to play. Mm. And so we're trusting that this guy will come to faith. And there may be a point in time where he will belong to this church. Yeah. Or there may be an Arab speaking church that he belongs to, but that I think comes further down the road, but we all have a part to play.
0: Yes. In general, would you say that people from these cultures want to learn or they're curious about the things that are in their host culture, you know, like in their communities, if another religious community is doing something, they'll be invited to participate in that. And I've seen that in India. So do you think perhaps they think it's strange that we don't invite them to participate, you know, in times like Christmas and times like Easter, that those are like perfect times to welcome people?
3: Yeah, absolutely. So just take it from like my perspective in interacting with a Muslim community. During Ramadan, I go to the market a lot because I'm looking for an invitation.
0: Yeah.
3: But they will invite me to iftar, like right when they break fast.
0: Right.
3: They will invite me because I'll just ask questions and they're very welcoming in that. So inviting around these things, just saying like, hey, you see a lot of people celebrate Christmas. There's a lot about Christmas in our culture that's actually not correct. And just even explaining again, because it has this, they have this presupposition that this is what this is. This is what it means. And saying, no, like this is what it is. The idea that Muslims, Hindus, Buddhists, Sikhs, Jewish communities don't want to talk about religion is false. It's a lie from the enemy. They right. love God. Like no question. Whatever their perception of God is, they love God and they actually highly respect people who are devout.
0: Wow.
3: And so just thinking about communicating in a way that like, no, this is the God I serve and I'm devout. But then you make it actually different because you talk about your relationship and your love of how you love him and how he loves you, because that's foreign really in many of the other world religions, that their gods are far. Mm. And then it becomes just this testimony that you're just talking about God and they're like, this person's devout and they have something I don't have.
0: Exactly. Yeah. I think that the way that we pray is so different and it's such a powerful testimony. I had one friend who invited some Muslims over to his home for dinner and just praying over the meal was this big opener of conversation, because after he prayed and said amen and he looks at everybody, they're looking at him like something strange just happened. And he's like, what happened, guys? And they're like, they said, you talk to God like you know him. And it just opened up a whole conversation. So I think there's small things that we do, we don't realize how powerful they are, you know, and what they're communicating.
3: Yeah, the other thing that I think is frequently overlooked in just talking about like diaspora to the unreached is specifically in North America, the biggest majority of immigrants are from Christian majority countries, not Muslim, Hindu, Buddhist, Jewish, Sikh background countries. And so it creates this paradigm of what I say is like, it's the mission field and the mission force. Mm. And so frequently you have like vibrant Ethiopian evangelical churches who are culturally and linguistically much more similar to other Semitic peoples.
0: Right.
3: And it becomes a partnership between, you know, an African American Anglo or Latino church and an Ethiopian church or an Eritrean church or an Arab Christian background church from Lebanon or, you know, a South Indian church, and saying, how do we do this together? And yes. What I've really challenged my brothers and sisters in the churches in the West is like, actually we are missing out when we don't include them.
0: Exactly.
3: Like the body of Christ is diverse. And this is part of the gift of migration, is God has brought believers from different perspectives and worldviews into proximity with us. And they actually add so much value in like my life personally and my vibrancy and my relationship with Christ. And so it's like, how do we also embrace our brothers and sisters from other countries, not just in fellowship, but in mission?
0: So if you want to learn more about the unreached people groups that are here in our country, you can go to upgnorthamerica.com and see profiles on all of them. We've been talking a lot tonight about the importance of prayer, and we want to spend a little moment in just lifting up the people groups that have come to our country. Would you join with us in prayer as we lift them up before God? Heavenly Father, we just want to pray right now for all of the unreached people groups that you've brought here to our country. They're coming here looking for hope. They're coming here looking for a better life. But actually, you brought them here that they might meet you. And I pray that you would use us, your church, as your hands and your feet, as your voice to speak your words of love. Give us the courage, God. Give us the faith to invite them into our homes, to invite them into our churches, and to share with them the love of Jesus Christ. We pray, Father God, for open doors. We pray, God, for receptivity. Show us how to communicate. Show us how to love. If you were here walking among us, you would be seeking them out. You said, love your neighbor as yourself. Teach us, God, how to love our neighbors that have come from a faraway land. Give us, God, your heart for the nations, we pray. In Jesus' name, amen.
2: I hate to interrupt the flow of what is happening here, because I feel like the Spirit is moving. I feel like we have been able to present a cause. We have issued a call to action. We want to encourage everybody to continue to find their place in this story, really. The website is athirdofus.org. Click on the Take Action button, and you can find the prayer guide. It's a 7-day prayer guide. Start praying right away. You can go to the prayer map, click on that, and then look at the different people groups that are available there and start praying for those. And as you pray for each one, it's going to light up. And we'll know that that day, today, someone has been praying for these people to have an encounter with Jesus.
0: Amen. Tonight, I want to share with you something that is the most important message that anyone can ever hear. If you've never heard the gospel before, this is what the gospel simply means. It's good news. And the good news is this, that God loves you. He created you for himself. And through Jesus Christ, he has made a way for you to be forgiven, restored, and given eternal life. Many people think that Christianity is mainly about religion, rules, or trying to be a better person. But the gospel begins with something deeper. Our relationship with God has been broken by sin. The Bible says that every one of us has sinned. Sin is not only terrible crimes or outward evil. It is every way we fall short of God's holiness. It's pride, selfishness, hatred, lust, dishonesty, bitterness, greed, living independently from God. We may compare ourselves to others and think we're good enough, but compared to the perfect holiness of God, we all stand guilty. And sin has consequences. It separates us from God, who is the source of life, peace, and joy. No amount of religion, morality, money, or good works can erase that separation. We cannot save ourselves. But this is where the gospel becomes glorious. God did not leave humanity without hope. The Bible says, "For God so loved the world that he gave his only Son." Jesus Christ came into this world not merely as a teacher or prophet, but as God in the flesh. He lived a perfect, sinless life, the life we could never live. And then Jesus went willingly to the cross. On that cross, he took upon himself the punishment that our sins deserved. The judgment of God against sin fell upon him instead of us. He died in our place as our substitute. And 3 days later, he rose from the dead, defeating sin, death, and the grave. That resurrection is central to the Christian faith. Jesus is alive today. And now God offers salvation as a gift, not something we earn, not something we deserve. Salvation comes through repentance and faith in Jesus Christ. To repent means to turn away from sin and self-rule and turn towards God. Faith means trusting completely in Jesus, trusting that his death paid for your sins and that his resurrection gives you eternal life. If you want to receive Christ today, you can pray sincerely from your heart. Prayer itself does not save you. Jesus saves you. But prayer is how we call upon him in faith. You can say something like this: Lord Jesus, I know I am a sinner and I cannot save myself. I believe you died for my sins and rose again from the dead. Please forgive me. Come into my life and make me new. I turn away from my sin and place my trust in you alone. Thank you for saving me. Amen.
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